0: and government over God.
1: An extremely rare safety move by a nation.
2: 17 years the Palestinians and Israelis negotiated.
3: This is
4: welcome to In the Market with Janet Parshall. All right, question. Are you prepared to think critically and biblically? Good. Because, you know, if you're maturing in Christ, that's really not a multiple choice test. It's not an either or. It is a both and. You come to faith in Christ. What do I say? What does the scripture say? Your heart is transformed, but your mind is renewed. You're supposed to renew your mind, which means when the Bible tells us to get wisdom, to learn to discern, to be a good Berean and to test all things, you don't put your brains in a shoebox when you come to faith in Jesus Christ. And so if we're going to be good Bereans, and I'm challenging all of us regularly to do that, the Bible describes them as people of noble character. What a way to be referred to in the scriptures, because they were testing all things, including but not limited to Paul, which meant you can even test what other Christians have to say. You do it grace-filled. You do it with compassion. You don't engage in useless arguments, but you can sift and weigh and reason together and agree to disagree agreeably in a way that honors the Lord. One of those topics currently in the 21st century is artificial intelligence. I'm seeing the world of the church, capital C Universal, being divided more and more into two camps. One who think it's the best thing since sliced bread, and others who have some caution. I fall myself into that latter camp. I have some cautions about this, and I have cautions for theological reasons. I have cautions because I've seen what the outcome is. I've watched major lawsuits where some of these tech companies are getting sued, and you know what? They're so gazillionaires, it doesn't even impact them, unfortunately, and it never makes them change their policy. So it's willful neglect, I think, in some respects, and I'm not sure that it's the end-all and be-all. Are there some places for it where it can be used? Probably. But I would use less rather than more. Just like if you and I were in my kitchen, there's probably a spice I would use more than you or less than you. But it's there. It's how we use it, right? And it's not, as my friend Doug Smith says, and I think he's absolutely spot on, value neutral. You could say that of a lot of tech in the past. You could say, hey, turn it on, turn it off like the TV, right? It's just a box. It shows you digital pictures, and you can change the channel. And if you don't like who the content provider is, it doesn't negate the technology of the television. Well, I don't know if the distinction between creator and content, creator of the device and the content, are as cleanly divided anymore. In fact, I would say it's just the antithesis, but I'm getting ahead of myself. I got a lot to talk about with Doug Smith because he talks a lot about this, writes about this. He's got a new book coming. He wrote a book called Unintentional, How Screens Secretly Shape Your Desires and How You Can Break Free. Do you think he's paranoid? Nope. He designed software for decades for some big companies out there, and he's worked with news organizations and media personalities and colleges and you name it. He's developed Fortune 500 company softwares, so he knows all this stuff. He's been behind, I like to say, the tech curtain, so he knows what's going on in the shop. You and I don't. We're at the receiving end. We're not supposed to know, because that might just have some of us stop using it. So Doug cares about this. In fact, he's a principled man that actually walked away from a job because they were going to continue to use AI, and he could not, in good faith and as a follower of Christ from his perspective, say, I'm going to keep doing this. So he hasn't. And he's trusting the Lord, but it doesn't silence. He's not silencing himself in the marketplace of ideas. He's continuing to speak out. And so I have a link to his website. It's so easy. I love it when people do easy websites. That DougSmith.com. So you don't get confused with any other Doug Smith out there. That DougSmith.com. And hit the spot that says blogs and read the articles that he writes. They're biblical. They're compassionate. They're kind. They're fact-filled. And I think in this day and age, they're required reading. So I'm so glad that he joins me today, because he has a lot to say. And I want to pick up on one of his blogs recently that was entitled Colson Center, Staying Human, Redeeming AI, and Get Off My Lawn. You don't pull any punches, Doug, my friend. I'm so glad. So pull up a chair. This is the safe place. I want to talk about this stuff with you. First of all, we have to talk about the fact that, to their credit, the Colson Center was putting together a group of leading experts. They put together John Lennox, and Abdul Murray is a guest regularly on this program. Dr. Gretchen Hunguzinga was there, and they had things to say about AI, which I thought was interesting, and all from a different perspective, by the way, all from a different vantage point. But the one that really got me was listening to Dr. Gretchen. I had never heard of her before. Oh, my word. She's connected to Oxford. She's got training in media and communication and I'm never going to forget her. I mean, I was absolutely blown away by her presentation. For those who didn't get a chance to hear it, give me, first of all, just a quick summation, the Cliff's Notes on what you would say the primary thesis of her presentation was. People got to speak for 20 minutes, period, and she took every minute of that 20 minutes. But what was her primary goal?
0: Yeah. Thank you again, Janet. It's such an honor to be with you again. Always love our conversations and pray it'll be a blessing. So, I had heard Gretchen's name, before and, but I was not familiar with her content. So as I was watching this, I watched it live, the Colson Center's symposium, and I was clapping. I was by myself in my office, but I'm clapping. I'm shouting. I'm like, yay, this is what I would say. Only she says it better than I would. So, her overall thesis. So she did a talk. It was very cleverly named to GPT or not to GPT. And she had just several mic drop moments that I document in my article. But I think overall, she was bringing a biblical worldview that really challenged the dominant narrative and really introduced this idea that generative AI is designed to fill the role of an idol in many people's lives. And so she was encouraging people to to turn away from it or use it not much. And that is a very difficult thing to hear. She had a great way of saying it, and we could go into detail of some of her other quotes if you'd like.
4: Yes, absolutely. But I want to talk about two words, and you note these in your article: A ideology, A idolatry. And that was something that really struck home, is that she does this impassioned presentation of creating substitutionary idols. And with all due respect, Doug, she followed you. You talked about this first when we came on our program, and we talked about how this is creating kinds of idols. And if we're not careful, we're going to slip away from our spiritual rootings. You're hearing the music. When we come back, let me pick up on this idea of AI ideology and AI idolatry. Brilliant words, by the way, but she's getting her point across, which is really kind of important about, are we creating substitutionary gods with this new technology? We'll pick it up at that point with Doug right after this.
3: 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Good afternoon. It's John Hemmer. 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
4: 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That Doug Smith is with us. He's an author, Unintentional, How Screens Secretly Shape Your Desires and How You Can Break Free. New book coming soon. I can't wait. He's also a lifelong student of the Bible, and he spent a long time designing software. So you realize you're in the Word. What do I say on this program all the time? You walk through life with the Bible in one hand, the newspaper in the other. Doug's an example of that. So he knows the tech world inside out and upside down. He knows the Word of God. And for him personally, he's having some internal thoughts about, we need to stop and think about this a little bit. And I'm thankful he's not keeping those thoughts to himself. He blogs about it on a regular basis, for which I'm very grateful. So you didn't get it. You can Google it, by the way. You can watch it. It's Dr. Gretchen Huizinga is her name. She's a speaker, a writer, a researcher, a podcaster. She explores the ethical implications of artificial intelligence from a biblical perspective. She's formerly the host of the Microsoft Research Podcast. She got a PhD at the University of Washington with a dissertation entitled Righteous AI, the Christian Voice in the Ethical AI Conversation. And now she speaks nationally and internationally on AI, ethics, and the Christian gospel. My friend Doug picked up on this and wrote an absolutely stellar piece that talks about some of the things that she said in response at her speech, again, entitled Colson Center, which is where Doug heard her, Staying Human, Redeeming AI, and Get Off My Lawn. I heard her through the same posted video as well. So this idolatry, you can tell what she's saying, and because she does talk about ethics, what she's saying is there's an ethical question at play here, which is it's substitutionary worship. In fact, you wrote, and I want to talk later about a speaker that both you and I heard at the Alliance for Responsible Citizenry. I was blown away by his address, and his main question was, who do you serve? Well, I find a parallelism there with Gretchen, because it's this idea of, is AI creating substitutionary gods for us? So talk to me some more about that, Doug.
0: Right. And so it's very counterintuitive. I think the thing that a lot of Christians struggle with is once they think they're dealing with software, they think, I know what a computer is. I know what software is. And they put it in a bucket they call a tool. And in a tool, they typically then disconnect any other possible, like, psychological, emotional, and especially spiritual connotations that might arise from that tool. And so a big part of my mission has been to waken people up to this intentional design. Software has behavioral shaping properties to it by design. Like, and it's huge. And that's one of the big parts of my first book, and my new book shows this, about how AI is designed to fulfill the role of an idol. And so I've been digging into that, but Gretchen coining that term of AI idolatry communicates so clearly that these technologies aren't neutral. They come with an ideology, and that ideology reflects the worldview of their creators, which is typically a transhumanist ideology, where they kind of approach it, they approach humanity not as made in the image of God, but as made as an accident of evolution. And from that perspective, we can be modified and upgraded by whatever they choose to create. And so that's part of the purpose for what AI is created for. And then AI idolatry, that is that literally the things that we would, an idol, I would say, in general, is something that where we would seek for the blessings of God from something other than God. Mm-hmm. And AI is designed to, and when I say AI, I'm talking about big techs, generative AI chatbots, LLMs like ChatGPT and Claude. So just being very specific there, those are very specifically designed to fill that role, so that at the top of our mind, instead of praying first, instead of asking another Christian first, it's the chatbot first for any question in life. And once it takes that place, it really does fulfill an idolatrous role in our life. And again, I think that's not intuitive. And that's why people like, you know, Gretchen and I are really trying to help our brothers and sisters in Christ understand this.
4: Mm-hmm. So in your excellent piece, you do put some of her quotes in the piece, and I'm going to say the quote, and then I want you to respond and tell me how you responded to this, so our audience can hear it as well. So she talked about, and you understand this, having been behind the tech curtain, but she talks about the proposed statements of the top AI labs and condensed their declaration, you write, of human frailty and described their solution. So here's what she said. You're not fast enough. You're not nice enough. You're not smart enough. You're not productive enough. And you don't understand reality. In case you didn't notice the not so subtle implication in each of these statements, Gen AI is your savior, not God. In fact, Gen AI is not so subtly being positioned as a sort of God itself, proposing a technical eschatology rather than a spiritual one. Mired in our human limitations, we must look to AI for deliverance. Talk to me about that.
0: Yeah, so she, in her talk, she reads the marketing copy from OpenAI and Anthropic and Microsoft and Google, the top AI companies, and basically boils it down to all marketing copy, you know, is trying to solve a problem, right? It's trying to, you know, your skin isn't soft enough, your hair isn't whatever, you know, all the things they're trying to cause a problem, and only their product solves it, right? So these are very intimate problems, right? They come to the core, you're not fast enough, nice enough, smart enough, you're not productive, and you don't understand reality. Like, it's literally pushing on the image of God. But God isn't the answer. Their technology is the answer. And I especially like that term technical eschatology, because that really points to a religious vision that they really do have. This is a plan of salvation. This is a utopian vision. These people, that's what's so hard to understand. Sometimes when you read what they write, and I'm quoting them in my new book as well, when you read what they write, it sounds like science fiction. It sounds like something you're like, no, these people, like, these are fringy people, but these are the most powerful people on the planet right now. They run the most powerful companies the world has ever seen in terms of the reach and the ability to change behavior. So we need to understand that they have a vision for the future. It's not the Christian vision. They're creating an alternative God, and that's exactly what they're trying to do. So yeah, I really appreciated how Gretchen boiled that down for us.
4: 100%. And let me pick up on this point, Doug, because you wrote about it in the piece. We've talked about it in the past. You say that this is really a plan to usher in, this is you now, an atheist, transhumanist plan of salvation. They really believe they're creating God. Now, some people listening might be going, oh, come on, you're being paranoid. They didn't say that. Well, no, that's not true. In fact, I'll give you Sam Altman. And when we come back, let's talk about that. You know, the Bible says out of the overflow of the heart, the mouth speaks. When they tell you something, pay attention to it. So are they creating their substitutionary gods with some of this technology? And if they are, well, then buyer beware. This is where being a good Berean comes into play, testing all things. Do you need a substitutionary God? We're going to talk more with Doug Smith on this very important conversation right after this.
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4: We're visiting with Doug Smith. This is a man who cares very much about what's happening in the world of artificial intelligence. He was a software designer for decades and has said, no, I'm not going to work for a company that uses artificial intelligence. Sorry about that. And so he's trusting the Lord as he gives a clear voice on the marketplace of ideas of what his objections are, and does so with grace all the time, and does so from a biblical perspective. His book is called Unintentional: How Screens Secretly Shape Your Desires and How You Can Break Free. He's got another book that's almost ready to be released, and I cannot wait to talk to him about that. But I want to go back to what we were saying before, and again, piggybacking off of Dr. Gretchen Huizinga's comments about ideology and A idolatry. And I want to pick up on Sam Altman, because this really goes to something that you wrote about when your piece talking about this ascendancy of transhumanism. So if you look into the world of Sam Altman, he apparently has said declaratively, no, I'm not a transhumanist, which is interesting in and of itself. But then writes frequently in articles about how we're now going to move forward, and there's a close merge between human and machines, and that's the natural path forward, and it's essential for future evolution of human capacity, saying that humanity has always relied on tools, this is your point, to expand its intelligence. I'm not talking about a power drill here. This is a completely different thing. So he talks about this gentle singularity, which he believes is going to be this merging between machines and man. It's not gentle at all. It's demonic. Talk to me about this, Doug.
0: Right. I that Altman would think that he's not a transhumanist, I just wonder what his definition would be.
4: Exactly.
0: Because his earlier article, which he calls The Merge, describes basically this idea that humanity will either merge with what we create, our artificial, basically follow-on species, you will either merge with it, so we'll become basically cyborgs, or we'll die off when the digital subspecies that we create just, you know, takes over and thrives. I mean, that's a transhumanist vision, it doesn't get any clearer, right?
4: Exactly.
0: So this idea that transhumanism, he probably wants to distance himself from it because it's really not very popular especially from a Christian worldview. When you really think about it, you're like, as I've been researching my new book, I've seen where C.S. Lewis did a lot of writing against it. This isn't a new idea at all. It rose up through the academy in the 50s, right around the time artificial intelligence as a term really came to light. And so C.S. Lewis wrote his the third novel of his space trilogy called That Hideous Strength, which is an allusion to the Tower of Babel in the Bible, mm-hmm. Which is an awesome parallel for AI we could talk about sometime. But he wrote that specifically to push against transhumanist ideas where, okay, we're going to enhance life. We're going to maybe even eternal life is possible if only we will merge with the technology that we create. So it's absolutely what they're creating. And Dario Amati talks about it. Elon Musk talks about it. They're all talking about it. And Sam Altman certainly does.
4: Exactly. Let me quote him. So he's really into this phrase, the gentle singularity. And I think it's a marketing ploy because, as you said so brilliantly, transhumanism doesn't actually have a good rep. Not only that, it's Frankensteinian. I don't even think you have to be into AI to understand that what he's doing is he's creating something here. It's his creation. And so when you use the word gentle, the ploy is you don't have anything to fear here. Look away, wiggle away. There's no problem here whatsoever. So in the gentle singularity, and this piece is just a year old. He writes, we are past the event horizon. The takeoff has started. Humanity is close to building digital superintelligence, and at least so far is much less weird than it seems it should be. Robots are not yet walking the street, nor are most of us talking to AI all day. People still die of disease, and we still can't easily go to space, and there is a lot about the universe we don't understand. And yet, we have recently built systems that are smarter than people in many ways and are able to significantly amplify the output of people using them. The least likely part of the work is behind us. The scientific insights that got us to systems like ChatGPT-4 and O3 were hard won, but they will take us very far. Okay, first of all, I object strongly, Your Honor, to use of his language. A machine doesn't have intelligence, by the way, and I absolutely disagree with the fact that a machine is going to be smarter than a person. So talk to me about this.
0: 100%. Yeah, this is propaganda straight up. It's simply not true. But again, he has a very, very loud and powerful microphone because of who he is and what he runs.
4: Exactly.
0: It's just simply not intelligence. That's why my new book is actually called Unintelligence. The lies behind today's AI and the truths you need to thrive is what it's called. And so that's because the definition of intelligence, what they've done is they've reduced it to something a machine can do. It's a dehumanized definition. They reduced it to problem solving based on Alan Turing, who really is the inventor of the modern computer and also of the concept of artificial intelligence. And what people probably learned or have heard about as the Turing test or the imitation game basically is an idea that if a machine can trick a human into thinking that the machine is a human, then that machine is intelligence. So it's essentially, if you can be deceived, if a machine deceives you, then it's intelligent. But that's not, that's obviously not a definition of intelligence. The definition of intelligence is way beyond. There are things that we do that no machine will ever do because we're not algorithmic. We're not brains on a stick or machines made of meat, like Sam Altman and his friends believe. It's a really key point to understand.
4: Well, when we come back, let's go back to Gretchen again, because she, in this address that she made, she contrasts this transhumanist vision of AI with the Christian worldview. So I'm going to read her quote, and then I want you to respond to that, Doug. You know, when Doug comes, I have to tell you, we all have so many topics, we could go hours and hours and hours, but I don't want you to think you're drinking from a fire hydrant here or a fire hose. I want you to just take this in, sift and weigh, get wisdom, be a good Berean. Test all things. Back after this.
3: We will get to more Hour 2 of In the Market with Janet Parshall on Moody Radio. Good afternoon. It's John Hemmer. Big, big, big thank you if you are a teacher. Now that we are full on back to school, cannot thank you enough for all that you do. You are way more than a teacher. You are so many different roles all wrapped up into one. And on top of that, even to remember how to do all this stuff. And this might sound weird, but last night I'm helping my daughter with her homework, and I'm trying to remember how to spell these like bigger words, but I'm actually doing it upside down because I'm helping her. We're at the kitchen table and, I'm helping her write the word out, but she's facing me, so it's upside down. Does that make sense? I know I confuse myself all the time. But if you are a teacher, thank you, thank you, thank you. And I really, really hope you have an amazing, amazing year. More In the Market on the way.
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18: Ron decided to go on a week trip. 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
21: What if you could help bring the gospel to a village where no one has ever heard the name of Jesus? Through the Timothy Initiative, local believers are being trained to make disciples, plant churches, and reach their own communities with the hope of Christ. 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
4: 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Always fruitful conversation when we spend time with Doug Smith. Doug was a software developer. He's served Fortune 500 companies, startups, universities, government agencies, media personality, anti-porn apps, and he is someone who understands what happens that side of the tech curtain. And I'm so glad, because I think God has raised him up for such a time as this to be able to say to Christians in particular. And I'm so thankful that you cited Barna's report. I've talked about that so many times on this program, Doug, where when the Cultural Research Center does research through Arizona Christian University and Dr. Barna heads the CRC, he said to us, let's find out where Christians stand on artificial intelligence. And 51% basically said, he gets me. It gets me. But so I really think we have a problem when Christians have a higher sense of trust in AI than the world does. This is a robust conversation that needs to take place within the parameters of the church. Doug, by the way, has written the book Unintentional, How Screens Secretly Shape Your Desires and How You Can Break Free. And as you heard, we are moments away from his newest book, which I can't wait for. So I want to go back to his blog, his website, thatdougsmith.com. You can read this for yourself there. An excellent piece that he wrote, and is particularly analyzing the remarks that were made recently at an event where Dr. Gretchen Huizinga spoke. And this is a woman who writes about the intersection between technology and the Christian worldview. And so part of her presentation, Doug, you elucidate this in your article, is she draws the contrast between the Christian worldview and the transhumanist worldview. And she says, and I quote, "We cannot forget that our Christian understanding of what it means to be a human is rooted in our identity as God's creation, not evolution's accident or Silicon Valley's upgrade. We can agree with the AI makers that there's something profoundly wrong with us, But we know as believers that the root cause is sin, not evolutionary progress. And the root cure is putting our faith in Jesus, not the AI singularity. Respond to that, Doug, as you did in your piece.
0: Yeah, again, so brilliant, that contrast. It again, is probably counterintuitive to most Christians to think that that is, like that we're really at that level as far as, you know, comparing the root cause of the problems that we have as human beings. But when you start, your starting place affects where you end up, right? So if you don't start from a Christian worldview, if you don't start by being made in the image of God, then what you create is going to reflect a different worldview. And so it's this idea that the worldview of the creators of today's generative AI chatbots matters, because what they're making is leading to the worldview that they're trying to create. It's not a neutral tool that has that doesn't have shaping power. It has tremendous shaping power, and unfortunately the shaping power goes right to the heart of the Christian worldview. And because it is asking us to put our faith in it. It's asking us to have an undeserved trust relationship, to build a dependency upon it. That's what it's for. Mm-hmm. So that's what I feel like is so really important by how Gretchen put that comparison between understanding that if you start from the idea that we're an evolutionary accident, then we need to be fixed. And why not take evolution on our side and fix this broken machine if you look at us that way. But we're not. And yet it matters. It matters what we believe, what we actually do. Even if we believe a lie, if we act like that lie is true, then we get shaped by it. And that's what the AI creators are really counting on. And as you read at the beginning there, unfortunately, a lot of our brothers and sisters in Christ are falling for it. Yeah. And it breaks my heart. And that's why I'm still doing this every day.
4: Well, and again, my attitude is more conversation, not less. And I think what we need to do is start doing some deep thinking about some of these applications. And I also, I want us to be particularly sensitive. I want our spiritual Geiger counter to go off, the indwelling power of the Holy Spirit, when we hear words like intelligence and thinking. These are machines. Okay, do you look at your power drill and say, this thinks somehow I'm going to put that screw in that board? Absolutely not. But somehow we've already transmuted our thinking about the machine, the tool, as you said, Doug, earlier, that now it has these human capabilities. And if we start willfully giving up the idea of the Imago Dei to machine, we're in big trouble, which I think is part of the reason why we have to have these kinds of discussions. So let me go back to something else that she said, which is, she said, stop relying on the artificial intelligence of a handful of powerful tech companies and start relying on the righteous intelligence of God, also known as the mind of Christ, in whom we have hidden all the treasures of wisdom and knowledge. The makers of Gen AI, are trying to sell us a bootleg, we'll come back to that word, version of this for a monthly subscription fee, but we get a free site license when we become believers. That's tech talk for people who don't get it. Break that down.
0: Isn't that so good? It's such a great way to say it. It's we just think of software, and when she talks, so a bootleg version, bootlegging is the idea of stealing software instead of paying for it. And so what she's alluding to is how the big AI companies have truly stolen the work of authors, writers, software developers, coders, software developers, artists. So for the images and all these things, they have not compensated. There's lawsuits against them, as you mentioned at the top of the show, for this violation of copyright. The destruction of rare books has been come in the news lately. So this is like, okay, so they steal all the content that they can possibly gather to train their models, and then they resell it to us for a monthly subscription fee. And yet the beautifully way of saying it, the free site license is the idea. Site licenses, when you pay for a software that everybody gets, that means what she's saying is every believer in Christ has access to the most wonderful intelligence, God's intelligence, the mind of Christ, the promise of the Holy Spirit that comes and lives inside of us, who gives us access to all truth. Jesus said, he will lead you into all truth. He will lead you into all truth, not the chatbot Jesus that they want to sell us, but the real thing. And so, but yet this interrupts our connection with the real thing. So I just love that idea of the righteous intelligence of God. as the thing we should be seeking instead of the artificial intelligence that they're trying to sell us.
4: I could not agree more. It's something, and you've talked about this too, so I'm not surprised that Gretchen brought this up in her remarks as well. And you write, Dr. Huizinga shows us we should not use Gen AI to avoid the hard work of thinking, writing, and creating for ourselves. And the Bible, from Solomon to the apostles to Jesus, encourages us to persevere in doing hard things. Who wants to tempt us with the quick and easy, efficient path? The evil one. Now, let me linger here for a minute. This is one of the points that I've made all along. I don't like the artificial creativity. People think, oh, isn't that cute? AI constructed that. Really? Because like humans can't do it better than the machine, number one. And number two, if I'm letting a machine do the quote thinking, note the quotes around that word because machines don't think, then what I've done is I've acquiesced one of the characteristics

0: And then there's this idea, it's a truly a use it or lose it principle. So if you outsource thinking, even though you have the gift of thinking, you can actually lose it by becoming dependent upon a machine that's doing your thinking for you. And there's studies behind this. My new book's going to have all these studies. They're already showing, you know, EEG results that they're showing loss of discernment, loss of critical thinking, and all as a result of outsourcing to these machines that are pretending to do this for us. So it's a huge, huge risk of losing something very essential. And you just have to understand that these companies would love for us to form a dependency upon them and then to just tell us what to think. So the work that God has made us in his image to have to work, to do the things. This is a gift, but study and work are gifts that are difficult, much more difficult. Why is it easy? I'll quote Gretchen on this. I just love this, the way she says it. She says, Gen AI is tempting us to circumvent the very qualities that God desires for us. I want to say I've heard this workaround offer before. I think it was in Genesis 3 and Matthew 4, but it was the same sales guy, right? So it's like, yeah, this is the devil saying, hey, don't you want to be like God? God, for God, everything's easy. So just do this. Or, you know, it's Matthew 4 is Jesus is being tempted by the devil. Hey, I'll just give you all the kingdoms of this world. It'll be real easy. Just bow down and worship me. Jesus, of course, says no. And so thank God for that. So there's real things at stake when we are open to falling for this, really this fake sales pitch and these products that are designed to be so easy. Just put in the right prompt and yeah, out comes your sermon. 24%, according to Barna, are using 24% of pastors. One out of four are using it to either write or edit their sermons. And that is a tragedy because one of the things that's hard about writing a sermon is actually the gift of it. It's not the production of the sermon, Pastor. It's you becoming the kind of person who can write a sermon because that changes you and that makes you the kind of person that people can trust to listen to the Holy Spirit and share what God has put on your heart. This is, if there's any temptation that would be leading the church astray, it would be this, using this to do anything involved with sharing the word of God. And I really want to push against that.
1: And I find it interesting because, number one, does the Holy Spirit work through AI? I don't know. I mean, I think that's a question worth asking, number one. Number two, who fax checks the machine? So if 24%, one out of four pastors are using AI to write their sermons, you're to be very, very judicious as a teacher of the word to hold it out and not add to or subtract from. Who fax checked the machine? Okay, because that's programming. So who then checks the machine as opposed to the pastor who's got the word of God to do the checking? A lot of questions here. When we come back, I'll play the devil's advocate. What are the benefits, if there are any, of AI and ChatGPT? More with Doug Smith right after this.
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1: 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So I'm going to play the devil's advocate. I'm going to turn around and say, well, these are people who would say, well, let's talk about the benefits of AI. Are you saying Doug and Janet don't have anything to do with AI? Aren't there some positive attributes to this technology? For example, what about using AI to help with translations of the Bible? Isn't that a good idea?
4: Yeah. And that's what, you know, my friends at the Colson Center, whom I love, but they kind of pushed back and shared some of this. So yeah, Bible translation, that's a complicated one. Yeah. It's so let me just quickly take a step back. AI in particular, the artificial intelligence, it's a squishy marketing term, very unfortunately named. But there are a whole suite of things under AI can do that are actually good and useful. I've used little language models, I guess you should say, machine learning models and products in the past. So that's not the thing. The chatbots that are made by big tech are a whole different kind of thing. They are, as we've been talking about, they're specifically designed to form an undeserved trust relationship and to be deceptive from top to bottom. So the idea that, so there are some wonderful people that are trying to use it for Bible translation. And that's one of the things that, that this Colson Center cited in as an instance of what I call the tool trope. It's, you know, we can use it for good. But here's the problem is that large language models, they work by relating words together by their statistical relationship, not by having any understanding of meaning. So Bible translation, it's essential not only to know the meaning of the text in its source, but you have to know the culture that you're translating it into. You have to know intimately. Bible translators before Gen AI just go and they live for decades with cultures that don't even have an alphabet, right? And they help them craft their alphabet and they help them, you know, learn. They learn because they're intimately connected. What do these words really mean to these people? The thing about those languages is they're not large. They don't have a lot of language because they aren't. English is the most popular digital language. But even our language, you know, is prone to, nothing that a chatbot says knows what it means. But in English, it's going to be more likely to be, you know, reasonable than in any other language because that's the digital language that's available. So if you're using it to translate into another language that isn't well represented, the statistical relationship between those words is going to be even worse. So I think it's a terrible idea. I think it frames one of the things that they do is they'll like start a draft using an LLM and then they'll edit it with humans. And I think even that the framing of using the language that the machine would create sets the tone of the conversation. I think I call it word sausage. It's hard to unwind a sausage once the sausage has been made. You don't want to know what the ingredients are in there, right? And with words, it's the same thing. You know, you read a paragraph of 10,000 words and you're like, and we're humans, we're frail. We are fallen. We're frail when we're weak. And we like you read it, sounds good to me. It's good enough, close enough. rather than the painstaking work of really, really wrestling with the word you really want to say or really thing that matches, I think that's really essential, and no more essential than in the case of translating the word of God into the heart language of the people. And so I really want to caution against it.
5: So, and I have several questions, and I'm in kindergarten when it comes to my understanding of the tech, but how do you deal with idiomatic statements? I was talking to someone recently about the verse, you know, though your sins be as scarlet, they will be made white as snow. What if you live somewhere in Africa and you've never seen snow in your life? You have to come up with a word they can relate to that it immerses you into the culture, is understandable and graspable. Are we going to have a large language model, that's an LLM, that's going to come up with the sensing of an idiomatic need here? I mean, are the machines, quote, note the air quotes, that smart?
4: No, not at all. Not at all. Because that again, that's an intimate human connection that is required. So yeah, the translation there is very, very sensitive, because you do want to reach them in something they can understand. Now, I think that, you know, we're so blessed in the United States with, like, you know, a gazillion different Bible translations. Some of them are word for word, which I love. Some of them are phrase by phrase, and there's commentaries and so on that we have, you know, so we could get the illusion of that, you know, an idiom like that, your sins be as scarlet, they are white as snow. And, you know, we've seen snow. But if you haven't ever seen snow, you might need a translation that can relate it in something in the language that you have. And so I think, again, that's a human to human thing that it requires iteration and conversation and relationship and intimacy and driving by the Holy Spirit guiding us in those things. So yeah, I think that's a really, really dangerous thing to fall back on, a statistical relationship between words that has no idea what the meaning is.
5: Exactly right. So this is a growing problem. And I'm wondering, as saints are maturing and they're doing some deeper thinking about this, one of the concerns is cultural, if I can put it that way. It doesn't have anything to do with being in a tech lab. It has to do with being in the culture. Oh, well, you're poor, uneducated, and easy to command, and you're afraid of new technology, and you probably live in the caves with canned goods and guns. There is an implied, if not outrightly stated, bias against people who don't warmly embrace all of this, unless you're a contrarian and you're used to saying, I'm not going to embrace what the culture is offering on a regular basis. But how do we as Christians avoid the temptation to say, we want to be accepted, so therefore I'll embrace? And by the way, what harm could it do, right?
4: Yeah, I think that is the question. And that is, it's why is that such a knee-jerk reaction with technology in particular? We maybe as Christians in the past have gotten a bad name of being like slow to adopt. And so now the pendulum has swung on the other side. And now whatever big tech creates, we just have to be like the leading creators of it, because God's not surprised. So it's probably fine. Like, we really need to be much more discerning about what the technology actually is and how we are shaped by it. And the technology that's being created today are designed for a reason, and it's to change us, not to be useful. So we've really got to get better at that and not just fall to the knee-jerk, get off my lawn type of arguments.
5: Absolutely. Wow. Well, let me quote how you end your article. You said you're going to give Dr. Luzinga the last word, and here's how she ended her presentation. And I'm quoting her. At this inflection point, I'm taking a page out of Paul's playbook in 1 Corinthians 6:12, where he says, all things are lawful for me, but not all things are helpful. All things are lawful for me, but I will not be dominated by anything. Or to paraphrase Kent Brockman, the Simpsons news anchor from Channel 6 in Springfield, I, for one, do not welcome our new AI overlords. Brilliant. What a way for her to end her remarks. Doug, that went by far too quickly. I'm so glad you come to visit regularly, and I cannot wait when your new book is out for us to have a very, very good conversation about your newest book. ThatDougSmith.com. If you want to read his great, insightful, biblically-based, clear articles, go to that website. You're going to find them there. Hit the blog tab, and it's right there. Thanks so much for joining us, friends. We'll see you next time right here on In the Market with Janet Parshall.
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7: Welcome to Breakpoint, a daily look at an ever-changing culture through the lens of unchanging truth. For the Colson Center, I'm John Stone Street. Back on July 3rd, during his comments to commemorate America's 250th anniversary, New York City Mayor Zoran Mamdani contrasted what he called conventional wisdom about so-called American exceptionalism with his own belief that America is exceptional because, and I quote, here, nothing is fixed into place. The approach is similar to how President Barack Obama would often craft his public addresses, borrowing vocabulary but then using a new dictionary, reappropriating ideas from the American tradition with a progressive twist. In Mamdani's telling of the story, American exceptionalism is without foundation. No permanent truths, no enduring principles, no fixed understanding of human nature. In contrast to the founder's understanding of people being flawed yet capable of virtue, a progressive vision of history is built on the idea of ceaseless change. And somehow, every change is for the better because humans are progressing according to some long arc of history. Politically, this aligns with the idea of the Constitution as being a living document, a vessel with no absolute principles, but only new meaning that's constantly being poured into it. Francis Schaeffer described that kind of moral vision as having both feet firmly planted in midair. Mamdani also announced a new tax, a surcharge, on those with non-primary residences in New York City. His office then published a long list of all who would qualify for such a tax, despite the long history of violence by those committed to socialist ideology. The assassination of the United Healthcare CEO in New York City by confessed killer Luigi Mangione and everyone who celebrated it should have been enough to reconsider that plan. Of course, a central plank of socialism's economic agenda is that the state should own the means of production. In the socialist view, the state's ultimately responsible to ensure what Mamdani has now redefined as American exceptionalism, and his proposal for government-owned grocery stores naturally follows. As Dr. Eric Patterson wrote recently on a Breakpoint commentary, remember, Marx said that control of the economy was the first step toward control of everything. It's noteworthy that democratic socialists attack private property, an innovative business environment, and often call freedoms of religion and conscience smokescreens for superstition and intolerance of their progressive agenda. End quote. Ironically, it was American communists who first coined the phrase American exceptionalism out of frustration that America proved so resistant to communist takeover. And Stalin popularized the phrase as a way to accuse America of believing this heresy that it was somehow exceptional and exempt from the historical inevitability of the communist revolution. There is no universally agreed upon definition, but if America is indeed exceptional, it's not because of some self-perceived superiority or because Americans are somehow exempt from human frailty and fallenness. Rather, it's because the combination, certain founding principles, the priority of religious liberty, the flourishing of pre-political institutions, and a robust civic culture somehow better reflect the potential and the perils of the human condition. The young, energetic faces of the DSA and all of their supporters reject these aspects of America's founding, its covenantal purpose, and its role as a model for freedom. Instead, they reimagine America out of an envy for those they believe have unfairly advanced. Time will tell how powerful the movement will be. In the meantime, Americans should be doing their homework, studying the history of socialism. For the Colson Center, I'm John Stone Street with Breakpoint. Today, I want to say thanks to Steve and Jolene of Linden, Washington. Thanks for being a Cornerstone Monthly Partner of the Colson Center. You helped make this episode of Breakpoint possible.
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11: 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Spiritual headship is not license to do whatever you want to do. 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
10: 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Greer. I'm your host, Molly Vidovich. Okay, it's time for a little self-evaluation as we start the program today. If your spiritual progress were based on how well you lived out the Bible's instructions at home, how would you be doing? Probably safe to say we'd all come up quite a bit short of that standard, right? Well, today, Pastor J.D. Greer walks us through a passage that stirs up a lot of confusion, specifically about the topic of submission. He will help us see that God uses the relationships in marriage, family, and work as laboratories to help us grow in spiritual maturity. Remember, if you've missed any of the previous messages in our study of Ephesians, you can always hear them free of charge at jdgreer.com. But right now, let's head to the laboratory with Pastor JD in Ephesians chapter 5.
11: One of the most era-defining movies of my childhood was The Karate Kid. It was a story about, I guess, a loser kid who gets beat up, and this older Japanese man teaches him how to succeed in life by teaching him the principles of karate. As a kid, it was inspiring, it was awesome, and one of the most captivating parts of the story was how Mr. Miyagi, who was, you know, the mentor, how he taught Daniel how to fight. Now, a lot of you have seen the movie, but if not, basically, Daniel shows up at his house and Mr. Miyagi gives him a series of chores. It is to wash the car and then sand the floor and then paint the fence. And after about a month, he's just sick of it. He's like, you got me doing your housework. But then in the kind of the big revelation moment, Mr. Miyagi shows him that in learning to do these mundane tasks, he's actually learned all the skills that he needs in order to become a great fighter. Well, I share that because in many ways, Ephesians chapter 5, that's what Paul is showing you God has set up the world like. He set up the world in essentially the same way. Paul is going to take three very common relationships in our lives, three relationships that you'll probably at some point be involved in. Those three very ordinary relationships are marriage, family, and work. And he shows us that these very ordinary relationships are like the laboratories in which God teaches us the character skills that are going to make us more like himself. In each of these three relationships, we're going to learn one very important quality, a quality that defined Jesus himself, and that quality is submission. Paul opens up this section with that concept. It kind of starts in verse 21. Submitting to one another, he says, in the fear of Christ. Now, technically, this is the last phrase of the last sentence of the previous section, but Paul uses that as his kind of bridge into discussion of these three relationships. He said, you're going to submit to one another, all of you, out in the fear of Christ, out of respect for Christ, or as a way of serving Christ. Submitting to one another out of respect for Christ, in which we're going to learn to be like Jesus. And this is really important caveat as we get started here. The fact that we submit to others in relationships like these does not make us inferior to the person to whom we're submitting. In the same way that when somebody else is submitting to us in one of these relationships, it doesn't make us superior to them. In another one of his letters, Paul makes this very clear. Paul says, in Christ, there's really neither Jew nor Greek. There's neither slave nor free. There is no male or female. You could insert right there all these other relationships that we just discussed. There's no husband or wife. In Christ, there's no parent or child. In Christ, there is no employer or employee. We're all one in Christ Jesus. We're all equal in nature. There is no hierarchy in Christ. But that doesn't mean that for a time in our lives, we play some of these various roles. Even Jesus himself, Paul said, learned to play the role of submission. In 1 Corinthians 15, Paul explains that though Jesus was himself God in his nature, and of course then equal with God, he still submitted his will to the will of the Father. The writer of the book of Hebrews says that by doing this, Jesus learned submission. God learned to submit to God. We had on our staff a guy. He was part-time, but he was also a part-time police officer. So on our staff, he was part of our counseling team. He was a part-time counselor here, and he pastoral counseling and a part-time police officer. Sometimes he would spend a few hours here in the office while he was on his way to doing, you know, something else. And he would come in his police uniform in his police car, which was always interesting because when he would show up and walk into the office, I'm the head of the staff because I'm the lead pastor, so he would submit to me. He's kind of under my authority. But the moment that we walked out and got in our cars and got on the road, then I submitted to him because he was the authority, right? So who was superior to whom? Well, the question is simply depends on what role that we are playing. Well, that's what Paul is trying to get at here. It has nothing to do with superiority or inferiority. We're all one in Christ Jesus. There's no hierarchy. It's got to do with roles that we play at various points in our lives that God uses like a laboratory to teach us to be more like Jesus. All right, you got this? All right, so let's look at the very first laboratory, verse 22. Marriage, verse 22. Wives, submit to your husbands as to the Lord. There it is, ladies, your favorite verse, right? You're like, when's he going to get to that one? I'm so excited about that one. I know you got like a pillow at home with this cross stitched on it. So here it is. I talked about it. Because the husband is the head of the wife as Christ is the head of the church. He is the savior of the body. Now, as the church submits to Christ, so also wives are to submit to their husbands in everything. Just so you can never accuse me of soft peddling any part of the Bible. We'll just go ahead and make sure you saw that last phrase. In everything. It is. Listen, I realize when I say that some of you ladies, your head is about to explode right now because you got all kinds of questions and maybe you've seen this distorted. You've seen this used for abuse. You've seen it abused and twisted. I understand that. Okay, I'm married to a wonderful, very competent woman who is very high-spirited. And yes, I get all of that. So just hang on with me, if you will. Let's get through this, and then I'll come back and we'll talk about some of those questions. Verse 25, husbands, he says, you love your wives just as Christ loved the church and gave himself for her to make her holy, cleansing her with the washing of water by the word. He did this, that's an important phrase we'll come back to. He did this to present the church to himself in splendor without spot or wrinkle or anything like that, but holy and blameless. In the same way, you see, husbands are to love their wives like they're loving their own bodies. You know, the one who loves his wife loves himself because when you make something part of your body, when you take care of it, you're taking care of you. Nobody ever hates his own flesh but provides it and cares for it, just as Christ does for the church since we're actually members of his body. Verse 31, for this reason, a man will leave his father and mother and be joined to his wife, and the two will become one new body. This mystery is profound, but see, I'm telling you that God gave us the marriage relationship as a way of teaching us about Christ and the church, Christ's relationship to his people. So let's start with the husband. The husband submits to his wife. Remember, that's kind of the heading. Submit to one another out of the fear of Christ. The husband submits to his wife by loving her and leading her like Christ loved and led the church. In teaching this, Paul is going to draw all the way back from the creation narratives of Genesis 2. Throughout Ephesians 5, he's going to quote Genesis 2 a number of different times. We go back to Genesis 2, and what we see is that God assigned the man at least four ways that he was to have a Christ-like leadership role in the home. He was, first of all, if you're jotting these down, number one, he was to provide for her. Before God created the woman, he had the man working in the garden with a job. It was only after the man had a job and after he was providing for himself that God brought him a wife. A little quick little application here, ladies, if he can't hold down a job, if he's 28 years old and still uses his mom and dad's credit card, I'd stay away from him. That's free. That's just from Uncle JD. Thank you very much. Second, he was to lead the way spiritually. He's supposed to lead the way spiritually. When Eve was brought to Adam, he already had a relationship with God. He was already walking with God. He was already obeying the commands of God. He was tasked with relaying to her the commands of God and to lead her in obeying them by example. Men, you were supposed to be the spiritual leaders in your home. Did you see that phrase? I pointed it out a minute ago. Wash her with water by the word. You're like, what does that mean? That means that you lead in the application of scripture to your family. And I know that's so overwhelmed some of you guys because you're like, oh, I get this image of me having to lead a Bible study for my wife and she knows more about the Bible than I do and she's smarter than I am and I know that and she knows that and God knows that. It's going to be embarrassing. Yes, we all know that. We know that she's smarter than you, but all it means is that you lead the way in applying scripture and you lead the way in leading your family to obey it. Hey, I'll give you real quick. Just here's one little experiment that you can do if you're like overwhelmed by this. You go home tonight. When you get home tonight, you just look at your wife and you say, hey, baby, how can I pray for you? Okay? And then let her come up with some things. And then you write those things down like because you're going to pray for them. And then you remember one thing from my sermon, just one. Just one from it. And then you pray those things over her. And then you pray the application point of that scripture and pray it over her. And when you say amen, guys, I'm telling you, y'all going to look up and she's going to be crying and you're going to be leading and you're going to feel awesome. You're going to feel awesome. You're like, I just became a spiritual leader, and you're going to write me a thank you note, and I'm ready to receive it, okay?
12: Ah!
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11: Washing her with the word also means you become the primary mouthpiece that declares God's feelings about her to her. Namely, that she's valued, that she's cherished, that she's precious in God's sight, that she's got a bright future because of the promises of God in her. Husband, let me ask you to consider something. What if your wife's identity was built solely on your compliments and encouragements that you gave to her? How balanced would her emotional life be? How healthy would her self-understanding be? I'll give you another little experiment that you can do just because I'm feeling generous today to you husbands, okay? You need to get your Bible out, and I want you to make a list of the, just go through Ephesians 5, 1 Corinthians 13, Proverbs 31, and Galatians 5, and list out all the characteristics that you see in those passages of Christ-likeness, because that's what those are. And then for the next two, three weeks, every time you see one in your wife, you just call it out in her. And you just say, man, I see Jesus in you, and I see him working in you. And you just pray for her, and you affirm those in your wife. And it's going to be awesome. You're going to be a leader. Thirdly, he takes the lead in romance. So he leads in provision. He leads spiritually. Thirdly, he leads in romance. Did you know the first human recorded human words in the Bible, the first ones are in Genesis 2 of Adam composing a love poem about his wife? He was to be the one taking the initiative in romancing his wife, which means, men, you should be the one budgeting for and planning and suggesting and pulling off the date nights. I thought some woman out there would give me an amen. It means you ought to be the one taking the initiative in these kinds of romance. You ought to be the one on the other side figuring out when the relationship is in trouble and you need some counseling. I'm not a marriage counselor, but I tell you, it's almost always the opposite way. We have a woman dragging in a guy saying, we're in deep trouble. It's your responsibility, husband, your responsibility to understand the relationship enough to know when you need help. Finally, he was to lead, we see in Genesis 2, in sacrifice. In verse 31, Paul's going to reference God's instructions to the man to leave his previous life and to cleave to his wife, to become one with her. And Paul's going to compare that to Jesus' relationship with us when he left his heavenly home and he came and united himself to us and offered his life up for us. And Paul says, in the same way, you're going to lay down your life for your spouse. Laying down your life doesn't simply mean being willing to die for her. Laying down your life means daily putting her needs above yours and using whatever power or leadership position you have to serve her. It means, husbands, that in decisions, I give Veronica's needs and preferences more weight than I do my own. Guys, what that means is that if I am serving Veronica like Christ served the church, that means in 94.8% of the places where we disagree, we're going to end up doing what she wants, because most decisions are not spiritual leadership decisions. They're just preferences. And my preferences and my needs should always be second to hers. So to borrow from C.S. Lewis here, men, yes, in the marriage relationship, you wear a crown, but that crown that you wear is primarily made of thorns. It's one that you wear like Jesus wore. That's how I submit to my wife. I use my leadership to serve her. Now, before we move on to the wife, let me point out that in one sense, humanity's fall happened because of a failure of men to lead in this way. Now, I pointed this out before, but you read Genesis 2 and 3 through the lens of men and leading or not leading. It says that, you know, Genesis 3 opens up with the woman in a conversation with a snake who is Satan. And Satan convinces the woman to try the forbidden fruit. And then it says that she gave it to her husband who was there with her. Now, I've pointed out that in Hebrew, the word with her means that he was standing like right next to her, not that he was off somewhere else in the garden doing man stuff, grilling and killing and that kind of stuff. He was standing right there with her. Now, he knew the commands of God. He knew that God had said, the day that you eat of it, you will surely die, which means that he's standing right there watching this thing go down. And so when his wife takes the bite of this, what is this dirtbag thinking? I wonder if she's going to drop dead. If so, I'll know that's a bad idea. So not only is he failing to lead spiritually, he's also failing to lead in sacrifice and protection, right? The way the conversation, the way it should have gone down is Genesis 3 opens up with the snake, you know, making his way over to the woman, and all of a sudden there'd be an Adam like, kid, what are you doing talking to my wife? You can't talk to my wife. We're not going to mess around with that tree. We obey God, right? And this is what we're doing. That's what should have happened is not what happened. And because of that, there was, everything began to come unraveled. In one sense, the original sin was not a sin of commission as much as it was a sin of omission. He failed to lead, which means that he omitted where he was, and that led to the destruction of the human race in the same way. Just like humanity fell because men didn't lead like Christ, I would suggest to you that when men in this church or any church reassume their leadership role, that's when we're going to see the transformation of society and our churches. You know, studies pretty consistently show that if a child is the first one to get saved in a family, there is a 3.5% chance that everybody else in the family will get saved. Oh, that's pretty low. If the mother is the first one to get saved in a family, there's a 17% chance that everybody else in the family will get saved. If a father is the first one to get saved in a family, there is a 93% chance that everybody else in the family will get saved. Men, listen to this. Your families are going to be most impacted when you are the one leading in family devotion, when you're the ones that are setting the priorities, when you're the ones taking the lead in discipline, when you're the one that is responsible to keep the family schedule on track. I mean, as it stands now, you know this, a lot of men are on autopilot when it comes to their family. They come home and they're like, well, I'm done with my leadership, and now it's my wife's turn. I just say, guys, if you show the same initiative in your job that you show in your family, you get fired in a week. And this is your most important assignment. Listen, we got a lot of men who lead in this church, and thank God for that, but we need more of them. Because you got a lot of men that are sitting back just like Adam in the garden watching SportsCenter, letting their wife lead in everything. God came down to Adam and Eve after the sin, and the question to me is very haunting. He says to Adam, where are you? In other words, where were you? Where were you, Adam? Where were you when it was time to lead? You weren't there. It wasn't that you were bad, you were just disengaged. We need men to be the spiritual leaders in the homes because it would transform families, churches, societies. Did you know, I saw this study recently, the International Mission Board, in the hard places, the really difficult mission places, female applicants outnumber male applicants 7-1. Now, thank God for women of faith and courage who are stepping up and saying, we are ready to be used. But man, I'm just going to tell you, they should not be the ones leading out in the hard areas. The world will be restored when men take that Christ-like leadership role. Amen, ladies. Amen. Amen. All right. Now to the wife. He says, wife, you reflect Jesus in how you submit to that leadership. Like I showed you twice in this passage, she is told, submit to your husbands in everything. So what does that mean? Well, first, let me point out what it doesn't mean. It doesn't mean the dominance of the man as if she exists as a serf in his house to cater to his whims because, like I showed you, the husband is told first to lay down his life for her. Nor does it mean, ladies, that you ever allow yourself to be put in a situation where you might be harmed. In verse 22, when it says, submit to him as to the Lord, submit to him as a way of serving God, not submitting to him as if he were God. That means that if your husband was ever telling you to do something that would make you disobey the Lord, or his leadership ever put you or your family in physical harm's way, it means you need to get out of there. You need to come see us, and you need to let us help you. You need to get some counseling. That concept doesn't mean that all women everywhere should submit to all men everywhere, as if women cannot lead in the workplace or in government. Paul is only talking about the marriage relationship here. Finally, guys, let me also point out to you that this verse is actually not addressed to you. It's addressed to her, which means that you can't use it as a tool to wield over your wife. That's her verse, not yours. If she's not doing it, the only thing you can do is to try to be the kind of leader that it would be a joy to submit to. And then just you play your role and then trust God with her playing hers. What it does mean, ladies, is that you allow him the space to steer the family. Now, I love how Kathy Keller, who is the wife of Tim Keller, how she explains it. She says, it means that in matters of disagreement, I yield to Tim the deciding vote. I get a vote, and he gets a vote, and then he gets the deciding vote. And she tells the story of their decision about whether or not to move to New York City so that they could plant the Redeemer Presbyterian Church. And she said, after praying about it for about a month, he felt like the answer was yes, and I felt like the answer was no. She said, we came to a point where we had to make a decision, because to not make a decision would be functionally to make one against. And she said, so he conceded. He said, okay, sweetheart, okay, Kathy, if you don't want to go, then we won't go. And Kathy said, I responded back to him, oh, no, you don't. You are not putting this on me. God put this responsibility on you, and you got to bear the responsibility for this decision, and you got to bear the burden if it's a wrong decision. Spiritual leadership means he has the burden of responsibility. It's supposed to be good news. You are relieved of the burden of being accountable for a bad decision. It's like Tony Evans, the African-American pastor, preacher, always says, spiritual headship is God telling the woman to duck so he can punch the man. He bears the burden of the deciding vote. Guys, I've told you this. Spiritual headship is not license to do whatever you want to do. Spiritual headship is empowerment to do what you ought to do. But wives, that means that you don't only follow him when you agree with him or feel like he's making the right decision. That's not submission. That's agreement. A lot of times a woman will come back from a conference and she'll be like, oh, my husband's not a spiritual leader. What do I do with that? And they wonder, you know, what does that mean for how I follow him? Well, notice the verse doesn't say submit when he is a sufficiently spiritual enough leader in your eyes. If your husband is not a spiritual leader, your submission to him in this way can help call him up into that kind of leadership.
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10: 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I'm Molly Vidovich. 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
13: When something goes wrong, it's human nature to look out the window before looking in the mirror. Yeah, at ourselves. I don't know about you, but a lot of times I want to say, well, what happened? Who did this? Why did this happen? Instead of looking at me, I want to blame everybody else. But James 1 reminds us temptation doesn't begin around us. It begins within us. And that's not easy to hear because a lot of times we just want to look. I want to look somewhere else. But most times the Holy Spirit tells me to look at me. It's kind of like that light on your car dashboard. The light isn't the problem. It's what's under the hood or what's in our heart. The same way with trials and temptation, it's exposing what's in our hearts. So instead of asking whose fault is it, maybe we need to say, Lord, what are you trying to show me? Because growth begins when we stop blaming others and allow God to change us from the inside out.
14: This is Shauna on Johnny Erickson Tada Sharing Hope. College days are upon us. 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
15: Most students are already back at college, and this past Sunday at church, we celebrated my pastor's daughter, who's heading off to Grand Canyon University. Maggie is all packed, ready to go. She's been through orientation, loves the campus, which is indeed beautiful. The church family marked this exciting milestone in her life with a yummy cake. And while I was hanging out in the fellowship hall, Maggie's mother showed me the cutest photo of her daughter's graduation day from high school just a month or so ago. On top of her cap and gown, written right there on the lid of her graduation cap, Maggie had painted Proverbs 31, verse 25. It was really cute with pink applique, and it said in bold, glittery letters, "The woman who fears the Lord is clothed with strength and dignity. She laughs without fear of the future." Now, there's a confident young woman about to be a university freshman. And I'm so glad that Maggie is already checking out the Christian clubs on campus, and she's pretty excited about the worship times every week at chapel. And I smiled when I read those words on the cap. She laughs without fear of the future. But it made me think, if you're going to be able to laugh at the future, you know, view the days to come as bright and hopeful, if you're going to be glad about the years ahead, you have to possess a healthy fear of the Lord. You've got to believe that whatever may come, whatever happy times or hardships are in store, you are going to hold fast to a loving God who you're convinced is good, a God who does only good toward you. Confidence like that doesn't allow for any bravado or sense of self-importance like, oh, I'm laughing at the future. No, a fear of the Lord always breeds humility. It's the humble person who can smile at the days to come. So when I looked at that photo of Proverbs, I had to wonder, do I smile at my future? What if my pain gets worse? Will I have a place to live when Ken Tata passes away? Who will take care of me? Such thoughts could nibble at the edges of my inner peace in Jesus. And I say could, but I need to believe, and I have to believe, I must believe, that if my Savior Jesus would die for me, then he certainly is going to take care of me, right? I mean, the kind of person who would die for you has already proven to you that he's going to bend over backward to take great care of you. It just makes sense. So I can smile about the days to come, and you can too. Cast all your anxieties about the future on him, because he cares for you, it says in 1 Peter chapter 5. When it comes to the future, your joy and confidence just has to be in Jesus, your Savior, your Lord, the one who has all the future days in his hand. So without a hint of bravado or hubris, I join you in holding fast to Jesus Christ, while together we, oh my goodness, laugh with holy abandon at the future, because there is no need to fear for our future days. They are all perfectly planned and held tightly in God's tender, loving hand.
14: And hey, if you know a young person who's heading off to college, go to johnnyradio.org and share this program with them, won't you? Encourage their walk in Christ, just as we encouraged Maggie as she heads off to the Grand Canyon University. And remember the promise of Proverbs 31:25. It's yours. Be glad. Be happy about your future. Jesus died for you, friend, and that means your future can only be bright.
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0: There are times God calls us to a great task despite our weaknesses. I'm Tim Svoboda, and today on The Journey, Pastor Steve DeWitt presents a paradox of weakness and strength. We'll see how outward appearances can't hide inner mishaps as we examine the character of a man with a divine calling. Our message today is titled, Samson, the Weakest Man in the Bible. And it's the first part of a new message from our series, Set Free, Judges. You'll also find it online at thejourney.fm. But now, here's Steve DeWitt.
1: In our series on Judges, we have now come to one of the most enigmatic men in all of the Bible. There is so much to admire in this guy, and there is so much that is appalling about him. In this way, I think Samson is somewhat like all of the other judges that we've already studied. Like Ehud, who was a secret assassin, like Barak, who wasn't willing to go into battle unless the woman prophetess went with him, like Gideon, who required fleeces even though God told him what to do, like Jephthah, who was a great warrior but made a very foolish vow. Samson's like all of them, but Samson takes the cake. I mean, Samson is the greatest and the worst example of what a judge is like. He is the strongest man in the Bible, and he is the weakest man in the Bible. He was all muscle and hormones and no wisdom or character. He's Superman and the Riddler. He's Arnold Schwarzenegger and Hugh Hefner, all wrapped up into one. Now this morning, we are going to tackle chapters 13 and 14. There is a lot of text, so like we've done before, we're going to hit the most critical portions of the story, given the time constraints that we have. Judges 13 is the sixth and the final and the greatest oppression that Israel faces. Remember, there is trouble coming on two different fronts. If we look at the map, we have on the east, we have what Jephthah was dealing with, and we studied that last week. On the west now, we have another front, and this is where the Philistines are. The Philistines were a coastal people. They weren't technically Canaanites, but they lived in Canaan, and they were very, very aggressive. So up in this, what is now the modern-day Gaza Strip, when you hear the Gaza Strip in the news, that's where the Philistines lived. So we have the Ammonites on the east, we have the Philistines on the west. They've already been mentioned in Judges. They're mentioned in chapter 3, and a guy named Shamgar was the judge that defeated the Philistines. But now years have gone by, and they have regrouped. They've become very powerful. They've become very prominent. And they had a very different strategy when it came to oppressing a people or dominating a people. You recall that the other Canaanites would come and they would plunder. Remember the Midianites, they were like locusts. They just came, they invaded the land, they took everything in sight. The Philistines were much more interested in a long-term rule. And so they would go in, they would live amongst the people, they would intermarry with the people, they would seek to compromise the people, and by doing that, they just would sort of intermingle in a way that they could dominate over a long term. Here's a great way to illustrate the difference. The Canaanites raped the women. The Philistines married the women. See the difference? And that was the strategy the Philistines employed. So we pick it up, chapter 13, verse 1. Again, the Israelites did evil in the eyes of the Lord. So the Lord delivered them into the hands of the Philistines for 40 years. Boy, that sounds a little familiar, doesn't it? Haven't we heard that before? Again and again, the story is the same. God brings a deliverer. Peace and prosperity comes. What do God's people do when they have peace and prosperity? They forget about God, and the spiritual climate of the people goes down. And so God brings trouble. Why? Because he wants them to love him, to worship him. He alone is worthy of it. So he brings trouble to get their attention. And every other time that we've seen this, the people have cried out to God and said, oh God, help us. We saw that with Jephthah, where they got rid of their idols and God couldn't stand their misery any longer. Do you remember? Now, something is very different in this part of the story, though. You see in verse 1, it says that they did evil in the eyes of the Lord. We would expect, based on our now scholar status as Judges scholars, we would expect to see, and the people cried out to God in their misery, or something like that. There's nothing. It just moves to verse 2, a certain man of Zorah. It just, in other words, it goes right into how God delivered them. And I wonder if maybe we're not on kind of an important point right here. Does God only deliver us or provide for us when we ask Him to? No. And we ought to be glad that He doesn't. Because you and I both go through our day all the time where we're not thinking about God. We're expecting God to meet some need in our life. We don't even think about it until He doesn't. God is all the time rescuing us, taking care of us, meeting our needs, even when we don't ask Him to. And I'm glad for that. Very glad. Israel needed help. They didn't even realize how much they needed help. And yet God knew it. And out of His love for His people, He now is sending a deliverer. And the story picks up in verse 2. And basically chapter 13 is the supernatural announcement of a coming birth. That's chapter 13. We're not going to read all of it, but we will begin in verse 2. A certain man of Zorah named Manoah from the clan of the Danites had a wife who was sterile and remained childless. The angel of the Lord appeared to her and said, "You are sterile and childless, but you are going to conceive and have a son. Now see to it that you do not drink, that you drink no wine or other fermented drink, and that you do not eat anything unclean, because you will conceive and give birth to a son. No razor may be used on his head, because the boy is to be a Nazarite, set apart to God from birth. And he will begin the deliverance of Israel from the hands of the Philistines." So, something kind of new here. We've not seen this before. There's a certain man living in Zorah. His name's Manoah. He's got a wife. The wife is never named in the story. She is childless. One day, the angel of the Lord appears to her and says, "You know what? You're childless. Yeah, I know that. You're sterile. I know that. Thank you very much. But you're going to have a son. And these are the conditions. You're not to do this, you're not to do that, you're not to do that. He's going to be a Nazarite from birth." And this woman joins Sarah in Genesis 18, Elizabeth in Luke 1, and Mary in Luke 1 as childless women who have an angel appear to them and say, "You are going to have a son." And this son, it says, is to be a Nazarite. And this is important to the story of Samson. Samson was to be a Nazarite. We don't use that language very much, so let's just talk about what it means to be a Nazarite. You can read it later. Numbers 6, 1 through 13 tells about a Nazarite vow. A Nazarite vow was something that you did in order to dedicate yourself to God. And there were prescribed ways to do it. In fact, the word Nazarite means consecrated or set apart. So a Nazarite vow made a commitment to God. I want to be dedicated to you, and in order to do that, I will meet the conditions of the Nazarite vow. And there were three of them. First of all, they were not to eat or drink anything that came from grapes or raisins. And you can imagine all of the categories of drinks that might include, all right? Secondly, you would not cut your hair, ever. Third, Old Testament law said that they were not allowed to touch a dead body. If they did that, then they became unclean in a ceremonial way. That's what it meant to be a Nazarite. Now, a Nazarite is different than being a Nazarene. Jesus was a Nazarene. That means that he was from Nazareth. Nazarite is completely different. They sound similar, but they don't mean the same thing. So don't get confused on that. Now, later on in the story, the angel appears to Manoah as well and says, "You're going to have a son, and he's to be a Nazarite, and these are the things that you're supposed to do." I'm skipping through now a section of chapter 13. We get to verse 17, though, and this is what it says. "Then Manoah inquired of the angel of the Lord, 'What is your name, so that we may honor you when your word comes true?' He replied, 'Why do you ask my name? It is beyond understanding.' Then Manoah took a young goat together with the grain offering and sacrificed it on a rock to the Lord. And the Lord did an amazing thing while Manoah and his wife watched. As the flame blazed up from the altar toward heaven, the angel of the Lord ascended in the flame. Seeing this, Manoah and his wife fell with their faces to the ground." Stop there. Manoah says,

And they don't realize who he is. And so he just says, hey, by the way, what's your name? I did that with people before this service. It's a very common thing to do, isn't it? Hey, what's your name? Because you learn a lot about somebody by hearing their name, their last name. You hear what, you know, maybe ethnic background they are, or the way that they say their name. My name's June, you know, something like that. And you say, oh, you're visiting, aren't you? Something like that. You learn a lot by hearing somebody's name. So they ask, hey, what is your name so that we can honor you when this comes true? And I love the response of this, Bethel. This is one of those little Old Testament nuggets that are so great. Here we have Jesus Christ in the Old Testament answering the question, what is your name? And you know what he says? Listen, here's the NIV. The NIV translates it this way. It is beyond understanding. ESV, it is wonderful. Here's the New Living Translation. It kind of captures this. You wouldn't understand it if I told you. Oh, I love this. Let this just set on your soul this morning. What is your name? My name is so far beyond your ability to comprehend. I can't even tell you. Think of that. What is Jesus saying there? This is what he's saying. Who I am is so far beyond your ability to comprehend and understand that I can't exactly find the words to describe it. Friends, do you realize that what we know about God, all of the things that we know about God, every theology that has ever been written in the history of the church, all of it are categories that God has chosen to reveal himself in, but he is far greater than even the categories that he has delivered to us. Our understanding is like this. This is how much we know about God, and God is massive. So that when we say, hey, I want to know who you are, God goes, you can't handle it. You couldn't. I will blow your mind, is essentially what he's saying there. Like somebody who takes a little sip of Lake Michigan and thinks that maybe they understand Lake Michigan. No, you've only tasted of it. And this morning, the most mature, godly, theologically informed person in this room right now is only understanding the very smallest aspect of who God is. And someday, we're going to stand before him, and we will have a greater capacity to understand than we even begin to have now. And guess what? Even then, he's going to blow our minds. Oh, that's my God. That's a God I can get excited about. That's a characteristic of God that fires me up. And I wonder today, as you come here, is this your God? Does your God fire you up? Is there a mystery to it? Or do you have it all figured out and your theology's all figured out and there's nothing new you can tell me about God? I got God in my own little box. No, you don't. You're sipping Lake Michigan at best. You wouldn't understand if I told you. David writes in Psalm 139, verse 6, such knowledge is too wonderful for me, too lofty for me to attain. Well, verse 24, this woman gives birth to a son, just like the angel said, and she named him Samson. He grew up and the Lord blessed him, it says now, verse 25, and the Spirit of the Lord began to stir him while he was in Mahanadan between Zorah and Eshtaol. He grew up and the Lord blessed him. Does that language sound like anybody else, maybe in the Bible, who was born and the Spirit of God blessed him and he grew up? Does that sound like anybody else? Of course, our Savior Jesus Christ, Luke 2, and the child grew and became strong. He was filled with wisdom and the grace of God was upon him. So from childhood, Samson, God is with Samson. God is already blessing Samson, even when he's a kid. Now, in verse 25, here's where we are in the story of his life. Samson now is a roughly 20 years old. And we pick up the story in chapter 14, verse 1. And now the real drama begins. Verse 1. Samson went down to Timnah and saw there a young Philistine woman. When he returned, he said to his father and mother, I have seen a Philistine woman in Timnah. Now get her for me as my wife. His father and mother replied, isn't there an acceptable woman among your relatives or among all our people? Must you go to the uncircumcised Philistines to get a wife? But Samson said to his father, get her for me. She's the right one for me. Stop there. Everything we need to know about Samson, we've just discovered in those four verses right there. And this morning, what we're going to do is we're going to

0: begin to chart the character and the life of Samson with his strengths and his weaknesses. Samson is the strongest man in the Bible, and he is the weakest man in the Bible. And we see it right away. Here we have Samson who lives in Zorah, and Zorah was right near the edge of Philistine territory. So he grew up kind of on the property line between the Israelites and the Philistines. It's about an hour walk from Zorah to Timnah. But Timnah is a Philistine city. And right away, we got to ask ourselves, Samson, what are you doing hanging out with the Philistines? What are you doing going down there and fraternizing with the enemy? I don't think he was there witnessing, folks. He was there to have a good time. In fact, we come to find out he's actually scoping chicks. That's what he's doing. And we see, it says, then he sees a Philistine woman. And the text does not give her name, but this is a pattern now that we find with Samson. There's three women that Samson is going to be connected with in his story. We have this Philistine woman who lives in Timnah. There is a Philistine prostitute who lives in Gaza. And then there is a very famous Philistine woman, and her name is Delilah. That's right. Delilah is coming. Well, here he sees a woman, and he concludes, this woman is to be my wife. Now, I want you to see something in the text here that just is so typical of Samson. Look at verse 7. In verse 7, it says that he went down and talked with her, and he liked her. He hadn't even talked to her. And he goes to his parents and says, I have seen a woman, and she is going to be my wife. This was lust at first sight, is what it was with Samson. In fact, this is now weakness number one as we chart this. For Samson, he's dominated by sensual desires. His life, he is just living for sensuality. He just sees a woman, and lust and desire fills his heart. Reason goes out the window, and he wants to have her as his wife. And we're going to spend more time later, not today, but another time, talking about lust and talking about loving appearances. But I just want to note the foolishness that we see with Samson here. He's dominated by sensual desires. He's dominated by lust. He sees her and he says to himself, that woman is going to be my wife. Here's how one commentator translates the little phrase that he says to his parents. He says this, let me tell you, I saw a woman in Timnah. Note the emphasis there. I saw a woman in Timnah. And of course, right now, who does he sound like? The average American male, right? Who sees and desires evaluating a woman based solely on her physical appearance. And for some reason, men, we have failed to realize how perilous this is. And yet that's very, very common. I say in counseling regularly, I say, you know, if beauty was what made for a happy marriage, then the most beautiful people would have the happiest marriages. And the most beautiful people, of course, are the Hollywood celebrities. They would have the most blessed marriages of all. And yet, what do we find to be true with the Hollywood celebrities? Couple months out the door, right? Doesn't work that way. Just proves the point. Again, Samson never learned that lesson. Never. It's repeated again and again in his life. He wanted her now. And he demanded that his parents go along with what he wanted. And that gets really to the second weakness that we find in Samson, and that is that he has no regard for authority in his life. No regard. And of course we begin with God. God had made it very clear to the Israelites that they were not to intermarry with the people of Canaan. Not to do it. Did Samson know it? Absolutely he knew it. And yet he did not care, or we might say it this way, that he cared more for the satisfaction of his own desires than doing what God wanted him to do in his life. And of course, we have to talk about his parents. Now he's 20 years old. Is he in the home still? I don't know, but he obviously is under their authority, and he comes to them and he says, I want to marry a Philistine woman. And here you have this couple. Imagine if the angel of the Lord appeared to you and said, you're going to have a very special son. All of your life, all of this child's life, you're thinking about the fact that, wow, he is really going to be something special. He's going to do great things for God. He's got a great future. And then one day he walks in the door and says, I want to marry a Philistine. They are devastated by this. All of their dreams gone. What do you mean you want to marry a Philistine? We don't marry Philistines. We're to marry Israelites. Isn't there an acceptable woman amongst the Israelites? Look at all, there's hundreds of thousands of them. There's got to be one there. One? Maybe? Why would you marry a Philistine? But he doesn't care about his parents' wishes. And of course, they are not the first or the last parents to struggle with a child who doesn't care about God or doesn't care about their parents' wishes. We have this right here in the room today. And there is a heartache in your life. And you say to yourself, all my dreams are gone. All what I wanted, it's out the window. My child is not following God's will. Well, I've got good news for you today. There is a grace for parents in this passage. Look at verse 4. The writer of Judges, probably Samuel, parenthetically now says this. His parents did not know that this was from the Lord, who was seeking an occasion to confront the Philistines, for at that time they were ruling over Israel. Did you hear that? You say, well, that doesn't sound like much of a grace. This is a wonderful grace. Listen. From their perspective, all they hear is their beloved son, the apple of their eye, the prophetically given child, now walking away from the Lord. But from God's perspective, he is behind this in a way because he wants confrontation. Samson's got to get in there and start killing Philistines. And so he is working through the foolishness of Samson to accomplish his purpose for Samson and to save his people.
1: 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I'm Tim Svoboda, inviting you to join us next time as Pastor Steve DeWitt brings us to the end of the message, Samson, the Weakest Man in the Bible. That's coming up Friday on The Journey. 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
2: When a London newspaper asks G.K. Chesterton, "What is wrong with the world?" he famously submitted a two-word reply, "I am." I'm Effie Roth inside Moody Radio. It is a thankful Thursday, and that kind of reminds me of D.L. Moody, who said, "I have had more trouble with myself than with any other man I've ever met." And let's be honest, it's easy to see what's wrong with someone else, their conduct, demeanor, or their preference. But who said faults are like headlights? You always see someone else's first. Romans 3:23 reminds us we've all sinned and come short of God's glory. That means no one is better than anyone else. We're all in need of a Savior, period. So instead of pointing fingers, let's check our own heart. Let's forgive instead of having resentment, serve instead of being selfish, love the least of these. Because when we lead with grace, people don't just see you or me, they see Jesus.
3: One of our sons recently told me that when they would leave for school, I would say something like, "Hey guys, be careful today." And he said, "You know, Mom, I wish you wouldn't have just said be careful."
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13: Has anyone ever said something about you that simply wasn't true? Something unfair, unjust, maybe even cruel. And no matter how hard you tried to set the record straight, the words kept spreading like a slow poison you couldn't stop. If you've ever been falsely accused, you know there's a particular kind of pain that cuts deeper than almost anything else life throws at you. Today on Insight for Living, Chuck Swindoll takes us deep into the book of Job, where a suffering man faced vicious accusations, but responded with grace.
14: There's no more treacherous enemy in the church than the tongue. The tongue. What we say often cuts far deeper than any sword, any knife. Scripture sometimes presents the tongue as a sword that thrusts its way into others' lives and brings hurt. We're not surprised to read that in the list of the Ten Commandments, one of them includes, you shall not bear false witness against your neighbor. When God led Solomon to write the Proverbs, he included the seven things that he hates, among them a false witness that speaks lies. I can't speak for you. I can speak for a few whom I know, but for most of you, I have no idea what you are living with as it relates to someone else's tongue. But if you have been spoken against unfairly, unjustly, if you have been falsely accused, you understand real pain. Often you find yourself at a loss to know how to defend yourself. You try, but frequently false witnesses aren't there to listen. They're just busy talking and spreading the venom, which has a way of poisoning not only a few people, but can even poison a church. I heard a terrific story that I'll never forget. There was this young pastor who went to a church that had been split apart in so many ways, but especially by a loose tongue that had been allowed, and the church had pretty well reduced to just a bare survival. And this young man arrived and decided to open his Bible and just preach truth. And he did that. Slowly but surely, the church began to grow, and before long, it was in a growth spurt, and finally, it was bulging at the seams, and they went to multiple services, and it was obvious that they needed to build. Well, the new worship center was going to cost $1 million. And they didn't have a lot of money, though they certainly needed the building. It so happened that in this church were two brothers, and they were real rascals. They were just sort of sorry individuals. The problem is they were rich. One of them died. The surviving brother came to the pastor in his study one day, and he said, "Here, I have something for you. It's a $1 million check to pay for the new building. But when you preach my brother's funeral, all I ask you to do is to tell people that he was a saint. That's all I'm asking you to do." Pastor thought for a moment and said, "Okay." Took the check, deposited it. Don't forget, that's part of the story. Funeral came in about 4 or 5 days, and pastor stood up, and coffin was here, and pastor begins to address the subject of the man who has died, and he says, "This man was a reprobate. He was unfaithful to his family. He was dishonest in his business. He was not a man that you could trust. He was part of the reason that this church could not get off the ground for a number of years. But compared to his brother, he was a saint." There are several ways to tell the truth, and he chose that way. I was surprised to find how often false accusations appear through the scriptures. When you study the Bible, as many of us do, you often don't track certain subjects through it. It's always enlightening when you do. I found, for example, that a man as pure as Joseph, who had learned a new language and earned his way in Potiphar's house to a place of real responsibility as the man over all of Potiphar's belongings, Joseph, at the height of his career, was falsely accused of rape by Potiphar's wife and wound up in jail. How unfair. Moses, who was faithful even at the age of 80 to obey God's call and to take the call from the burning bush back to Egypt and deliver the people from bondage, and in the middle of the wilderness, the people he had delivered turned on him and falsely accused him of bringing them into the wilderness to die. How unfair. David, after killing the giant and truly showing himself a man of courage and integrity, is falsely accused of trying to dethrone Saul by Saul himself. And David is on the run for a dozen or more years, falsely accused of something that was not at all true. Nehemiah, who builds the wall around broken Jerusalem, and God uses him to incite the people to work. And after the wall is almost finished, the word is spread around by his enemies that really Nehemiah has an ulterior motive. He's building the wall so that he can get behind the wall and become the new king of the Jews. Something that was not true at all. How unfair for that to be said of Nehemiah. Peter and John were accused of preaching of a false Christ, and it was a false accusation, and they were beaten for it. Paul accused of being a phony convert. The apostles wouldn't even let him in their circle because they were convinced that he was not genuinely born again. And then accused of causing a dissension among all the Jews around the whole world. How exaggerated can you get? Accused by Festus, the governor, of being insane because of his much learning. How false that accusation was. Few men ever who believed in the Lord Jesus more brilliant than Paul. And then who could ever overlook Jesus, a man of sorrows and acquainted with grief and many false accusations. I don't know if you've stopped to think about it, but from his earliest years, he was accused of being of illegitimate birth. They had words for it then, too. And accused of being an evildoer, accused of being a drunkard because he spent time with sinners, accused of being demon-possessed and satanic in origin as he healed people, accused of breaking the Sabbath. In fact, he went to the cross, falsely accused of being guilty of tyranny, of leading the people against the Roman ruler, Caesar. Not guilty of any of it. We're not surprised when he preaches his great Sermon on the Mount that he includes words like this: "Blessed are you when people insult you and falsely say all kinds of evil against you, for your reward in heaven is great." I don't know where you are, as I said earlier, but if you are being falsely accused, there's your promise. Your reward will be great. Your reward someday will be great. But let me add, your misery for now will be enormous. You will find that frequently you are unable to sufficiently defend yourself. A mind made up is a hard thing to persuade. And people who are false accusers are awfully persuasive. Before I go any further, let me just add here, be awfully careful about what you say of other people. Be awfully careful. Especially if it's negative. I was reading one of my favorite authors this week, and he said that he has a friend who prays every day, "Lord, help me not add to anyone else's burdens." Not a good prayer. Help me not make life harder for anyone else. Well, we shouldn't be surprised in the middle of our study on Job. And isn't this getting to be fun? Here we are in the middle of Job, and we've come to false accusations. I mean, what else is there? The guy's lost everything: home, ranch, cattle, the ability to earn a living, all 10 children. He's sitting in the garbage dump of the land of Uz, and he is with shaved head and losing his appetite, raging with a fever, covered with sores, and along come these three clowns that left for the purpose of comforting him, but a week after staring at him and not believing their eyes, they decided nobody who suffers like this can be anything but wicked. So every one of them has the same thesis. Sin leads to suffering. Suffering proves sinfulness. You are suffering a lot. It means you are one wicked man. You are one bad dude. If you weren't, you wouldn't be suffering like this. By the way, there are some people who still have that same idea. Maybe not that severe or brash, but they think that. They think everybody ought to be well, that it's God's will that everybody be well, that every sickness be healed. That's why they line up in healing lines. That's part of the reason that they follow people who claim to be healers, because your sickness need not be. And I'm here to say that there are times sickness is so clearly sent from God and permitted by Him, it almost takes my breath away. We are not all promised healing. Please do not live a disillusioned life thinking if you pray hard enough, or if you give enough money, or if you are sincere enough, then your loved one is going to get well. Your loved one will get well by the sovereign grace of God, or your loved one may die by the sovereign plan of God. Suffering does not mean sinfulness. Well, I wish Zophar were here to hear this message. He's the man we're having to endure for the 20th chapter here in the book of Job. He is not a happy camper. Okay? This is in the dialogue section of the book, Act 2, Scene 3. Eliphaz has spoken, Bildad has spoken, then Zophar spoke. That's Act 1. Scene 1 of Act 2, Eliphaz speaks and Bildad speaks, and now we're to Zophar again. It's kind of like a tag team match, 3 against 1. And one is very sick. And the longer he's with these three men, the sicker he gets. Zophar says, verse 2, he is disquieted. Verse 2, last word, he is agitated. Verse 3, he is insulted. Now, I don't find anything that's disquieting, agitating, or insulting by what Job has said, except he disagrees with him. By the way, I've got a lot of by the ways this morning, don't I? I'm going to put it another way. On the other hand, people who have a message to deliver but they don't want to learn are often disquieted, agitated, and insulted when you stand against them. They don't want to hear, they want to tell. They don't want to learn, they want to instruct and usually lecture. Zophar has three things he wants to say to Job, and he says them in an exaggerated manner. Number one, the wicked do not live long. Verses 4 to 11. The wicked don't live long. Second, the pleasures of the wicked are temporal. The pleasures of wickedness are temporal, 12 to 19, and then the last, 20 to 29, God's judgment always falls hard on the wicked. There's only one problem with those three points. They're all wrong when you take them as Zophar says them. You see, understand the way Zophar is delivering his talk. He's coloring by the numbers, his numbers. And everything is a very clear distinction. Everything is very simplistically stated, so that Zophar would add always to his comments. The wicked don't live long. And he says this in 4 through 11. The pleasures of wickedness are temporary, 12 to 19. God's judgment always falls hard on the wicked, 20 to 29. That's not necessarily true, as Job is going to point out. But just a few minutes. Let's kind of work our way through this vomit. Look at verse 4. Do you know this from of old, from the establishment of man on earth, that the triumphing of the wicked is short? The joy of the godless is momentary. Now, I want you to think, by the way, men and women. I don't want you to just say, because it's in there, I'm going to believe it. Job doesn't do that. This is Zophar's opinion. And he's been waiting his turn to set Job straight. He sees Job as wicked, and he is here to tell him that he's not going to live very long. In fact, he says, verse 7, he perishes forever like his refuse. Those who have seen him will realize quickly he's gone. Where is he? They will ask. He flies away like a dream. They can't find him. Like a vision in the night, he is chased away. It's gone. That's the way it is sometime at night. I said to Cynthia this morning, I dreamed all night, and I cannot tell you what I dreamed. She said, isn't that good? And I said, it is. It is. The problem is you often remember your dreams, and they're really wild. I mean, they'd make Picasso look like first grade. I mean, you got ears on a nose, and you've got people flying. And so I dreamed all night, and they're all gone. Whoosh! And she's right. I'm glad. I don't even remember them. They're wild. He's saying, your life is like that. It's twisted up, it's strange, it's weird, and poof, you're gone. People can't find you because you're wicked. You're going to die soon. Verse 11 closes, it lies down with him in the dust. That youthful vigor is gone. Now, he's not talking about natural causes. He's talking about God's judgment. Because you've lived like you've lived, because you've kept the secrets from us, and because we all thought you were righteous, but you're so sick, it's obvious that you're suffering. It's obvious that you're sinful, and you're going to die. Well, that's a nice hospital visit, isn't it? You're standing there by a guy that's just miserable, and you're there to say you're going to die sooner than you think. Look at verses 12 to 19. The pleasures of wickedness are very temporal. Evil is sweet in his mouth. He hides it under his tongue. Though he desires it and will not let it go, holds it in his mouth. And then he uses the analogy of food and of eating. Food in his stomach is changed to the venom of cobras within him. He swallows riches, but will vomit them up. God will expel them from his belly. He sucks the poison of cobras. The viper's tongue slays him. He cannot swallow this food, verse 18. And look at the accusation in verse 19. He is really meaning Job. He has oppressed and forsaken the poor. He has seized a house which he has not built. He decides to throw that in for extra measure. He's looking at down his nose at Job because of his wealth. That must be one of the secrets you've kept. You've oppressed the poor, and you've pushed people out of their houses, and you've taken advantage of them. Your pleasures are over. Your wickedness has caught up with you. I mean, how severe a tongue is this? And God's judgment falls hard. 20 through 29. 26 says, complete darkness is held in reserve, and unfanned fire will devour him. It will consume the survivor in his tent. Heavens will reveal his iniquity. The earth will rise up against him. Verse 29, this is the wicked man's portion. You could put Job's name there. That's who Zophar has in mind. This is your portion, Job, from God, even the heritage decreed to you by God. Well, these are the final words of Zophar. One of my commentators that I checked said, this is the last time we hear from Zophar, and we will not miss him. Well, that's a pretty good way to put it. Some people, the best thing they do is leave when they've made your life so miserable. They're gone, and you go, good riddance. It's the way we feel about Zophar. All of this is not ancient history. This kind of stuff goes on. I don't have any one of you in mind. If I did, I'd talk to you personally rather than say it publicly. But some of you have awfully sharp tongues. You say things and you couch them in words that sound as nice as Zophar. I mean, this is poetry. This is tough Hebrew, this Hebrew poetry of chapter 20. It sounds even religious at times. Well, we should pray for so-and-so. And then you dump this garbage that's not really founded. You don't know it to be true. But evil report is always more interesting than a good report. That's why the news is full of it. That's why the skies are always partly cloudy, not, for the most part, clear. They never say that. It's always, well, there's a cloud coming. It should be here by a month and a half from now. It's coming from the west. Bad hurricane out there. Oh, really? And we're on the edge of our seat. We're on tiptoes listening to bad news about somebody. You need to learn to say, by the way, how do you know that? Who told you? What's your source? Prove that to me. Challenge the people who come at you with their forked and sharp tongues that start spreading stuff that doesn't sound right. You've got a good brain. You got sense. Job doesn't just take this on the chin. He says, wait a minute. Hold on here, eye pockets. I'm not going with you on this. This is not where we're going. I was reading this past week of a minister whose congregation refused to accept his message. True story. He wanted to lead the flock into the truth of the scripture. He wanted to preach the word. He wanted to stand for what was right. They didn't want to be led that way. So happened that his choir, with so many of their habitual ungodly practices, brought things to a head. And position became so unbearable for him, he invited the choir to resign. The choir not only resigned, I'm reading this, but persuaded the congregation to desist from taking part in the singing on the following Sunday. Okay, everybody, we're not going to sing. So the result was that whatever singing was done had to be done alone by this minister, while the other people stood around and enjoyed his embarrassment. The state of things continued for some time, and the minister was greatly depressed and perplexed at the turn the events had taken. He was at wit's end when God spoke in an unusual way to him. One day he was sitting alone on a bench in a park, and he saw a newspaper blow by, and he picked up a torn piece from the paper, and it bore a message which was exactly what he needed to read. It read, "No man is ever fully accepted until he has, first of all, been utterly rejected." He took that to heart. He needed nothing more. He had been utterly rejected for Christ's sake, and his recognition of the fact was the beginning of a most fruitful ministry. Though utterly rejected by man, he had been fully accepted by God. And let me tell you, Job is listening to what my mother used to call a lot of palaver, just a lot of lip banging from Zophar. He's talking, but it's nonsense. It isn't true, even though he says it poetically and beautifully and even convincingly. Job doesn't take it on the chin. Now, some of those that I checked said, no matter what, when false accusations are made, you just sit quietly and say nothing, and God will defend you. Well, sometime I'm sure that's appropriate. Not always. I kind of believe in the American Revolution motto, trust in God, but keep your powder dry. I think if your reputation is being ruined, if your company is going down a tube, if your church is being assaulted, and it's because of false stuff being said, some things need to be said in answer to the falsehood.
5: There's a reason the story of Job has endured for thousands of years. His story is our story. And Chuck Swindoll helps us see ourselves in its pages. He titled his message, Responding Wisely When Falsely Accused. When false accusations come, and they will, the temptation is to either lash out in anger or go completely silent and hope it all just goes away. Job shows us there's a wiser path. 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
2: 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And it's because of people stepping forward and supporting this ministry that lives have been impacted because of the gospel. Thank you for raising your hand.
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7: You can still find something to say I'm sorry for. You know what? I'm sorry you feel that way. I really want to hear from you what you believe about this, because I want to be a better person and I actually want our relationship to work. That goes against the grain of saying, you need to clean it up. You need to fix it. Because when we do that, that's actually just moving them away from us as opposed to moving them toward us in a safe manner. Mm. And we want to be that safe parent. So you can be safe by being authentic.
8: Well, that's Jim Burns, and he shared last time here about navigating the joyful, sometimes heart-wrenching role of parenting adult children. Thanks for being with us here on Focus on the Family with Jim Daly. I'm John Fuller.
9: You know, John, more and more parents are facing a reality that they never expected, and that is their adult son or daughter is questioning or maybe even walking away from the Christian faith that they were raised in. And it becomes such a disappointing burden for the parents. Like, what did we do wrong? How did we not communicate effectively? If we did our job right, I'm sure the Lord would have done his job right. So where is the breakdown? And you know what? It often is right there in this little thing called free will. Like, you know, God was a parent, Adam and Eve. And look what his kids did. Mm-hmm. And we're all, you know, part of that connection of a sin-filled world. So the point is, we can do everything well. We're never going to do it perfectly. But kids have their choices. Teens make choices. Adults, our children in their 20s, make choices that we might see as harmful, but they don't see it the way we see it. Today, we want to continue the discussion with Jim Burns. And if you missed last time, get the app so you can download it and get access to all the programs, but especially the discussion yesterday. Mm-hmm. So you can catch up, or you can go to the website and do that from the FocusOnTheFamily.com website. All in all, we're here to help you. We've got counselors, we've got so much help, and we want to continue this discussion for parents of adult children.
8: And Jim Burns is the founder of Homeward, a ministry that has been equipping parents for a long, long time. He's really got an authentic...
9: I think he's saying you're old, Jim. I don't know. I am old.
8: Well, you've got an authenticity and an approachability to you that I think just really connects with people. And Jim has captured his thoughts about this topic in a terrific book, When Your Adult Child Strays, Trading Heartache for Hope. And we'll encourage you to get a copy of that from us.
9: Jim, welcome back.
7: Great to be back with y'all.
9: Continuing the chat. And it was so good. You know, many of us are living in this, and it's become one of the dominant questions that we receive online or through phone calls here to the counseling team. My 20-something is doing this and fill in the blank. And it's all over the board. It's sexual issues. It's decisions to live together. Mm-hmm. And, you know, parents, to that opening I mentioned, we wear that pretty roughly because what did we do wrong?
7: Right.
9: What happened here? Respond to that.
7: Well, we played the shoulda game. We should have done this. We should have done that. And I know Kathy and I did that. Our kids bumped in college. They didn't take the major step that we even talk about in this, you know, particular book we're talking on today. But when they did it, we took the blame as if only we would have done something differently. And I think too many parents do that. I think too many parents play that, I should have done this, when we're not in control. And that's where we have to relinquish our kids to God. And that's a hard thing to do.
9: If you were to describe the parents' prototype that you see are most successful, what do those parents look like? What are their attitudes? You've seen these over the years, these parents that now have 20, 30-something kids, and they're generally healthy. What are the attributes of those parents that you've seen?
7: I actually don't think they know they've done this, but this is what they've done. In those first 2 years, they've kind of catered to them, and they've just loved on their kids, and then they controlled them for protection till about 10. Then they moved to coaching where, you know, coaches are still in charge, but they started to let the kids make some decisions. They became consultants from 15 to 18. And in consulting, most of those day-to-day decisions were done by the kids, and they embrace that. You know how many weeks that is? 936 weeks from the time they're born till the time they, you know, become an adult.
9: That sounds so finite. 936 weeks.
7: Yeah, that's it. Right. But these are ones who prepared. The ones who didn't prepare for this, they were still in control. They were telling their kid what to wear at 18. But the point that I'm saying here is that it's those parents that allowed, and then they bought into the fact that their kids were now adults, even though they didn't act like adults and they didn't always make good adult decisions, but they were going to treat them. They had moved from a parent-child relationship to a parent-adult child. And that's a big difference.
9: But listen, a lot of young people in their 20s, especially right now, are reexamining what they believe. So often, you know, we've had conversations with experts talking about deconstructing the Christian faith.
7: Right.
9: So they get it down and they disavow it because they deconstruct it.
7: Right.
9: And then there's others that are actually in the process of making the faith their own.
7: Yeah.
9: Parents need to allow that. John Lennox, the great mathematician at Oxford, now retired, but a tremendous thinker, he said, the best thing that my mother and father did for me was to allow me to read books. And this is like at 13, 14. Karl Marx, they said, no, read it. You need to know about it.
7: Yeah.
9: Not to be intimidated by it, but, you know, John Lennox is a brilliant man. He became, you know, the head of mathematics at Oxford. But he said his parents willingly and wanted him to be familiar with things. And then they would challenge it at the dinner table. Now, tell me what you learned about communism. You know, those kinds of thoughts. Speak to that.
7: Okay. What I love about him is that he did that when the kids were still in the home. Mm-hmm. So what we do is we sometimes don't do it that way. We won't let them have a doubt. We won't let them have a struggle or share a struggle, or we won't let them read a book that goes against something. And then they get away to college or they go into the workforce or whatever. They're killed because they've never even heard this stuff. Mm-hmm. So I think the best thing we can do is teach them to become critical thinkers at even a young age. And I'm saying, you know, my little 10-year-old grandson, you know, I'm beginning the process as grandpa to help him think critically about something. And what I'll do on that is he'll tell me something that the kids are doing at school. And I go, what do you think about that? Now, I'm, you know, at this point, I haven't read, you know, communist books to him, but I think I'm a lot safer to have him read some of that stuff under my wings than, you know, what he's going to get when he goes away
9: right.
7: to school.
9: And of course, his example is just that what he perceived out of that is that my father didn't fear those things right. in his faith.
7: Yeah.
9: That's a great thing to communicate.
7: It's a great thing. And with our faith, we shouldn't fear a lot of the stuff. We're so fearful. Our God is bigger than any of this stuff.
9: Yeah. That's so true. You have a story about Christy, your daughter,
7: yeah.
9: which illustrates this difference between rejecting faith and forming an independent faith. So what was her story?
7: Her senior year, she wrote a column, and the column in the school newspaper said, I had to disown my parents' faith to own my own faith. And I'll tell you, I still get chills thinking about that because I was like, oh my gosh, Christy's going to blow it and she's going to do all this stuff. It was the best thing. She deconstructed in a positive way. Too much of her faith was really the faith of mom and dad.
9: Mm-hmm.
7: And again, we did Bible studies at home and we prayed together. We did all these kind of things. So in a sense, she had to kind of disown us
9: yeah.
7: in the faith department to own her own. Now, guess what? We go to the same church. The fruit doesn't fall far from the tree, but she does have a faith that's her own now, and it's a strong faith. And she, the things she reads are a little different than the things I read.
9: And even in that description, what we're saying is don't yank the chain so quickly. That, right. Don't be fearful to allow them to wonder about the world around them.
7: Yeah. Well, when you look at faith formation, Jim, one of the aspects of growing in faith formation is that you can actually live in a world that you don't understand everything about it. I mean, I always will laugh and just say, well, I don't know. I'll have to ask God when I get to heaven because I have no idea. That's actually a stronger thing than, you know, buttoning it down for our kids. So we found that with Christy going through this time of searching that, yeah, it was deconstruction. That's when deconstruction can be good.
9: As a parent of adult children, one of the things the whole journey, they know you better than anybody. Your spouse knows you best, right. then your kids are going to know you.
7: Right.
9: And I think in that context, how do we live up to the reality that we're not perfect
7: yeah.
9: and we're going to try hard. We're going to try to live a Christian right. faith very well, right. but we're going to blow it. I'm going to say yeah. things that you're scratching your head to my son or my daughter.
7: Right.
9: Speak to the healthy nature of that
7: yeah. no, it's
9: because we're all sinners.
7: Right.
9: full of sin, and we're right. saved by grace.
7: Right. Well, I think it's a very healthy thing, and I actually write and talk a lot about it with people, with parents of adults, is that sometimes we have to embrace, I'm sorry. You know, to say, you know what, that was all about me, and that wasn't about you, and I got stuff going on at work, or, you know, your mom and I are feeling some pressure here. And so I blew it. I was out of line on that conversation, or I did this, or I did that. I think sometimes we just have to admit our sinfulness. I mean, you can say, I'm a sinner and I'm saved by grace, sure. But sometimes we just have to simply say to them, I'm sorry, and lead with the I'm sorry.
9: And be sincere.
7: Be sincere. And again, you can't lead. Let's say you're in estrangement and they're saying it's all about you. Well, and you don't think it is. You think it's kind of about them too. You can still find something to say, I'm sorry for it. You know what? I'm sorry you feel that way. I really want to hear from you what you believe about this, because I want to be a better person and I actually want our relationship to work. That goes against the grain of saying, you need to clean it up. You need to fix it. Because when we do that, that's actually just moving them away from us as opposed to moving them toward us in a safe manner.
9: Mm.
7: And we want to be that safe parent.
9: So
7: you can
9: true.
7: Be safe by being authentic.
9: Mm-hmm. Yeah.
8: Jim Burns is our guest today on Focus on the Family.

0: team, because it's really critical that we don't let that child get in the way of our relationship.
1: Well, first of all, you're going to have to accept, because this is just parenting 101, that we're not going to agree on everything. I think when they get older and we don't agree, it's harder. Mm-hmm. You know, I would say most of Kathy's and my strongest intense discussions, how's that for not saying arguments?
2: Same terminology.
1: Right. But I would say it's over our kids still. Yeah. And Kathy and I do have a different way. I have this book on doing life with your adult children, and the second approach is unsolicited advice is taken as criticism. And Kathy will sometimes say, you need to work on principle number two right now, because I'm giving advice and it sounds like criticism, right? So that's where I think as a couple we have to, what do we agree on? I mean, for Kathy and I, we probably agree on 85%, but it's that 15% that drives us nuts. There are times when I just have to say, you know what, I'm going to let Kathy do her thing a little different than I'm going to do. There's times when she has to say that to me. But if people can't get, you know, on the same page, then that's where I think we need a moderator. And I think we come in and, you know, there's great Christian coaches out there. There's some great Christian counseling. And I actually think that this is a stage that it's very few of us can get through without the help of other people. So we have a couple, Terry and Sharon. They've raised their kids. Their kids are not perfect. They are amazing people. And we meet with them about 6 times a year. And, you know, I have a little notice in my pocket where I have about 5 questions I want to ask them. And that's where we get some of our counsel. Now, he's a health executive. He's not a therapist. He's not a pastor. He should be. He was the chairman of an elder board at a church. But they have helped us big time. Mm-hmm. And sometimes they'll just say, no, we don't see eye to eye on that one either. So,
2: and then rest in it.
1: Yeah, I think you have to figure it out. Yeah. So it almost goes back to what I was talking about in terms of our own self. I find that I do better with Kathy if we're at odds over one of the children's decisions or how they're raising their kids or, oh my gosh.
2: You're touching all the hot buttons.
1: I know. And we have them. So what I'm better when we go on date night and looking at each other's eyes and recommit our relationship, when we really do put the discipline into making sure that our marriage is not, we haven't buried the stuff under the mat. Mm. And so it's funny because it almost goes opposite to it. I don't have to convince her that I'm right. She doesn't have to convince me that she's right. How do you live with the fact that you're going to disagree? You know, our spouses are humans and they are smarter than us sometimes, and they're sinners, and you know all this, and so we live with that complication. That's the nature of it. Yeah, we can't expect to always be on the same page, but try to get on as much as you can.
2: You know, Jim, I wanted to bring this up I think last time we spoke on this yesterday, but the issue of anxiety and maybe even tipping into depression. I think the CDC said 15 to 25 year olds, at least one report that I read from the CDC said that. That community, it's about, you know, I don't, probably about 14 million, I think, that are in that demographic, 15 to 25. 50% are experiencing anxiety and or depression.
1: Right.
2: That's a whole different parenting issue that crops up.
1: Right.
2: And, you know, given what we're talking about, you have to now have that capacity as a parent to work with a child. Maybe as high as 50% in that age group, 15 to 25, that are dealing with that. How do we go about discerning it, understanding it, and helping?
1: So I'm really glad you brought it up. And I believe you're right. And it's the largest demographic right now of that age group we've ever had. So, yeah, a lot of depression, a lot of anxiety. And we can talk about social media from them being raised. We can talk about all these other things. But as a parent, you know, we're not a psychologist, okay? Most parents aren't psychologists.
2: Right.
1: You know, you have psychologists who listen to the broadcast and fine. But it's their kid. So it's a different ball game. Mm-hmm. So I think we need to become people who understand, how do you help someone who's going through anxiety and depression? But I don't think you sit them down at the table and say, so you're depressed. What's wrong with you is you're depressed. I don't think we do that. I think we have to learn, how do you treat a person who might be depressed? How do you treat a person who's going through really some extreme anxiety? The harder part is you've got kids today who are in that age bracket, the 15 to 25, and older too, but you've got kids in that bracket that they could be clinically depressed. That's a different kind of depression and anxiety than the kind of depression anxiety that is just going on because they're going through so many transitions and so many changes. So if you believe that your adult child is going through some type of

0: birthday party for him. We did not have the same view on sexuality. And he told me his story, and it was a horrible story. Mm-hmm. I'm sorry. His parents were goofy when it came to the faith and whatnot. I mean, just really goofy.
1: Destructive.
0: Yeah. I was trying to be nicer.
1: Yeah.
0: But they were. And for some reason, I started to well up with tears, and I just said, I'm so sorry. And he looked at me like, why are you sorry? And I said, because something that's so near and dear to me and so important to me, I kind of feel like you got a raw deal. Mm. And I'm sure that he did some goofy stuff where his parents, you know, could come down on him, but his parents didn't do a good job. Yeah. What he needed to see at that point was us showing love and care to him, not trying to fix him for his weird thoughts on very different thoughts than us on his sexuality.
1: Your dad, you put some boundaries around your dad. Was that like, give me the car keys because you can't drive, or what were those boundaries?
0: Well, he took the car keys the first day because I hit a trash can the very first day I got my license.
1: Oh, I was just thinking when you were older. You're 20 something.
0: No. My dad was an alcoholic and, my grandpa on my mom's side was an alcoholic. So our dysfunction in our family was alcoholism. Mm-hmm. And so, for example, Dad, I love my dad. Dad was one of these guys who some people don't like to use the term functioning alcoholic, but he was. He was good in business. He did things. He came to my games. He wasn't a horrible person. But as he started drinking, I never let my kids drive with him. And I didn't even say that to him. I just kind of go, oh, we're going to do this. I never let him stay there because I was afraid that one day grandpa would take him someplace. You know, I just didn't.
1: So unspoken boundaries.
0: Some unspoken boundaries, some spoken boundaries. And the spoken boundaries never went well. And so we did that, but I still tried to stay in the story with Dad, and we did lots of things, and I visited him all the time and, you know, did all these things. One day he was in a motorhome, his motorhome with my mom, and he almost crashed the motorhome, and I got him to go to an alcoholic drug rehab center at 68 years old. Mm. The other guys were like in their 20s, right? And he was the Pied Piper, and Dad never drank again, and Dad pulled it together. And so some of those boundaries I was then able to break away from over the years, and we ended up with a really cool relationship. Now, I'm not saying Dad was perfect, but Dad, in his sobriety, he made a lot better decisions. That's a hard one because whenever you deal with adult children, a lot of times as your children are getting older, so are your parents. I had the blessing of having my dad become a Christian. My mom had died, having my dad become a Christian, being a, you know, almost a fellowship type relationship with him. I never dreamed that was going to happen. And I literally did have to set some boundaries that I was not really happy about, and always kind of felt guilty about too.
1: Jim, right at the end here, I want to end with that positive story out of your book about your friend Ron, who, you know, beach trips with his son, discussions. Describe that, because I think it knits together everything we've talked about.
0: It does. And I hadn't thought about that for a long time. Ron had a lot of tension with his son. His son didn't, he violated his values and he strayed from faith and he did all these things. And Ron was the type of guy that said, he's kind of a man's man, sit down. I'm going to tell you what is going on and you need to pull this together. That didn't work. And it only broke their relationship. Mm. So Ron decided to go on a week trip. Ron surfed, fished, and they brought bikes. And so they just did three things that both he and his son liked to do. And they vacationed together and they had laughter and they went out to dinner and they ate. I think they had Mexican food every night because the son likes Mexican food, right? And kind of toward the end, the son, you know, said, Dad, this has been the greatest time I've ever had with you, and it's been so good. And I know you have questions, and I know you have, and I'm going to be okay. You know what? I know you're worried about me, and yeah, I've made some, you know, dumb decisions, and I'm probably in agreement with most of those that you would say are dumb. But I'm coming back, and I just want you to know this has helped me so much.
1: Wow.
0: To make the turn, because I know you love me, and I know every night you'd want to tell me, you know, how wrong I was on certain things, and you never did. And I just want to thank you for that. And today, by the way, this is an ongoing story. Today, Ron and his son are in business together, and it's kind of almost a Christian business, and they do so many great things as family. So, you know, it started out pretty bumpy, but Ron swallowed his pride and said, I'm going to build this relationship on the long haul.
1: Well, that's exactly what we want to end on, is the longer arc that you mentioned throughout the program. Right. and the idea that in your 20s, you're going to experience some things that may be displeasing to mom and dad, and we get it, and that's okay. But look at that long arc, and like the outcome of Ron and his son, that's what you're aiming for. And that was a beautiful way to end. Thank you, Jim. Thanks for being with us. Oh,
0: always great to be with you.
1: And like we often do, just make a gift of any amount, monthly or one-time gift, and we'll send you Jim's book, When Your Adult Child Strays, Trading Heartache for Hope, as our way of saying thank you for jumping in, getting a great resource that you can apply right now, and then helping other families to get those resources as well.
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4: 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Let's speak life. 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
7: Can never perish, never be stained, never fade, and is secured to us and we to it. And Peter says, I don't care what your physical circumstance, I don't care what your earthly condition, you ought to praise God for that.
8: Welcome to Grace to You with John MacArthur. I'm your host, Phil Johnson. Several years ago, one of the most popular athletes in professional sports said that even after winning multiple championships, earning tens of millions of dollars, playing a game he loves, he admitted, there's got to be more than this. He had all the wealth and fame he had ever dreamed of, but it hadn't brought him the satisfaction he craved. Now, a testimony like that should resonate with you if you're a Christian. It confirms what the Bible says. Even the best this world can offer won't bring ultimate fulfillment. So what does promise ultimate joy and deliver every time? Consider that as we continue John MacArthur's study called Our Great Salvation. And now with today's lesson, here's John.
7: Stephen Charnock, writing in that great classic on the existence and attributes of God, said, regeneration is a universal change of the whole man. It is as large in renewing us as sin was in defacing us. Regeneration. What's the result of it? The result of it is we are born again to a living hope. A living hope. What does he mean by this? Well, a hope which is perpetually alive. A hope which has a quality of life. You say, why does he say that? in contrast to the hope of men, which is always a dying or a dead hope. You realize, don't you, that all hope that men and women have in other than Jesus Christ is a dead or dying hope. The world knows only dying hopes. At best, all the hopes and dreams of men will die when they die, if they haven't died long before. That's why the scripture says, if in this world only we have hope, we are of all men most what? Miserable. You're a miserable person if your only hope is in this world, because it'll all die. They all die. Death cuts the nerve of all hope. But we have an undying hope. We have a living hope. A hope that never dies. A hope that comes to complete, total, final, glorious, eternal fulfillment. That is our hope. A hope, as Peter says it in 2 Peter 3:13, for a new heaven and a new earth in which righteousness dwells. That's our hope, an eternal hope. That is the hope that sustains us. That is the hope that God in His wonderful grace and through His marvelous promise will fulfill. And that's what causes Paul to say, for to me to live is Christ and to die is what? Is gain. How can it be gain to die? How can that possibly be true? Because then your hope becomes reality. To die is gain, to gain the glorious sight of God, to gain the glorified presence of Jesus Christ, to gain the full and uninterrupted and unhindered fellowship and enjoyment of God, Christ, the Holy Spirit, angels, and saints. Death is gain because we gain a room in heaven's glorious splendor. And death is gain because we gain the unreserved and full fellowship and service that God designed us for. To die is gain because we gain the perfection of eternal holiness, eternal perfection, eternal righteousness, freedom from sin. To die is gain because we gain the royalty, the honor, the glory of heaven. We gain the pleasures that are at thy right hand forevermore. And so William Garnall says that death is not something that a Christian fears. In fact, he says, hope is the saint's shroud wherein he wraps himself when he lays his body down to sleep in death. Hope. Hope for the resurrection of the spirit. Hope for the resurrection of the body. And what has given us that hope? Back to verse 3. It's through the resurrection of Jesus Christ out from the dead. The means then of our receiving this inheritance is the new birth, which gives us this living hope in the coming of that inheritance, and that hope is built on the resurrection of Jesus Christ from the dead. John 14:19, Jesus said, because I live, you shall live also. Jesus said, I am the resurrection and the life. And what a wonderful thing. He then proved it by raising Lazarus from the dead to demonstrate that indeed he was. And he said, whosoever believes in me shall never die. In 1 Corinthians chapter 15, the great resurrection chapter, in verse 17, it says, if Christ has not been raised, your faith is worthless. You are still in your sins. That's it. And even if you hoped in Christ in this life and that was it, you're damned. But Christ came through the grave and took the key and unlocked the door of the treasure house of hope. The resurrection of Christ then is the crown of His atoning work. He shows us that He in His death has canceled the sins of the world, satisfied the righteousness of God, conquered death, and thus our hope is a living hope. He came out from among the dead to give to us the same incorruptible life that we might have a living hope, a hope that never dies. And all of that is ours through the new birth, through regeneration, the transforming power of God. So the inheritance then has as its source God, as its motive mercy, as its means new birth. Let's look at its nature. This is so wonderful. Verse 4 says, we will, through the new birth, obtain the inheritance, which is three things: imperishable, undefiled, and unfading. This causes us great joy to know that we have an inheritance which, first of all, is imperishable. Imperishable. Athartos means basically not corruptible, not subject to passing away, or not liable to decay or passing away. But beyond that, it has been used in secular language, secular Greek, to speak of a very interesting concept, and that is to refer to something that was unravaged by an invading army. Unravaged by an invading army. That's an interesting thought. If you take that thought back to the Old Testament, you will remember that when God gave to Israel their inheritance was the land of Canaan. Do you remember that? The land of Canaan was the inheritance of Israel. I will give you this land, the land that flows with milk and honey and so forth. They had then an earthly inheritance. But many, many, many times, that earthly inheritance, Canaan, was plundered by invading armies, plundered by enemies, ravaged by enemies. And there may be a sense in which that word is enriched to us if you understand it in that kind of connection. That the Old Testament inheritance, the land of Canaan, an earthly inheritance given to Israel, was plundered and ravaged and devastated and destroyed and leveled. But you have an inheritance that will never be ravaged, plundered, devastated. It's imperishable. A fortune that can't be spent, and so it can't be diminished. A treasure that can never be taken, stolen, robbed, plundered. You see, that's exactly what Jesus had in mind in Matthew 6 when he said, lay your treasure up in heaven where moth and rust doth not corrupt and thieves do not break through and steal. Put the treasure where it is safe, where it is imperishable. Listen, there's no place on this world where you can do that. You think you're covered. You got your treasure over here and over there, and you've got your goods and your bank accounts and your bonds and your stocks and certificates and whatever else you're storing it up. It's all perishable. And if it happens to survive this world until you die, it'll all perish when you die because you won't be able to claim any of it. But the treasure that God has given us in the eternal inheritance of salvation, yet to be revealed in the last time as our full and final glorious salvation, is a treasure that will never be ravaged by an enemy, will never be touched by an invading army, will never be taken by a thief, will never be moth-eaten or rusted. Can't be touched. Second word is undefiled. Amantas means unstained, unpolluted, unstained with sin, evil, decay. Everything in this world is defiled. Everything in this world is stained. Everything in this world has been touched by sin. Everything in this world, you get this, is defective. Everything. Everything fails. That's why the Bible says in Romans 8, the whole creation groans, waiting for its adoption, waiting for the glorious manifestation of the sons of God. The creation is stained. It is defiled. There is moral leprosy that has corrupted everything in this world. I mean everything. We live in a polluted world. We breathe infested and infected air. And we transmit it to everything we touch. And the pollution isn't smog, and the infection isn't AIDS. It's sin. It's sin. All earthly inheritance is defiled. But there is an inheritance that is not. All the best of this earth is dung, rubbish, manure, to Paul. But not that treasure which is the righteousness of Jesus Christ, he says in Philippians 3, 7 to 9. That's an inheritance that is not stained and not defiled in any way. How wonderful. Where's your focus? Where's your treasure? The third term he uses is one word, unfading. The New American translates it will not fade away. It's the word unfading. It's basically used of flowers that decay, that wither and die. And it suggests to us here that we have an inheritance that will never lose its supernatural beauty. It'll never fade. It'll never grow old. You see, the kingdom of heaven has no decaying elements. It has no sin. Nothing perishes, nothing is defiled, and nothing fades away. All the strokes of time can't touch it because it's in a timeless place. All the taint of sin can't touch it because it's in a sinless place. Peter says that when the chief shepherd shall appear, we will receive a crown of glory that is unfading, unfading. Oh, how wonderful, how wonderful. Because of our inheritance, which can never be corrupted and never be defiled and never fade away, Peter says we ought to rejoice. We ought to bless God. We ought to adore God. The last point that Peter makes, and a rich one, is the security of our inheritance. You know, you'd say to yourself, well, it would be wonderful if we could enjoy this inheritance, if we could really rejoice and bless God, but I'm afraid we might lose it. How do we know we won't lose it? How do we know that somebody won't come and take it? How do we know that it can't be plundered or stolen? Peter wants to answer that. He wants us to enjoy the inheritance without that fear. So in verse 4, at the end of the verse, he says, reserved in heaven for you. Did you get that? Somebody might say, you know, somebody else might get this. What happens if under this persecution and under this hostility and under this rejection and under the difficulties of the time in which I'm living, what happens if I somehow fall into sin and I forfeit this and somebody else gets it? And so Peter says it is reserved in heaven for you. Wonderful. The word reserved means to guard. It's guarded in heaven. And the already existing inheritance is presently under guard in heaven. Presently being and continually being guarded for you. Wow. And where is it being guarded? In heaven. Is that a safe place? That's the safest place there is. Safest place there is. That's the place where moth and rust doth not corrupt and where thieves do not break through and steal, Jesus said. That's the safest place there is. Heaven will never know any invasion. Heaven will never know any spoiling of its treasure. Heaven will never know any laying waste, any defacing of its beauty. Heaven will never have armies tramping into it to fight against its inhabitants. Heaven will never experience some coming and taking away its glories as booty. Not heaven. The treasure is secure. And somebody's going to say, yeah, but I know the treasure's secure, but how secure am I? Maybe I could blow it. There are some, you know, who teach you can lose your salvation and somebody else gets the whole thing. Maybe I can lose it. So he says, it's reserved in heaven for you who are protected by the power of God. Not only is the treasure guarded, but you're protected. Isn't that wonderful? You're protected. I'm protected? Yeah. What am I protected by? The power of God, the omnipotence of God, the sovereign, almighty power of God. You don't have to fear. Beloved, we might as well rejoice. You understand that? You might as well rejoice. Nobody can steal your treasure, and nobody can disqualify you from receiving it. You say, don't I have any part in this at all? What if I just turn my back and curse God and walk away? Well, let's look what the verse said. Who are protected by the power of God through faith. That's your part. God works that in you. Your continued faith in God in Christ is the evidence of God's keeping work. God didn't save you apart from faith, and God doesn't keep you apart from faith. When God saved you, He energized that faith in you, and as He keeps you, He energizes that faith. Faith is kindled and preserved and made strong by grace alone. Even the faith is by grace. Grace, he says, reaches into the heart and the soul and works spiritual effects. Boy, that's wonderful. So that while you have on the one hand, God in His power, shutting the lions' mouths and protecting Daniel, you have Daniel's faith at its peak. The two always go together. They always go together. The protection of omnipotent power and the perseverance of faith. It isn't apart from faith, it's through faith. So that the true believer is not only protected by God, but is given a sustaining, persevering faith. As I said before, you weren't saved apart from faith, and you aren't kept apart from faith. You were saved through faith, and you are kept through faith. That's why it's so ludicrous for people to say you can be a Christian even if you don't believe. Not so. God doesn't protect you through sovereign act independent of anything that you do. He saves you through sovereign act by activating by grace your faith so that you continue to believe. Beloved, what has God given to us for which we should adore Him? Peter says He's given us an eternal inheritance. He's given us a salvation ready to be revealed in the last season. What he means by that is we haven't yet entered into the fullness of it. We haven't yet experienced all there is of it. That still waits. The revelation obviously of Christ in all His glory that comes in the last time. We have a taste of it now, but not the fullness. But God has granted it to us. It is now an inheritance. It is an inheritance which we possess in some measure, but not yet in all its fullness, but which is guaranteed to us. God is the source. Mercy was the motive, and that's so wonderful because He gave it to us not because we deserved it, so we don't have to keep deserving it to keep it. He gave it to us because we were so miserable, He had compassion on us. And no matter how miserable we'll be after that, we'll never be as miserable as we were before that. And so He will continue to have that same compassion. And His mercy will be new every morning. And the means by which the inheritance came to us, the new birth, which has given us this living hope based on the resurrection of Jesus Christ out from the dead. And this inheritance can never perish, never be stained, never fade, and is secured to us and we to it. And Peter says, I don't care what your physical circumstance, I don't care what your earthly condition, you ought to praise God for that. You ought to bless God for that. May our hearts do that very thing. Let's pray together. Forgive us, Lord, for taking for granted that reality for which we will spend eternity in constant praise. Lord God, how this shows us the sinfulness of our own hearts. Thank You for unmasking that. Give us a new compulsion to live in the heavenlies, to invest in eternity, to long to be with You, and to endure anything in this life, for the sufferings here are certainly not worthy to be compared with the glory which shall be ours in that day when we see Christ face to face. In Jesus' name, amen.
9: You're listening to Grace to You, the Bible teaching ministry of John MacArthur. John's current series is titled Our Great Salvation. Well, John made it clear today, your inheritance as a believer is secure. Obviously, it's comforting to know an inheritance is awaiting and can't be taken away. But perhaps you find yourself wishing that you knew more specifics about your heavenly inheritance, as well as what to expect at the moment of death. I talked about that with John in studio not long ago. Here's what he said.
10: Yeah, I think it was Woody Allen who said, I don't mind dying, I just don't want to be there when it happens. You will be there when it happens.
9: Yeah.
10: So yeah, you'll have an eyewitness account to give for all eternity on your death. I think that part of the lack of interest in heaven is the ignorance on heaven.
9: Hmm.
10: I don't hear this much. I don't know when the last time I heard a preacher preach on heaven. There are a few books that have been around over the last years.
9: Yeah, you have one.
10: Yeah, but you don't hear much about it. And look, this is where we're all headed. Look, I can go back to the days when Patricia and I were going to take a long-awaited vacation, and we'd stack up brochures just to look at what the brochures said and photographs to fill our hearts with anticipation for wherever we're going to go. The Bible will do that for you with regard to heaven. If you don't have the enthusiasm that Paul had when he said, far better depart and be with Christ, then you don't understand heaven. So to help you with that, we have developed a booklet titled The Truth About Heaven. It's free to anyone who would like a copy. No need to settle for fictional accounts of heaven, supposedly from people who went there and came back. No need to be ignorant. The Bible says a lot more than you might think. If you're a Christian, you need to know what is being prepared for you in the presence of the Lord. The title again, The Truth About Heaven. It will take you all the way from the apocalyptic visions of heaven in the book of Ezekiel to those in the book of Revelation, giving you the composite clear picture, one that you probably have never had, of the glorious realities of our future home. Along the way, this booklet dispels popular myths about heaven and clearly spells out the only way that you can get there, through faith in the saving work of Christ. If you want a copy, just ask us.
9: That's right, friend. You don't need to be ignorant about the glorious future for you if you're a believer in Christ. I encourage you to ask for John's booklet, The Truth About Heaven. 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Now for the entire Grace to You staff, I'm Phil Johnson. Thanks for joining us today. Be here tomorrow for a message that may make you shout. That is, shout for joy. We're continuing John MacArthur's study called Our Great Salvation with another half hour of unleashing God's truth, one verse at a time, on Grace to You.
4: If you're a certain age, you know the difference between cleaning up and straightening up. You can straighten a room, move things around, make it look good, but the dirt is still there. Yeah, right there in the middle of the floor. And spiritually, sometimes we all do the same thing. We adjust behavior, say the right words, show up, but nothing really changes on the inside. Romans 12:2, be transformed by the renewing of your mind. That's not surface, that's transformation from the heart. It's like putting gauze or a bandage over a fresh wound that hasn't been treated. It may look better, but it's still not healed. I love what John Owen said, be killing sin or sin will kill you. That's not comfortable, but it's true. And God isn't calling us to cover things up. He's calling us to clean them up, to confront what's wrong, surrender, and let Him change us from the inside out. Because straightening up can impress people, but only transformation pleases God.
11: Hi, this is Lynette with Moms in Prayer. Consider this. What is your mindset during prayer? Is it to go into prayer, ask for what you want, and get back out so you can do some other things? Psalm 118 verses 19 and 21 give us a different view. It begins with, "Open to me the gates of righteousness. I will go through them and I will praise the Lord." Jesus can be viewed as the gate through which we see the glory of the Lord. Our purpose for entering is praise. Psalm 118 goes on to say, I will give you thanks, for you answered me. You have become my salvation. We want to have thankful hearts for what Jesus has done for us. Prayer is so much more than getting what we want. It's seeing who our God is and worshiping Him. This is Lynette with Moms in Prayer. I invite you to check out our prayer resources at momsinprayer.org.
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16: A few years ago, I went on a Mediterranean cruise, but we first stopped in Spain, and then we went to Greece and France, and I remember we went on a tour of the mountains. Ah, it was so beautiful, the scenery. And I think about what Billy Graham said, mountaintops are for views and inspiration. Fruit is grown in the valley. Mountaintop moments feel wonderful. Clear skies, answered prayers, everything lining up. But valleys, that's where your faith is stretched and where character is formed and roots grow deep. Farmers, they don't grow on the mountaintop. They don't plant. They plant in the valley. And so it is with God. His best work is in the low places of our lives. Psalm 23:4, even though I walk through the valley, I will fear no evil, for you are with me. And thank God we're walking through it. We're not staying in the valley. So if you're in a valley season that's rough and seems endless, don't lose heart. It's probably uncomfortable, but it's also where growth is happening and where God is doing some of His deepest work in our lives.
17: You go into any school today and you find at times difficulty with discipline because there is no buy-in to authority. Authority is viewed as itself wrong. Why? Because we as humans are viewed as ourselves innately good. And all that is stopping us from rising to our innate goodness is this thing called authority.
18: Welcome to the God-Centered Life with Josh Moody. We're making our way through the early portions of the book of Acts. This is part two of a study we're calling Apostolic Authority in our God-Centered Church series. Josh Moody is senior pastor of College Church located in Wheaton, Illinois. Josh, you mentioned this innate goodness in our opening clip, and it not only shows up in disregarding authority, but can it not also be seen in establishing what truth is? I mean, my truth is, and that, the absence of a belief in absolute truth, that's wreaking havoc on our world today, isn't
19: it? Well, I think obviously you're right. The whole relativistic neo-Marxist post-modernity piece is causing all sorts of problems, isn't it? And I think a lot of these ideological dictatorships of which we wrestle with today are rooted in a wrong idea of who we are. Of course, that's a complicated thing to tease out in a few moments. But yeah, absolutely. And of course, to say that we're not innately good doesn't mean thereby we're saying that humans are not special. Mm-hmm. We're all made in the image of God and of huge value, but we're marred and we need to be remade.
20: Underlying the study that we're participating in today, apostolic authority and where that authority comes from. We've covered prayer, common sense, and started looking at the authority of the apostles when we got together last time. We'll continue down that road. Acts chapter 1. Here's Josh.
17: Sometimes I think we expect God to interact with us like a GPS system. We sort of expect clear directions from the divine to tell us to turn left in 50 meters in nicely cadenced, polite terms. Christians do believe that God has come down to earth in a baby and is present now in the world intensely through the body of Christ, say. And so sometimes we expect a GPS system. Which is what makes this passage in Acts so fascinating. Guidance from God is very rarely GPS navigation. I mean, even when God sends an angel, he doesn't give Mary precise instructions about having to go to Bethlehem, having a baby in a manger, does he? In a stable, does he? No, guidance from God is much more like climbing Mount Everest with a Sherpa, you know, a guide. Right next to us. Well, this passage gives us five principles of guidance. First, God guides by prayer. Now, we can't isolate any of these principles and rely on them alone, but pray they did here. In particular, their prayer was, verse 14, both joined together and constant. Which doesn't mean that they never took a break to go to the restroom or order pizza or anything like that, but that they were persistent in their prayer. There's much that the Bible teaches about prayer elsewhere, but these two are necessary standards for any kind of effective prayer. And surely our day, our city, needs our united, persistent prayer for the progress of the gospel, don't you think? I feel it in my bones, at least, that we will not make the great strides forward in seeing the salvation of many souls unless we pray together for that end. God guides by prayer. Second, God guides by common sense. Common sense, that much underemployed organ among the religious elite. The apostles employ ample common sense here. Oh, sure, the conditions for the selected apostle must be met. He must be an eyewitness of the resurrection. We'll think about that in a moment. Yes. But there are two such folk available, and so let the lot decide. Now, there's something to that theologically as well, as we'll see. But nonetheless, there's common sense involved too. God gives us sanctified, yes, it is sanctified, and it's sanctified, scripture-driven, spirit-driven. God gives us sanctified common sense to employ. Judas is dead. Okay, let's find another. Oh, who's going to want to fill those shoes? Right. Let's cast a lot. Third, God guides by his apostles. There are two crucial standards that must be met for an apostle. He must be an eyewitness of the resurrection, and he must be personally selected by the Lord Jesus himself, which is why they use the lot. The heart knower will tell. Matthias was selected by the Lord. He was an eyewitness of the resurrection. If God guides us through his word, the apostolic deposit of teaching left to us, it is right for us to, difficult word to say today, submit to it. You go into any school today and you find at times difficulty with discipline because there is no buy-in to authority. Authority is viewed as itself wrong. Why? Because we as humans are viewed as ourselves innately good. And all that is stopping us from rising to our innate goodness is this thing called authority. How you square that with World War I, World War II, I have no idea. The gulags, with Auschwitz. Authority can be misused. But when it is from the author, God himself, it is our blessing and joy to buy into it. As Christians, the author of Scripture is Christ and his appointed messengers, and we are to follow their lead, the apostolic doctrine, if we are to be guided by him. In matters of church, in matters of personal life and habits, we are not to take the route of our personal preference. I like her, so I'll sleep with her. I don't mind what the Bible says or my friends who are godly Christians say. I'm going to do it. Authority is wrong, holding me back. We don't do that. But precisely where Scripture seems to teach what we find most culturally unpalatable, I think we could all think of any number of ideas, at that point, we are to be doubly sure that we are most appropriately interpreting its message. But how are we to interpret it? Well, fourth, not only does God guide by prayer, common sense, and his apostles, but also God guides by Jesus. And that, you see, is the interpretive key for understanding the Scriptures. Now, if you look down at these Psalms, we look at their interpretation of the Psalms here in verse 20? Yeah. Paul said, Peter, it's written in the book of Psalms, and they quote from a couple. And if you flick back to Psalm 69 and Psalm 109, you think, well, really? I mean, is this actually about Jesus? I mean, surely this is really about David and his enemies. But according to them, by the Holy Spirit, they understand, while in the first instance, it has this original context, there is a greater fulfillment that is rightly placed at the feet of Christ. Martin Luther called this the rock against which, whenever he had trouble interpreting something, he would throw the text and find it broken open to meaning. It was a central principle of the Reformers that while there is great depth and profundity in Scripture, its basic message, when approached with a humble heart in dependence upon Christ in full sincerity, is readily understood. Yeah, there'll be things you won't get. There are things you have to struggle with all your life. You'll be thinking, oh, now I understand this, or I still don't understand that. But the basic message of the gospel, which is revealed in Scripture, is clear when you come with a humble heart in dependence upon God. So, I don't know, here's a little illustration of this. If you went into the Sterling Memorial Library at Yale, you'd be overwhelmed with books. Tons of the things, right? There are scores of computer terminals that keep record for easy search of the enormous data there present. There's a tower behind the stacks, as scholars call it, stuffed full of books. Yet if any were in doubt about the purpose of this library, one would need look no further than the front desk, where the goddess of knowledge is enshrined above the checkout table, telling all and sundry that learning is the goal. Now, for Christians, it's different. Our goal is not simply to learn the Scriptures. Our goal is to meet the author. And as it were, hanging above the library of the Scriptures is the cross, and at its feet all must bow if they are to understand the point, the purpose, the intention of the Bible.
0: Our fourth guidance principle, and a condition, if you will, continues in just a moment. But first, thank you to all of those internationally listening to the God-Centered Life who have reached out to us via the contact page on our website. If you're outside the U.S., it especially means a lot to us. We get excited to hear from you. GodCenteredLife.org is that website. Drop us a note. Back into the book of Acts. Here's Josh.
17: And so as you're sitting there this morning, do not expect God to guide you into pleasant paths if you have not first come to a saving knowledge of Christ. Do not expect GPS satellite navigation. Do not be disappointed at life's trials if you have not put your faith in Christ. What are you expecting? And do not expect the Bible to make any sense at all until you meet the one who said that all the law was fulfilled in him. The Bible is not a book about many different things. It is a book about one thing, salvation through Jesus alone, said in many different ways. Now, I grant you that there are complexities of hermeneutical principle. I grant you that there are historical conundrums. I grant you the manuscripts. I grant you the debates. But I challenge you that if you come to the Bible with a humble heart, you will meet Christ crucified.

Christ, and that he is central and controlling and must take center stage, or nothing else will make any sense whatsoever. Recently released data from the Census Bureau's annual statistical abstract addresses Americans' use of time. The report notes that the average American is currently spending 4.5 hours per day watching TV, which means some people are watching more. Patricia McDonough, Senior Vice President of Nielsen Media Research, noted, "There are more TVs than people in America, in many houses, in every room." Research shows that time spent reading magazines, newspapers, and books is down in all three categories, and the allotments for time in front of the TV, playing video games, and listening to media are all increasing significantly. Ironically, few people read through the Bible to get its message. Not its messages, its message. Few people read through the Bible in any given year, even though the required time to do so is less than 15 minutes a day. Now, as I say, this is not a full list of teaching on guidance, but here we're just looking at how they sought God's will in this important matter. You see how they had the sense of the whole Scripture and where it was going. Jesus had taught them. So it's pointed to see how open their eyes to Scripture, how it was all about him. And we're learning what that means, this sense of guidance for our common sense, our submission to Scripture authority, and our faith in Christ, our prayer concert. Fifth and finally, God guides through spiritual revival. For there is a sense that we're looking at the church without the Holy Spirit. Their focus is on the internal, not the external. If you compare how the church throbbed with evangelistic concern and growth through conversion in chapter 2, daily the Lord was adding to the number, as opposed to here in chapter 1. Well, it's pretty startling. Their processes are bureaucratic, not organic. I mean, compare, flip over the Bible, 770, I don't know exactly what it is next in your Bible, it must be 771 or 2. You go to chapter 2 and 4 and see there, what a change. The church was led and grew organically, not simply organizationally, they had their structure, of course, but there's a startling difference in chapter 4, as all buy into this united effort to reach the community for Christ. The people here are trying, yes, they really are. They're doing their best, and they're doing nothing wrong in this chapter here at all. Nothing wrong. All is right and correct. I'm not willing to say they made any mistake or there was anything wrong here at all, for Luke confirms their approach. Still, it is the New Testament church before Pentecost. Christ has risen, so we cannot say it is the Old Testament church anymore. The congregation that was in the Old Testament had the Holy Spirit, but in a different manner to that fullness that came in the New Testament. They were looking forward to Christ, but Christ has now come. He is here, he is risen, he is ascended, and yet the Holy Spirit has not come. Look at these people. They are trying. They are internal, not external. They are bureaucratic, not organic. They are trying, but they are not thriving. They are 120, perhaps the number necessary for an organization, one scholar says, of a new society under Jewish law at the time. 120, but soon they will become, in chapter 2, 3,120. Reminds me of my personal little taste of revival one time in my own life at a high school with Christian teachers who had prayed for 10 years for God to work every Saturday morning, united and persistent. Christian Union had 3 people in it. I was fortunate enough to come at the end of those 10 years. And then 1 week, 100 people came to faith in Christ through the preaching of the gospel. And the group grew from 3 to 103 at the meeting on the next Friday. Well, that's but a drop compared to this flood, isn't it, Nathan? The Holy Spirit has come, as the apostles have been given. So Pentecost has come. We are the New Testament church. The Holy Spirit is here. But these descriptions in Acts are designed, at least in part, to stir us, to wake up, church,
to see the template, the idea.

0: feel the intention to urge us to call out to God, to say, revive your work again in our midst. Even now, Lord, do it. Turn us from trying to thriving. Pour out your Holy Spirit that we might be the God-centered church led by you, Lord Jesus. Guided as a pilgrim people through this barren land, constantly adding to our number day by day the community of those being saved. Pieces are on the board now. They've been arranged in place with Matthias's selection. All that is lacking is the animating power of the Spirit to set them in motion. We'll see that next week. I don't know about you, but I think many of us find it easy to become apathetic and lose sight of how important it is for America to experience spiritual revival. Look over to Europe, the cradle, of course, of modern Christianity. In the Czech Republic, for instance, alcoholics outnumber practicing Christians. Apparently more Czechs believe in UFOs than in God. Even England, my native country, land of Whitfield and Wesley, Spurgeon and Owen, has experienced significant spiritual decline. Mechanistic philosophies world over are creating views of people whereby a person without contribution, because it's all pragmatic, isn't it? A person without contribution is a person without value. An Alzheimer's patient is questionably human. There are wars and rumors of wars. And without genuine revival, and I don't mean stirred up the fake stuff, without genuine revival, such statistics and situations may be reproduced in the not-too-distant future of America. Just look at Europe. We need God as never before. This is how God directs us through His apostolic, Spirit-filled church, by prayer, the Word, by using our sanctified common sense. If this is God's means of guidance, then we need accept His direction. No longer, brother, chomp at the bit, frothing at the mouth, straining against the leadership of the Lord, but instead crying out to God for mercy, His renewal in our lives. GPS, you see, lets us control the destination. In the frozen waste of the Antarctic, long before global warming, a race was made to the South Pole. Scott of the Antarctic failed, and his body was found when spring came, or at least winter less severe, incarcerated in his tent, a mere 11 kilometers from safety. They couldn't move for the storm. They knew where to go. GPS wouldn't have done them much good. They had no problem with that. What they needed was a guide. Let's pray together. They all join together consistently in prayer. Let's do something slightly different. I'm going to pray, and then to voice our joining together, would you say amen with me? And then I'll pray again, and we'll just do that a few times. So just be brief prayers. Let's make the amens loud so that we can all be encouraged by our joining together. Jesus, you are the heart knower. We praise you, ruler of all. Great God, Savior, we praise you. Let's say together, amen, amen. Father God, we are so sorry that we have messed up in so many ways. We have not done what we should have done, and we have done what we should not have done. We are deeply ashamed, and we confess our sins before you. Let us say together, amen. Amen. Lord Jesus, we thank you so much for your saving work. We pray, Lord, that if there will be some here among us who have not yet received salvation, that you would clarify their minds, that you would open their hearts, and that today, the long-awaited day, will be the day of salvation. Let's say together, amen. Amen. Lord Jesus, we thank you that though you ascended on high and left us, you taught us it was better that you would go, for otherwise the Counselor would not come to us, your Holy Spirit. We thank you for your Holy Spirit. We thank you, Lord, that all those who know you and call you Lord, have been given your Holy Spirit. We thank you for this wonderful gift. We say together, Amen. Lord Jesus, we know that you have given us your Spirit, and yet, as these folk here in Acts, we pray for a great revival of your work. We pray that you would pour out your Spirit. Lord, we know that there is no work without problems in this world, and so we are not naive about such things. And yet we do ask that you would pour out your Spirit. And we say together, Amen. And all these things, Lord Jesus, Father God, Holy Spirit, may you be honored above all. And we say together, Amen.
1: That's Josh Moody, and this is the God-Centered Life. A nice example of the unity of prayer, as mentioned earlier in the session. Well, we've got our principles of guidance. Number one is prayer. Two, common sense. Three, his apostles. Four, Jesus. And five, spiritual revival. Good stuff. Thanks for that, Josh. Is any portion of this study landing for you? Scripture has a way of connecting with us where we're at as the Holy Spirit helps us mature in. It's our prayer that that connection is taking place and that your desire for God is growing as you develop a God-centered life. Certainly our daily prayer for us here as well. Moving into Acts chapter 2 when we get together next time, and let me put this another way.
0: What we have for much of Christianity in the West is a failure to communicate. We say, God, they think, don't you tell me what to do. We say, Jesus, they hear, crusade.
1: We'll take a look at Pentecost when we get together next time. 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
15: God finishes.
16: Dr. Tony Evans says God is faithful to complete the specific plan He has for each of us.
15: And He who has begun a good work in you shall continue it until the day of redemption.
16: This is the Alternative Broadcast, featuring the timeless biblical teachings from the archives of Dr. Tony Evans. When the circumstances of life get overwhelming, it can be hard to focus on the future. But today, Dr. Evans talks about how to keep looking ahead, no matter how dark things seem to get. Let's jump right into today's lesson.
15: I have talked to any number of people who are living with a sense of hopelessness. Am I ever going to get to where I'm supposed to be? Am I ever going to get it right? Is life ever going to work for me? They've lost the sense of hope. One little boy said, "Hope is wishing for something that you know you're never going to get." And that's what a lot of folks feel. They've been looking for this and that, this experience, that experience, this sense of destiny. They just can't seem to get it. Well, Jeremiah 29, verse 11. Somebody done read that verse. I hear it. Jeremiah 29, verse 11. Here's what it says. "For I know the plans that I have for you, declares the Lord. Plans for welfare or well-being or good. Not for calamity or bad or evil. To give you a future and to give you a hope." Now you ought to feel a little better right now. You lose your hope because you don't see a future. Yesterday was bleak, today is bleak, and tomorrow doesn't look any better. The weather report for your life says no sunshine. There's nothing out there that looks like it has your number on it related to purpose and calling and destiny. It is dark, and the sun's not shining. It's cloudy. In the midst of that misery, pain, you can almost tell people who have lost their hope. It's different having a problem. All of us have problems. I'm talking about lost your hope. There's no way out. You don't see any break in the clouds. There's no lining, no nothing out there. They're forlorn, live in perpetual depression, not a momentary lapse, but depression in perpetuity. This verse is found in a bad chapter. This is not a great verse in a great chapter. This is a great verse in a bad chapter. So if you're having a bad life, this is a good verse. Israel is in captivity in Babylon. Verse 4 in the chapter says, "Thus saith the Lord of hosts, the God of Israel, to all the exiles whom I have sent into exile from Jerusalem to Babylon." This verse is to people who have been placed in exile in judgment for rebelling against God. These people are in a desperate situation, negative circumstances, divine discipline, a pagan land, and are being led astray by the prophets. It is in the midst of this hopelessness that verse 11 finds itself. If you're tired of aimlessness, wandering, meandering, and you want to know, God, which way do you want me to go? Because I want to go there. I'm confused as to where to go. I can't listen to the prophets because they're not telling me right. I can't listen to the Babylonians because they don't know God. You ticked off at me. That's the reason I'm in the mess in the first place. What's a man supposed to do? You know? Where do you find this hope? Verse 11 says, "I know the plans I have for you." How do you know God still has a plan for you? Simple. You hear. You can assume I'm right. You've seen a blind person with a dog. That's walking by faith. They can't see. They don't know where they're going. They don't know whether they're going to fall off a precipice or not, or trip over a corner, or run into another pedestrian. They've got to believe something. And that is that what the dog sees will be translated, and they will know when to stop by staying connected with the dog. It's a faith walk. They can't see. But because man's best friend is beside them and they're holding on with all they got, when dog stops, they stop. When dog moves, they move. But they can't see. Why trust a dog when you can't see? Because he got where you don't have eyes. I know it may look dark right now. I know it may be unclear exactly where you're headed. I know it may be unclear exactly where God is taking you. It may be pitch black outside. Hold on. Because when God moves, you'll know it. But why does he have me stop at the corner so long? Maybe traffic is coming this way. I don't know. I don't know why he has you stuck, delayed, hindered. But he says, "I know the plans I have for you." Even though you're being disciplined, even though you got to pay, you're in a pagan industry, you're in a pagan environment, even though maybe the church isn't doing you right, I know the plans I have for you. God has a plan for you. I know you don't know it. The details are obscure. I know that it's not fully fleshed out. I know that all of these things are coming at you right now, and you may want to pull out your hair in the midst of your confusion. God says, "I have a plan." He does give you just a little bit of information, though. Here's what he says. It's plans for welfare, not for calamity. He says it involves a future. It involves your tomorrow. And it's a plan that has hope in it. That's good news. God has got your tomorrow covered, even though you haven't been there yet. He has already scoped out tomorrow. And he has come back to tell you he has the plan for tomorrow already scoped out. I know it's dark. Don't walk off. I have a future for you. So what do you mean? You want me to sit back and just do nothing? Nope. He gives them a few things to do. He says, verse 5, build houses and live in them, plant gardens and eat their produce. Become as productive as you possibly can. Don't sit and do nothing. Do all that is at your hand to do. It says, plant gardens and eat their produce. Maximize your potential. All that there is that you can do, all that there is to do, do that. Maximize what is before you and become productive. While you're waiting on God to make your change come, while you're waiting on God to turn things around, maximize the moment. Carpe diem, seize this moment.
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16: 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Well, Dr. Evans is back now with the final part of today's message.
15: A lot of us, while waiting for God, are doing nothing when there is plenty to do. There's only one time you do nothing, and that is when there's nothing you can do. But if God has given something at your hand to do, you do it with all of your might. He goes on. He says, take wives and become the fathers of sons and daughters, and take wives for your sons and your daughters, and let them bear sons and daughters and multiply there. Do not decrease. He says, be productive. And then he says, multiply. Become as fruitful as you possibly can, even though you're in a pagan land and even though you've messed up. He says, verse 7, seek the welfare of others. Seek the welfare of the city in which I have sent you into exile. Pray to the Lord on its behalf. In its welfare is your welfare. That's key. As you are being a blessing, you are setting yourself up to be blessed. as you are being a blessing. One of the reasons we lose hope is because the only person we're concerned about is ourselves. If you messed up and the only person you see is you, then you helping you to destroy you. See, if you messed up and the only person you see is you, then you are helping you to do you in. And we've gone over it many times, how God used people who blessed others to be blessed themselves with the same thing that they did to bless somebody else. That's what it means when it says it's more blessed to give than to receive. Why is it more blessing? Because what you've done is open up a canal for God to come through to you. In spite of their circumstances, they were to be productive and they were to impact others. He says in verse 12 and 13, then you will call on me and come and pray to me, and I will listen to you. And you will seek me and find me when you search for me with all of your heart. Now, we don't quite read that verse like that. We read it, when you seek the solution, you'll find the solution. When you search for the solution with all of your heart. That's not what the verse says. When you seek me, you'll find me. If you search for me, God says, I have the plans. Don't go looking for the plans. Look for me. I want to know my calling. Find me. I know it. I want to find my mate. Find me. I know where he is. Obviously, you don't know where he is. Do you know Adam never went looking for Eve? He never knew anything about Eve. He was asleep when Eve was being made. You know that? You know the story. God told Adam to name the animals, right? Okay. So he's naming zebra, cow, bull. You know, he's naming all the animals. Just having a good old time. He comes to the end of the day, and the Bible says, but for Adam, there was not found anything suitable for him. So he's naming all these animals, and then it dawns on him about sundown. For every cow, there's a bull. For every Mr. Sheep, there's a Mrs. Sheep. For every male dog, there's a female dog. God says, okay, time to take a nap, Adam. Adam says, okay, I'm tired. Naming animals is hard work. So he goes out, he's laying back, he's asleep. The Bible says, while he was asleep, God performed an operation. He went over and slit open his side. Now, you know the story. It says he took a rib. The Hebrew word for rib means side. The Bible says, and God went over and fashioned a woman. The Hebrew word for fashion means to build, to use intricate details in order to form in such a way as to complement that which it is being built for. It means to be built with the ideal specifications. Adam is asleep. Eve is fashioned. In fact, the Bible says when God created the man, it says he picked up the dust of the earth, just sort of threw it together. He does not use the Hebrew word for fashion when it comes to the creation of the man. Only fashion when it comes to the creation of the woman. Because he had to create a detailed complement with unique specifications. So Adam is asleep. Eve is fashioned, made uniquely for him. Eve opens up her eyes. Now, she doesn't know anything about a male or a man. The only thing she knows about is her creator, because that's the only thing she's been exposed to. Now, the reason I know she doesn't know anything about a man is because the Bible says God brought her to Adam. So she wakes up. She doesn't wake up and say, oh, I'm 35 and I'm not married yet. No, she puts her hand in God's hand, and the Bible says, and God marches her over to Adam. So he plays matchmaker. Adam looked at Eve He looked at the zebras and the cows and the bulls. He looked at Eve and he looked at all of the creation and said, goodbye. Y'all are all the weakest link. Because even in the dark, while he was asleep, God was doing his thing. God does some of his best work when you are asleep. That is, in the dark. He does his best work when you don't think he's doing a thing. He's behind the scenes working it out. I have a plan for you, and it's a good one. Maybe you should have gotten it earlier in your life. Maybe you should have. Maybe if you hadn't done this or done that or gone here or gone there, then maybe you would have gotten it early. Maybe if you'd have gotten saved earlier, you would have known me earlier, you would have had the plan. Maybe so. Maybe if you hadn't married out of my will, or if you hadn't traveled out of my will, or you hadn't been in rebellion, maybe you would have gotten it early. And I know you wish you could turn back the hands of time and make it happen all over again. And I know you feel like you've been in this thing too long. And I know you don't know how much longer it's going to take to get out of it. But still, with all your questions, I have a plan for you. And I know what it is. And it's a good one. And it will give you a future, and it will give you a hope. It would be 70 years before they would see the plan. 70 years. The prophets were saying, 2 years and you out of here. God was saying, look, it's going to be longer than you think. That's why I want you to be as productive as you can right where you are until you see what I'm going to do. God is inviting you to participate with him in the drama of the ages. You say, I don't like the dark. Can't help you with that, because without faith, it is impossible to please God. Them that cometh to God must first believe that he is, and that he is a rewarder of those who seek him. You don't know which way to go? Seek him. You're in pain? Seek him. You're confused? Seek him. You're tired of waiting? Seek him. If you come and ask me, I'm going to send you back to him. Because he has not told me his plan for you. A lot of us have a picture, but we can't see a plan. So we wonder whether it's going to produce anything. God says, I have the plan. I am the architect, and I have built lives before. It's not my first building. You're not my first project. In fact, you easy compared to some of the dudes I've had to deal with. Sometimes it'll look like God is doing nothing. God has you in his hands. He has you in his heart. And he wants to see the plan of your future burst out before you like you never dreamt possible. He wants you to see your tomorrow like you never knew it could be. He wants to take yesterday's pain and turn it into tomorrow's joy. And he's saying, hold on to my hand and never let it go. Because I know where I'm taking you. And it's a good place. It's a wonderful place. Because it's a future and it's a hope. 2,000 years ago, Jesus Christ put up the payment for the plan. And he who has begun a good work in you shall continue it until the day of redemption. What God starts, God finishes. What God begins, God ends. What God initiates, God completes. But you say, I'm in a mess. You don't know my mess. You don't know my God. And if you forget the sermon, remember the verse. I have a plan for you. Not for calamity or bad, but for good. And it involves your future. And it's full of hope.
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16: 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You know, it can be really refreshing to talk to somebody who skips all the small talk, gets straight to the point, and tells the truth. Dr. Evans says that describes the Apostle James perfectly. Be sure to join us tomorrow as he reveals actionable takeaways from the book of James. Right now, though, he's back with a special invitation for you.
15: If you're not absolutely sure that you have received salvation, that you're on your way to heaven, then let's get that straight right now. God offers you salvation as a free gift because of the sacrifice of his Son. And if you will come to Jesus Christ, acknowledging your need for a Savior because you recognize you're a sinner, recognizing you can't save yourself, and appealing to Jesus to apply his death into your life, he will come in, forgive your sins, and give you eternal life right now. Simply say to the Lord, I know I'm a sinner. I know I need a Savior. I'm believing in you alone to be my Savior. So I now accept your offer to give me eternal life and the forgiveness of sins. And then thank him for the free salvation he just gave you.

0: My mom used to love to go fishing. I remember growing up, I went with her maybe once or twice. It just wasn't my thing, but she loved it so much. The day before she passed, she went fishing. And I know she knew as well as most fishermen, the fish isn't chasing the hook, it's chasing the bait. And the bait looks good. It looks harmless. It looks rewarding. But hidden beneath the bait is a hook designed to trap. And temptation works the same way, whether you're fishing or whatever. It's fishing you. It promises excitement without consequences, pleasure without pain, freedom without boundaries. Sin never advertises a hook. Proverbs 14:12, there's a way that seems right, but the end is death. The enemy wants us focused on the bait so we never notice what's beneath. Jesus offers better. Psalm 34:8, taste and see he's great. Sin leaves you hooked. Christ leaves you satisfied. So don't fall for the bait and lose your freedom.
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0: I'm learning not to bury my past in a coffin, but it's good to turn it into a classroom. A lot of times, you know, you think mistakes disqualify you, regrets, bad decisions, a lot of them, the things you wish you could undo. My sister Almeda always says there's a chapter in everybody's life that you'd like to forget or destroy, but God doesn't waste your past. He redeems it. Like failing a test, you can sit defeated or learn from it and come back stronger. Romans 8:28. God's working it out for the good. That means even our missteps, our mess ups, our worst moments, God can use them for something greater. Man, Paul, once a persecutor, later a preacher. So don't stay chained to what you did. Let God reform you and transform you. Wisdom, growth, a testimony that helps somebody else. Because your past doesn't cancel your future. It actually prepares you for it if you let God use it.
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11: The author's name is Jesus Christ, the Word made flesh. And these words really do have the power for true immortality, because his novel is called The Book of Life, and he offers to put your name in it for free.
12: The Bible is the most popular and best-selling book of all time, with an estimated 5 to 7 billion copies sold and distributed. Nothing else comes close. But how often do we open these Bibles and read his word? Today on A Better Word, we're reminded about the remarkable power of the word of God to transform your life. Pastor Nick, do you think most Christians read their Bibles daily?
11: I hope so, but probably not.
12: Yeah? I mean, weekly maybe?
11: I don't know. I don't even know how to answer that.
12: Well, what's happening to our one-on-one time with God then?
11: Well, I think some people confuse thinking about God, the value of thinking about God, with the same value of reading God's word. And both are valuable, but one is more valuable than the other because the Bible populates our thoughts about God. And, you know, there's this interesting stat out there about the amount of Bible reading a person does that really helps in personal transformation. It's a center in Florida that measured this, and they would say 4 times a week. Is there something unique that happens when you open your Bible by yourself and read it 4 times a week by way of how it transforms you, which is different than 3 times a week? And they've been asked, like, well, why is it 4 times a week? I said, we don't know. We don't know the reason why. But there's something about that number, at least 4 times a week. And of course, building up from there, even greater benefit. So yeah, read your Bible.
12: Now, for someone who's never really thought of the Bible as something that speaks directly into their personal life, where do they start?
11: I always think that the easiest place to start is the Gospel of John. It tells us about the life of Jesus and the words of Jesus, and those things are very applicable to us as the center point of God's plan for redemption of humankind and the chief expression of his interaction with us. And so I would start with the Gospel of John and go from there, but there is value in every book of the Bible. But if you're a beginner, I think start in one of the Gospels, Matthew, Mark, Luke, or John, and go forward from there.
12: Now, how do we keep from drifting into the tendency to see ourselves in the heroes in all the stories?
11: Yeah.
12: Right.
11: Yeah. Remember, the Bible is not written about us. It's written for us. And there's a difference. And so place yourself usually in the position of the one that is in the point of desperation in the story, not the point who's the rescuer of the story.
12: So I'm not David.
11: You're not David. You're not Moses. You're not Elijah. And Brian, you're certainly not Jesus.
12: Yeah, we know that. That's for sure. Thanks, Pastor Nick. Now let's return to a message about the Word of God.
13: One of the biggest choices that you are going to have to make in this life is, what voice or voices will you allow to direct your path? One of the biggest choices that you're going to have to make in this life is, will you trust God and his word as supreme because of who God is? And by supreme, I mean, will you trust God and his word as supreme over your thoughts, over your feelings, and even over your experiences? And if you do that, it will change your view on what is important in life. It will inform your decisions of how to live going forward. God's word will address your character. He will address your marriage. He will address your job. God's word will address your parenting. God's word will address your money. God is the ultimate authority. The question is will you follow him? When God speaks, we see a couple more dynamics. Because it is a word from God, not only is it authoritative, but it's also eternal and unchanging. Psalm 119:89 says, "Forever, O Lord, your word is firmly fixed in the heavens." Isaiah chapter 40 says, "The grass withers and the flower fades, but the word of our God will stand forever." We also see that loving God means that you love his word. When you love something, you fixate on it. You think about it. You pursue it. And when you love someone, you think about them. You fixate on them. You pursue them. You delight when you are with the one that you love. And when you're not, you do things like replay the conversations you've had, look at pictures on your phone, reread an old letter. You think about the things that you would have done differently the last time you were together and the things that you hope to do the next time you are together. And the same is true in some ways with God. Psalm 119 contains 176 verses regarding the incredible nature of God's word. And it points to the fact that loving God means loving his word. And loving his word points you to your love for God and God's love for you. And it's expressed in things like Psalm 119:24 that says, "Your testimonies are my delight. They are my counselors." And verses 97 and 98 that said, "Oh, how I love your law. It is my meditation all the day. Your commandment makes me wiser than my enemies. It is ever with me." Or verse 111 that says, "Your testimonies are my heritage forever, for they are the joy of my heart." Or verse 159 that says, "Consider how I love your precepts. Give me life according to your steadfast love." And so throughout the Old Testament, we see again and again and again and again, if you want to know God and his love for you, then listen to, follow, and obey his word. If you want to know God and his love for you, then listen to, follow, and obey his word. As we move from the Old Testament to the New Testament, we see that God's word is expressed even more profoundly. Yes, God speaks, he reveals, it's authoritative in its nature. God acts through his word. It changes our lives and our love. And we see when we get to the New Testament that Jesus is expressed as the living word of God. That might seem in some ways a little odd to us to call a person the word. But if God's word is really the revelation of who he is, if he is revealing himself to us, then the greatest way that he can reveal himself to us is through being with us to show us his character and his plan. And it comes in the person of the Lord Jesus Christ. John chapter 1, verses 1 and 2 and verse 14. "In the beginning was the Word, and the Word was with God, and the Word was God. He was with God in the beginning, and the Word became flesh and dwelt among us. And we have seen his glory, the glory as the only Son from the Father, full of grace and truth." So God shows us, he reveals to us, his love for us as Jesus leaves the glory of heaven for the sinfulness of earth. God shows or reveals his love for us by this word, Jesus, as he preaches grace and truth to sinful human beings like me and you. And he calls people from all stations of life to believe in him and receive eternal life. And God reveals his plan to us, and he shows his love for us, and this word Jesus lived a perfect life, died a horrible death, rose from the dead, paid the penalty for your sins and mine, so that we might be alive to God and live with Him forever. This means that Jesus, the living Word of God, and the gospel, the good news that He preaches for the forgiveness of sins, are part of the proclamation of who God Himself is at the core. And if you want to know Him, then you need to know Jesus. If you want to know Him, if you want to know His love for you, then listen to and follow and obey His word. We see in the New Testament that the Bible, as it is being formed, becomes the written word of God. Jesus is the living word. The law and the prophets and the writings of the Old Testament are accepted as scripture, the written word of God, and the New Testament that is being written under the inspiration of the Holy Spirit is also to be recognized as the word of God. In fact, the New Testament writers quoted the Old Testament approximately 250 times and alluded to it over 900 times. The word scripture is used 51 times in the New Testament, every time referring to the Old Testament. Two occurrences we see of the New Testament writers recognizing other New Testament works as part of Christian scripture, or the Word of God. 2 Peter chapter 3, verse 16, Paul refers to Paul's writings and classifies it with other scriptures, or the Word of God. 1 Timothy 5:8, Paul quotes Luke chapter 10, verse 7. He calls it scripture, or the Word of God. People everywhere are looking for God. They long for God. They desire to hear from God. I love the old story. It's one of my favorites, of the two little boys, ages 4 and 6, who were excessively mischievous. And they were always getting into trouble, and their parents knew that if there was any problems in town, it was probably the result of their two children. The boy's mother had heard that the local minister in town had been very successful in disciplining children. And so she asked if he would speak with her boys. Don't get any ideas. The preacher agreed, but he asked to see them individually. And so the mother sent the 4-year-old boy in the morning, and the 6-year-old boy was to come later in the afternoon. And as the boy, 4 years old, sat down in the office of the preacher, who was a huge man with a deep

And the boy screamed, and he jumped up out of the chair, and he ran out of the office, and he ran all the way down the street to his house, and he threw open the front door, and he ran upstairs, and he dove into the back of his closet, and he hid. When the older brother found him, he said, "What happened?" And the four-year-old gasped for breath, and he replied, "We're in big trouble this time. God is missing. And they think we did it." People want direction from God. They want to know where he is. They want to know what he says. And here in the Bible, you have his written word. He reveals himself to you. He points you to Jesus in it. He gives you new life through it. He instills hope in you because of it. And he gives you wisdom for the rest of the days of your life. If you want to know God, if you want to know what his love is for you, then listen to, follow, and obey his word. I want to close this morning, as we do often in the messages in this series, with a series of implications or applications for you. And all of these implications are coming directly from the scripture, and they can be under the category of sufficiency. That the word of God is sufficient for everything you need for life and godliness in these days. And I'll move very quickly. The word of God is true. John 17:17 says, Jesus says, "Sanctify them in the truth." The truth, what is real, what is right, what is good, what is true. Your word, Jesus says, is truth. The word of God is sufficient for you to please God. Deuteronomy 29:29 says, "The secret things belong to the Lord our God, but the things that are revealed belong to us and to your children forever, that we may do all of the words of this law." The word of God is living and active. Hebrews 4:12 says, "The word of God is living and active, sharper than any two-edged sword, piercing to the division of the soul and of the spirit and of joints and of marrow, and discerning the thoughts and intentions of the heart." The word of God is useful. 2 Timothy 2:3-16, "All scripture is breathed out by God and profitable for teaching and reproof and correction and training for righteousness, so that the man of God may be complete." Nobody wants to be incomplete. You want to be complete. The word of God helps you in that regard, equipped for every good work. The word of God brings about salvation. Romans 10:17 says that faith comes from hearing, and hearing through the word of Christ. 2 Timothy 3:14 and 15, "But as for you, continue in what you've learned and have firmly believed, knowing from whom you have learned it, and how from childhood you've been acquainted with the sacred writings, which are able to make you wise for salvation through faith in Jesus Christ." The word of God shows the magnitude of God's ways. If you're anything like me, you're tempted to minimize how great the works of God really are, because we live in an incredibly self-sufficient time. But Isaiah 55:9 says, "For as the heavens are higher than the earth, so are my ways higher than your ways, and my thoughts higher than your thoughts." So if you are seeking God, look to his word. If you want the ministry of the Holy Spirit of God in your life, go to his word, which the Spirit inspired, and the Spirit illumines, opens your eyes, and allows to see and experience it. If you want to see God, you need not look to a religious icon or a piece of classic art. You certainly don't want to look in the mirror. Though you are an image bearer, you are not God. If you want to really see God, you look to the one who reveals God the Father.

0: the living Word, Jesus Christ, who is in the image of God and is one with the Father. And if you want guidance for life, you have to decide which voices you're going to listen to, because there is a pantheon of them. If you want guidance for life, then read or listen to or access this Word of God. But you need to have the right expectations. Sometimes reading the Bible or listening to it is like drinking from a fire hose. It's all you can do to just swallow and breathe because it's that intense. But other times, reading the Word of God is like sitting in a bathtub with a slow and dripping faucet. And you might not feel like you are being cleansed immediately. But as you sit there longer, or as the rhythm or the pattern of your life accesses the Lord's Word again and again and again, you are indeed changed. If you want to know God, His love for you, then listen to and follow and obey His Word. You know, words are powerful. And certain types of words can change a person and their destiny. And certain people, and I think all of us in some way or another, want powerful words to point us to some sort of immortality. That was the title of an eBay auction from September of 2005. The title read, "Let Stephen King Kill You," in his upcoming book. And the auction was created by a nonprofit organization called the First Amendment Project, and it made some very big claims. Here's your chance to be immortalized in literary history. Bid on a once-in-a-lifetime opportunity to be a character in an upcoming book by Stephen King. What could be a better gift for his ultimate fan? Be immortalized by dying in a book. The auction ended after 76 bids, with the winner agreeing to pay $25,100 for the chance to see his name printed in black and white. Other notable authors offered their services as well. One bidder paying $12,100 for a chance to appear in a John Grisham novel, and another paying $6,350 in order to be included as an utterance in Lemony Snicket's upcoming book, The 13th. These bidders would probably be surprised to learn that another author had been offering them both immortality and inclusion in his literary masterpiece for almost 2,000 years. The author's name is Jesus Christ, the Word made flesh. And these words really do have the power for true immortality, because his novel is called The Book of Life. And he offers to put your name in it for free. If you want to know God, if you want to know God's love for you, then listen to, obey, follow His Word. Let's pray together. Father, we know that as we look to Your Word, there are many voices of time and culture and intellect that continue to encroach upon us. It is my most sincere prayer today that the loudest voice in the life of every person here is Your voice. That You reveal to us, that You give us life through, that You give us wisdom for our days, that You give us hope for our future. Help us to know You better. We thank You for revealing Yourself in Your written Word and in the living Word, the Lord Jesus. In His name we pray. Amen.
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0: How often do you find yourself going through the motions when you pray? You know you should do it, but you're not sure you're doing it right. Perhaps your mind drifts as you recite words and check off a list of requests. If this sounds familiar, here's something to encourage you. God isn't silent about prayer. In Scripture, Jesus instructs the disciples about how to pray. Paul expands on the intercessory role of the Holy Spirit in prayer. And James reminds readers about the power of prayer. Friends, don't settle for a dull routine prayer life. Search the Scriptures to understand God's plan for this transformational practice by requesting a copy of an insightful book titled Prayer in the Voice of God. In it, authors Philip Jensen and Tony Payne shed light on exactly what God says about prayer. You can change the way you pray. This book will send you back to your knees with renewed confidence that God hears and God moves through the prayers of his people. Brian can tell you how to request a copy. Brian?
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8: If there is a God that is sovereign, creator, then there is never coincidence in God. If you are a follower of Jesus the Christ, you are always on mission. That means that when you have a flat tire and you're paused on the expressway, one of the questions that should come to your mind is, what is God doing?

0: 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Mark is founding pastor of New Life Community Church in Chicago. I'm Wayne Shepherd.
1: Well, we all know what it's like to be under pressure, whether it's a big assignment at work or a sudden crisis at home. Sometimes our circumstances can overwhelm us. Mark, today you're revealing what the Bible has to teach us about working under pressure.
2: And Wayne, I'm talking to someone today that is overwhelmed by the pressure.
1: They're feeling the load, aren't they?
2: And it's bringing out sometimes the worst in you. It changes you. It makes you a different person. However, you're going to learn today that the most powerful sound is the voice of praise lifted at our darkest moment. And some of you need to turn around that pressure and start learning how to focus on God and praise Him and see what that does.
1: We look forward to this message now. No matter who you are or what you're going through, this message is sure to be an insightful reminder of the power of praise. Let's join Pastor Mark Jobe, the power of praise under pressure.
2: I'm a coffee drinker. I like my coffee strong. I like my coffee in the morning. And I like a lot of coffee. Anybody else with me today? Yeah, okay, we got some other addicts here. I grew up in Spain. Spain has strong coffee. I like my coffee strong. And my wife says I drink a little too much coffee in the morning, but it's just one of those habits. But sometimes in the evening time, I'll drink some green tea. And so I'll take my wife has this kettle. We warm up the water. 2 days ago, I filled up the kettle with water, turned on the burner, went to do other things, forgot that I had it on there. And then suddenly I hear this. Is that pretty good? That's pretty good, right? I'm like, what is that? And then I realize, the kettle on the fire. And here's what happens. I don't know how to describe it in scientific terms, but the H2O, as it gets heated up, those molecules start busting against one another a lot faster. As the pressure rises and as the heat goes up, the H2O starts to beat against one another hotter and hotter, faster and faster, until it materializes into steam. And that steam inside of that kettle then needs a place to escape. And as it escapes, it shoots out through the spout and it makes that noise. Because when there is pressure, there needs to be a release valve for that pressure. And what comes out of that kettle is steam. Here's what I know, that all of us are a little bit like that tea kettle. That oftentimes we get into situations where we're pressurized. All it takes is an hour and a half in Chicago traffic and I feel the pressure. It just starts boiling up inside. It just starts coming out. And let me tell you what happens. When you're under enough pressure, that pressure comes out somehow. And usually it comes out through your mouth. Some of you that are a little bit less sanctified, some words come out that are bleep, bleep, bleep, bleep, bleep, bleep, bleepy. And whatever it is that is inside of you, some of you have a tendency to go into self-pity parties. And so when you get under pressure and when you're anxious and it starts to stir up, you start saying, I can't believe this has happened to me. And you just start whining. And so you go into the whining mode. Others of you go into an angry mode and it just shoots out anger, because under pressure, whatever's inside starts coming out. And here's what I want to say. I believe that God has a design for you, for the person that's a follower of Jesus. The Bible says that we are to be filled with His Spirit. The Spirit is the third person of the Godhead called the Holy Spirit. That means that there is something invisible that happens to your being that you cannot put a finger on, but you are made up of body, soul, and spirit. The body's the part of you that you can feel, that gets tired, that you see in the mirror. The soul part of you is your personality, your intellect, and your will. That's what we call the you. But there's another dimension to you that oftentimes we neglect, that people don't talk about a lot, but it's the spirit part of you. It's that dimension of your being that has a sensitivity and a connection to the spirit world. You are a spirit being. And it's that part of you that the Bible says that when you become a full-fledged follower of Jesus the Christ, that the Holy Spirit comes and fills your spirit, and it says, and you are filled with the Spirit. So when you're filled with the Spirit and walking in the fullness of the Spirit, when you're under pressure, what comes out is something spiritual and not carnal. So I want to talk to you about the power of that at this moment, looking at a story that's found in Acts chapter 16. I believe that many of us lose it under pressure, and I believe that there's a power that we need to rediscover when we're under pressure that helps to change the spiritual culture around us. In Acts chapter 16, verse 25, let me read you this sentence. It says, about midnight, Paul and Silas were praying and singing hymns to God. Now, if you just read that sentence, you would sort of assume that they're in a church gathering, a renewal meeting, a prayer meeting. You would assume that the lights are flashing, the band is up there, people have their hands raised, they're swaying back and forth, and we're singing some song like we just did a few minutes ago, but that's not the case. Zoom out a little bit and you'll see the context. The context is Paul and Silas are in prison. They're bloody. They're bruised. They're in shackles. They're in prison. They don't know what their destiny is the next day. And yet it says at midnight, Paul and Silas, under pressure, suddenly they're singing, praising under pressure. Let's look a little bit about what happens with that and how you and I can learn from this story. If you're taking notes, I want you to write this down as we talk about power of praise under pressure. Number one, the most powerful sound is the voice of praise lifted from our darkest moments in life. Acts chapter 16, I'm going to read verses beginning in verse 22. It says, the crowd joined in the attack against Paul and Silas, and the magistrates ordered them to be stripped and beaten with rods. After they had been severely flogged, they were thrown into prison, and the jailer was commanded to guard them carefully. When he received these orders, he put them in the inner cell, and he fastened their feet in stocks. About midnight, Paul and Silas were praying and singing hymns to God, and the other prisoners were listening. Let me give you the background story, because I think some of you, I really believe that some of you need to hear this message, and I believe that God is going to speak through His Spirit to some of you about your situation. Paul, the Apostle Paul, you remember his story? He was an adamant persecutor, anti-Jesus person. He had an encounter on the Damascus Road, on the way to Damascus, knocked him off his horse. He had to be awakened into his Christianity. His life turned around, and he went from being a persecutor of Christianity to one of the greatest proponents of Christianity. We call him now the Apostle Paul. He had a sidekick named Silas. They traveled around together. This was their second, what scholars call, missionary journey. Basically, what Paul and Silas would do is they would set out with very little provision, and they would go from town to town, from village to village, from community to community, and they would proclaim the message that they had heard. As people responded, they would form what we would call churches. They were gatherings in homes. And oftentimes they were run out of towns, they were chased out, they were beaten, they were ostracized, but they went from place to place seeing where God would lead them. Well, in this particular occasion, they had planned out their missionary journey, and Paul, before he left, he had a vision. A vision is different than a dream. A dream happens when you're sleeping. A vision is something that when you're awake. He had a vision while he was awake, not while he was sleeping. And a man from Macedonia, which was an area in Asia Minor, a man from Macedonia was calling him. And he sensed that the Spirit of God was saying, don't go where you were planning on going. And so he changed his plans right away, and he followed the vision because he felt like he needed to go to Macedonia, not knowing what would happen or what to expect. Can I just pause a moment and give you a little spiritual insight there? I believe that life is not random. If there is a God that is sovereign, creator, master over time, matter, and sequence of events, then there is never coincidence in God. If you are a follower of Jesus the Christ, you are always on mission. That means that when you have a flat tire and you're paused on the expressway, one of the questions that should come to your mind is, what is God doing? There may be someone that stops or someone that you run into that you would never run into unless you had that flat tire. If there's a delay on your flight and you have to take another flight, God could be orchestrating events so you sit next to someone that is in your seat that has been maybe praying somewhere, saying, God, I need a sign from you. I need to know you. I'm lost in my world, and God will delay a flight to connect you so that you can end up sitting next to someone, little knowing that they have been praying silently in the room that someone would speak to them, and God sits you right next to them so that you could be the voice of God to speak to them, because there are no coincidences in God. God is the master connector. And so I want you to be aware of that. If you're a follower of Jesus, you're always on mission.
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1: So, Paul is rerouted from his original plan, and he is rerouted. I remember a trip that I was taking years ago with my son Josiah was on that trip, and another friend was on that trip, and we had to speak in Spain. I was speaking at an event, and our plane got delayed in New York. We got rerouted because there was a strike of air traffic control people in Madrid, Spain. We were supposed to land in Madrid, and we're flying to Europe, and the pilot says, hey, we can't land in Madrid. We're rerouting to Paris. Well, the one kid that had never been to Paris was all excited about it. And I wasn't excited about it because I thought I'm going to miss this conference that I'm supposed to speak at. But we had prayed that God would do what he needs to do on this trip. And so we landed and I'm like, Lord, this is not a good thing that we're stuck in Paris when I'm supposed to be in Madrid. And I was going to pick up my suitcase and I just thought, God, Lord, you have a purpose and a plan. And there was a guy next to me started talking. He was going to a wedding, found out he was an architect from New York City. And we decided to go down to take a little tour around Paris. And so I invited him to come with us. And as he came with us, we ended up in a cafe in Paris, sitting down and talking. And lo and behold, here's what I found out. When he found out that I was a pastor, he said, that's kind of funny. He said, my son is one of you guys. I said, your son is? Yeah, and he actually doesn't eat sometimes and so forth. And he told me recently that he wasn't eating, so he was praying for me. I said, that's called fasting. Yeah, well, whatever, he's doing that for me. I said, really? And so here we are in Paris at a cafe, and we get a chance to share the gospel with this man, pray over him, and he knew that it was a God thing, soften up his heart. And he said, I need to go back and talk to my son because I believe this was a divine connection. And I'm thinking, yeah, dude, you almost made me miss my conference because your son's been praying and I got to talk to you. I believe that God has a divine orchestration of events when we are open to what God is doing. Paul ends up in Macedonia and he shows up and saying, God, what are you doing here? What are you doing? Why are you called us here? And him and Silas run into a woman. At the time of prayer, she's a Jewish woman. She's a businesswoman by the name of Lydia. And they begin to talk to Lydia about the Jesus and the resurrection of Jesus. And Lydia receives the message and is so profoundly moved that she gives her life to Christ and gets baptized right there and invites them to her home. Then they're celebrating the fact that, yeah, that's why God brought us here, to speak to Lydia. And then they go out and they're speaking to a lot of people and people are following them and looking at them, wondering what they're all about. And there's a young girl that starts chasing them and she starts following behind them. We don't know her age, but we know that she's a young girl. And as Paul is speaking, she keeps saying, these are men of God, servants of the Most High God. They have a message from God. And she kept shouting that. Several days she did this. She chased after him. And Paul realized something is wrong with this girl. Something is off with this girl. It's not normal. There's something that seems out of place with this girl. And so he turns around and realizes that she has been spiritually afflicted. And he turns around to this girl and he says, in the name of Jesus, I proclaim that you be set free. And she was set free from her spiritual or demonic oppression. Now we find from Scripture that her oppression related to the ability to foretell the future. The Bible refers to her as a slave girl. So she was being used by men who owned her who knew that she had this special ability to foretell the future, to predict the future, a spirit of divination. And they would use her to meet with people that would pay money for her to predict the future. But it was not something that came from God. It was something that came from the spiritual world that was not of God. And they released her from it. Paul released her from it, and she lost the ability to foretell the future. Can I just add a word of caution in here? I know some of you have dabbled in your past with different things. And you may say, I don't know if I'm supposed to marry this guy or not. Let me go to someone that can maybe help me out. And you go look at tarot cards, or you go to the curandera down the street and they blow smoke and crack eggs over you and do all kinds of weird hokey pokey stuff. And you say, well, Pastor, I think they're a Christian because they have a picture of Jesus in the back. No, they're not. You know, there's a lot of dark, ugly, weird stuff out there, and just because someone hangs a cross in their bedroom does not mean that it's of the Spirit of God. Hello. This is in that category. This woman was being used and oppressed to imitate the things of God. And here's what it says in verse 19. When her owners realized that their hope of making money was gone, they seized Paul and Silas. They dragged him into the marketplace to face the authorities. These men did not care that Paul and Silas were preaching Jesus. But when they lost money because Paul and Silas were preaching Jesus, then they used their political power and influence to arrest Paul and Silas, to bring them to the courts, and to accuse them of stirring up trouble and false accusations against them. Can I pause and just give another insight here? I want you to listen to me well. If someone told you that following Jesus or becoming a Christian would be easy, that you would be healthy, wealthy, and prosperous if you gave your life to Christ, or if you added God to your life, they were lying to you. The message of Jesus is never to make your life easier. In fact, Jesus says the opposite. Do you want to come and follow me? Be willing to take up your cross and follow me. The message of the cross is not that add God to your life and you will never be sick when everybody else is sick, and your stock market or cryptocurrency will go up in value when everybody else's goes down, or that you will be healthy, wealthy, prosperous, and all your challenges will go away. That's never the message of the cross of Jesus. In fact, the message of the cross of Jesus is, you want to come and follow me, there is a narrow road that leads to life, and few are the ones that find it. It is a difficult path. There's a death to self. There's a taking up the cross. It is not, does not make life easier to follow Jesus.
0: 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In the meantime, if you'd like to catch up on any part of today's segment, or if you'd like to learn more about our ministry, just visit our website, boldsteps.org. Mark, let's talk about our Bold Step gift. One of the biggest barriers people face when it comes to faith is the problem of suffering. If God is good, why is there so much pain in the world? You encounter this question, don't you?
1: So many times, and sometimes in a very intense way, with tears coming down someone's face, they ask something like, how could this happen? Why did God allow this? If God is good, why did he allow this to happen? And those are tough questions, especially when we're suffering loss. But Lee Strobel tackles that head on.
0: Yeah, he's done us a good favor here, hasn't
1: he?
0: Yeah,
1: in his book, A Case for Faith, he talks about, since evil and suffering exist, how can God be loving? But he tackles a lot of tough issues like that that may be holding you back from talking to people, or maybe as you've talked to people, you encounter these questions, don't know how to answer, like, do miracles contradict science? Can they be true? What about evolution versus creation? How does that work together? Is it offensive to claim that Jesus is the only way? Would a loving God really send people to hell? a lot of things like that, that sometimes people get stuck on, or maybe people have asked you as a believer and you're like, oh, let me get back to you. This is a great book that we would love to put in your hands.
2: Yes. And Lee was a man without faith, did not believe in God. He was an investigative journalist and decided to tackle the topic. And lo and behold, he's a preeminent apologist for the Christian faith now.
1: So he was in Chicago, and it was his own journey exploring Christianity that he realized, wow, this is true, as he dug more into it. And he's been a great apologist for the faith.
0: 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I'm Wayne Shepherd. 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
3: 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Acts 1:8, you shall receive power when the Holy Spirit comes upon you. And that power wasn't given so we could simply sit looking cute and comfy in the pew once a week. It was given so we could encourage someone who's hurting, pray for someone in need, share God's love, make disciples whenever and wherever he sends us. So let me ask you, where's God calling you to move? Because the Holy Spirit didn't come just to fill us. He came to send us. Faith was never meant to be parked. It was meant to be put in motion.
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3: When I was in school, I used to run relay races. In fact, a few of my siblings were on the track team, and we were all pretty fast runners. But one thing I do know about a relay race, it's not won by one runner. At some point, the baton must be passed. And parenting and fatherhood works the same way. Every father is handing something to the next generation. The question is, what? Well, Deuteronomy 6 and 7, teach them diligently to your children. And fathers understand they're not just raising children for today, they're laying a foundation for tomorrow. A foundation of faith, character, integrity, wisdom, love. Every lesson taught, every prayer prayed, every example lived is another brick in that foundation. And one day that child is going to run their own race. And then their grandchildren will run. But good fathers and parents, they prepare their children for life. And great fathers prepare for generations.
8: If you were to be summed up in one word, what will we call you? Mr. Critical. Miss Cranky. Are you always known for being the negative person? Instead, we want to be Mr. or Miss Encouragement.
9: 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Coming up today, Pastor Greg Laurie urges us to pass on an encouraging frame of mind to those around us.
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0: Some can brighten our day with just a smile or a kind word. Others seem to steal the sunshine and rain on our parade. Isn't it interesting that other people have that kind of influence on us? Today on A New Beginning, Pastor Greg Laurie points out we should take that to heart and learn to have a positive influence on others. It's not that hard to do, and the rewards are wonderful. You've joined us for a study in the book of Acts that Pastor Greg has called The Upside Down Life.
1: Turn in your Bibles to Acts chapter 11. Acts chapter 11, in the title of the message is How to Be an Encourager. Encouragement really matters. And that's something that we all need in life. In fact, I read an interesting thing about two doctors who wrote an article called The Most Dangerous Word in the World. They wrote, quote, if you were to put yourself in an MRI scanner and take a video of your brain and flash the word no for less than 1 second, there would be a sudden release of dozens of stress-releasing hormones and neurotransmitters. The doctors continue to say these chemicals immediately interrupt the normal function of your brain, impairing logic, reason, and communication. Just flashing the word no. But then they went on to say, but positive words like peace and love alter the expression of genes, strengthening areas in our frontal lobes, promoting the brain's cognitive functioning. So it reminds us that words really matter. What you say to people really matters. What you hear from people really matters. Abraham Lincoln, the president of the United States, needed encouragement. He was really attacked in the media of his day. And after he was tragically assassinated in the Ford Theater, they found his personal belongings. And among his items that he carried with him, a little pocket watch and some other things, they found a little folded up newspaper article from some paper some time ago. And it simply had these words written on it that President Abraham Lincoln is one of the greatest statesmen of our time. And when Lincoln would get discouraged, he'd take out that little piece of paper and read it again for a little word of encouragement. Proverbs 25:11 says, the right word at the right time is like precious gold set in silver. So I want to encourage you. And we need to encourage one another as Christians. 1 Thessalonians 5:11 says, encourage each other and build each other up. It does not say discourage each other and tear each other down. And that's what some people do. No, encourage each other. Then in Hebrews 10:24, we're told, let us consider how we may spur one another on toward love and good deeds, not giving up meeting together as a habit of some is, but rather encouraging one another, and so much more as we see the day of the Lord approaching. We can all use some encouragement. Let me share some verses that may address what you're facing in the moment. You might say, I'm a failure. I'll never change. I'll always be the way that I am. The Bible says you can do all things through Christ who strengthens you. Believe what the Bible says, not what your emotions say. That's Philippians 4:13. You might say, well, I'm afraid of the future. But God says in Deuteronomy 31:6, be strong and courageous. Don't be afraid or live in dread of them. For the Lord your God goes with you. He will not leave you or forsake you. You might say, well, I can't go on another day. I can't handle what I'm going through, this hardship, this illness, whatever it is you're facing. And I'm reminded of the words of the Lord to the Apostle Paul as he talked about his affliction that he described as a thorn in the flesh. The Lord said, my grace is all you need. He'll get you through what you're going through. You say, but I have no future. I've given up on living. I have no hope. Psalm 38:15 says, you, O Lord, are my hope. You will hear my prayer. Psalm 135 says, I'm counting on you, Lord. I'm counting on you. I put my hope in your word. Don't put your hope in your circumstances. Don't put your hope in your money. Don't put your hope in people. Put your hope in Christ and trust the word of God. I can't talk about hope without quoting Jeremiah 29:11, where the Lord says, I know the thoughts that I think toward you, says the Lord, thoughts of peace, not of evil, to give you a future and a hope. Okay, so I want to talk about a guy in the book of Acts that was known for encouraging others. Actually, his given name was Joseph, but he was given a nickname. And his nickname was Barnabas, which means the son of encouragement, or another way to translate it, he was known basically as Mr. Encouragement. Mr. Encouragement. I love that. I mean, is there someone you know that you could literally describe as Mr. or Miss Encouragement? That's who Barnabas was. He always had a word of encouragement for someone else. Now, if you were to be summed up in one word, what will we call you? Mr. Happiness. Miss Critical. Mr. Cranky. Miss Bible. I don't know. But something to sum you up. Well, Barnabas was Mr. Encouragement. Or are you Debbie Downer? Or Bobby Buzzkill? Right? Who are you? Are you always known for being the negative person? Always having the critical word? Or are you known for being the positive person, always having the encouraging word? Now, let me say, you know, to balance this, that there is a place for criticism. There is a place for a reality check, right? That's why opposites are often drawn together in marriage. Because you'll find someone that you're attracted to, but often they'll be your very opposite in the way you approach life. I know that's certainly true of my wife and myself, and it may be true of others I'm talking to right now. But it is important, if you love someone, to tell them the truth, right? Because the Bible says, faithful are the wounds of a friend, but the kisses of an enemy are deceitful. Open rebuke is better than secret love. So sometimes as a way of showing my love, I will say a critical thing, but I'll say it in the right way. I mean, if you're known for encouragement and compliments and affirmation, then when you bring your word of criticism, it will be received. But if you're known for negativity, hypercriticism, and meanness, when you come with another criticism, which may in a sense even be valid, it will not be received because you're Mr. or Miss Negativity. Instead, we want to be Mr. or Miss Encouragement, just like Barnabas.
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1: So Barnabas pops up in the book of Acts, and he steps in at a critical time in the life of the Apostle Paul. Before he was the Apostle Paul, when he was still Saul, the notorious Christian killer, the man who hunted down followers of Jesus Christ, the man who met Christ on the road to Damascus. The problem was a lot of people weren't buying it. They weren't believing that Saul was actually now a Christian. I mean, I don't even know what the modern equivalent of that would be. Maybe it would be Alice Cooper. You know, I've gotten to know him a little bit, and I've interviewed him. We've hung out some, and I mentioned this to people, or we post these things online, and people say, he's not a Christian. He's evil. Well, he did used to be evil. He did used to be a rock star living a rock star depraved life by his own admission, and a drug addict and everything else. But God got hold of him and changed him. But some Christians are just unwilling to accept that's even a possibility. This is the same thing that Saul was dealing with. No one believed he was really a Christian. Enter Barnabas. Enter Mr. Encouragement. Barnabas says, oh, you're a believer for sure. I've talked to you. I know your conversion is real. That brings me to point number one. An encourager sees the potential in others and cheers them on. An encourager sees the potential in others and cheers them on. So Barnabas, Mr. Encouragement, takes Saul of Tarsus under his wing and encourages him. And he even says, let's go on the road together. Let's go share the gospel together. So Barnabas is helping Saul. He's discipling Saul. He's teaching Saul later to become Paul. He sees the potential. Acts chapter 9, verse 26. Go back a few verses, chapters. When Saul arrived in Jerusalem, he tried to meet with the believers, but they were all afraid of him and they did not believe that he had truly become a believer. Then Barnabas brought him to the apostles and told them, Saul had seen the Lord on the road to Damascus, and the Lord had spoken to Saul, and he told them that Saul had preached boldly in the name of Jesus. I love that. So Barnabas takes his credibility, and he had a lot of it. He was loved by everybody. And he put it on the line for the newly converted Saul to, listen, I'm vouching for this guy. He's a real Christian. And that's something that we all need in life. We need a Barnabas, or you need to be a Barnabas. Let me say that again. We all need a Barnabas or an encourager, or we need to be a Barnabas encouraging

They were dressed very nicely, and they had the pipe organ and all that. But I heard the tail end of the first message, and I thought, that's a good message. I'm looking forward to listening to it. So I come walking in my bell bottoms, my hippie shirt, and my long hair and my beard, and I take a seat. Everyone literally is staring at me. I mean, everyone staring at me. Okay, I guess they don't have many people that look like me here. Then the preacher gets up for the second service, and I notice the message is different this time. It's evangelistic. And at the end, he is saying, there's somebody here that needs Jesus, someone who is lost. They're probably on drugs. And I notice he's looking right at me. And I'm thinking, oh, man, this preacher thinks a sinner is here. Well, I am a sinner, but I'm converted now. And I'm literally listening to him, and I have my Bible, and I'm sort of pushing it up like, look, I'm a Christian. Stop. He keeps preaching. Then we're going to invite you to come to Christ. The choir starts singing "Just As I Am." And he's looking at me. Everyone, I'm not exaggerating. Everyone's looking at me. Finally, the preacher, I'm not making this up, gets up from behind his pulpit, walks down the stairs, walks right over to me and says, "Are you saved?" I said, "Yes, I am." He looked very disappointed. I wasted an entire evangelistic message on this guy. Then he said, "Are you baptized?" "Yes, I am." Then he says, "Are you coming to the church picnic?" I don't know. And then, so the service ends, and literally 20 people or more ask me three questions, the same three questions. "Are you saved?" "Yes, I am." "Have you been baptized?" "Yes, I have." "Are you coming to the church picnic?" "No. I don't want to be with you people any longer. You're a little weird." I needed someone to help me in that time in between after my conversion, because it's really easy to fall back into your old life and get pulled back by your old friends, right? You know what I'm talking about? And then you're doing the old things again. And I was a new Christian. I wasn't raised in the church. I didn't understand their lingo or vocabulary. And I went to this little Bible study in my high school campus after I was a Christian, and the guy they brought in that week was a little different, and I felt very uncomfortable. I thought, I don't know if I really want to hang around these people, but I'm not really comfortable around my old friends anymore. Maybe I'll just sort of be a solo Christian. I'm telling you, I could have fallen through the cracks so easily. But thank God some guy who was my Barnabas came up to me. His name was Mark. And he said, "Hi, your name is Greg, isn't it?" Yeah, it is. "I saw you accept Christ the other day at the Bible study at lunchtime." I said, "Yeah." I was kind of even defensive. "Yeah." He goes, "That's great. Okay." He goes, "You want to come to church with me?" I said, "No, thank you. No, I want you to come to church with me." "No, I don't want to go to church with you." "No, really, you got to come with me." I don't want to come with you. He says, "Where do you live?" "No, I don't want you to come." Next thing I know, he's at my house. He picks me up. He drives me to church. I love this guy. He was so persistent. And that was Calvary Chapel in the middle of the Jesus movement. I walked into a spiritual awakening and I didn't even know it. And I walk into this building and it's filled with people, all this excitement, so many younger people as well, older folks too. And I was a little overwhelmed by all this love, and I actually didn't want to be there. And I was hoping I could just leave, and because there were no seats, and someone in the front row waved, Greg, they're from my high school. "We have a seat for you." So I walk, I take a seat in the front row, and out walks Chuck Smith. And I heard the Bible presented in a way for the first time that I understood. And then they couldn't keep me away from the place because I just wanted to grow and learn more. Listen, we're all called to be a Barnabas. Some people want to be the Billy Graham, or they want to be the Apostle Paul. Someone's got to be the Barnabas, working behind the scenes, because that person you're discipling, that person you're encouraging, may go on to change the world. And your words matter, and your encouragement matters.

Important insight today on how we can step up and be a source of good reassurance in someone else's life. Pastor Greg Laurie with counsel from our study series in the Book of Acts here on A New Beginning. A

0: series called The Upside Down Life. Well, Pastor Greg, as you've been speaking, maybe there's somebody listening who's really enjoyed hearing your story of your early days as a believer, and it's become apparent that they don't have a story of their own. They've never really come to the Lord and made things right with Him.
1: Yeah.
0: What can they do to fix that?
1: What I would say is He's only a prayer away, which means if you will call upon the name of the Lord right now through prayer, He will hear your prayer and answer your prayer. Listen, if you want Jesus Christ to come into your life, if you want Him to forgive you of your sin, if you want to know that you'll go to heaven when you die, just pray this prayer right now after me. Just pray, Lord Jesus, I know that I'm a sinner, but I know that You're the Savior who died on the cross for my sin and rose again from the dead. I turn from my sin now, and I choose to follow You from this moment forward as my Savior and Lord, as my God and my friend. In Jesus' name, I pray. Amen.
0: Amen. 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You know, Pastor Greg, there are times when we have the privilege of praying with someone to accept Christ.
1: Yes.
0: And when that happens, you know, we really want to give them something to follow up.
1: Yeah.
0: And obviously, a Bible is a great option, the best option. And you have a new book, What Every Growing Christian Needs to Know. It kind of sounds like that would be a great introduction to the Christian life.
1: Yeah, I think so, Dave. I think it'd be very helpful because, you know, you wonder, where do I go now? You know, when I became a Christian at the age of 17, no one gave me anything. They didn't give me a Bible. They didn't say, Greg, you need to start going to church now. And the school bell rang because it happened on my high school campus, and I literally had no idea what to do next. And thank God a guy I didn't know from Adam's house cat, and I don't know that Adam had a house cat, but it's an expression. Anyway, this guy named Mark comes up to me. He introduces himself. He takes me to church, and effectively he started to disciple me. That was so important. But I want to help other people sort of be like Mark was to me. And this is a resource you could put in the hands of a new believer. In fact, you could go through it with them and it would be helpful to you as well. You could break things down and explain it. You could start a little small group and invite new believers over to it. But this is something that will be a blessing to them because, you know, when I read a book, I'm not trying to impress anyone, Dave. I'm not some prolific author. I speak in a very plain, understandable way. And by the way, that's intentional. I heard one great Bible preacher from days gone by who said the objective of preaching is to get the cookies on the bottom shelf where the kids can get to them. So I try to do that. I use humor. I use illustration. I try to write in a language, in a way of speaking that people understand because I just want them to internalize these truths. You know, and I have to say that the Bible says of Jesus, the common people heard Him gladly. He wasn't trying to impress the Pharisees and the Sadducees and the religious elite of the day. In fact, He had some pretty scathing words for them. He was trying to communicate with the regular folk out there who just wanted to get closer to God. So if you want to learn more about how to get the most out of your Bible study and how to pray more effectively and how to share your faith in a way that you'll see results, then you want to order a copy of this new book, What Every Growing Christian Needs to Know.
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2: Jesus said in Mark 3:25, if a house is divided against itself, that house cannot stand. 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
15: We're looking really at Ephesians 2, 1 to 10. It's a whole, and tonight we're going to look at the end of it. Let me read Ephesians 2, verses 8, 9, and 10. This is God's word. For it is by grace you have been saved through faith, and this not from yourselves. It's the gift of God, not by works, so that no one can boast. For we are God's workmanship, created in Christ Jesus to do good works, which God prepared in advance for us to do. You know, like most passages in Paul's teaching, this passage we've been looking at, chapter 2, verses 1 to 10, is so full of profound theology, and yet, it's really basically got a very simple objective. It's here to tell you, it's here to define what a Christian is. And we saw in the first seven verses, Paul is saying a Christian is someone who's gone through a momentous cataclysmic change. Verses 1 to 3 is before the meeting with Christ, and verses 4, 5, 6, and 7 is what happens afterwards. We saw we've gone from death, spiritual death, to life. We've gone from bondage, slavery, the things that we desired had us by the throat, to a place of freedom where the things that we desire can be used by us, but they don't use us anymore. We've gone from death to life, from slavery to freedom, from condemnation, being children of wrath, to being accepted, seated in the heavenly places. But then when we looked at verses 8, 9, and 10, we saw that Paul is telling us in these three verses how you get from there to here, how you actually become a Christian, how you actually move from death to life, how you move from slavery to freedom. And we saw that basically Paul says there's three parts to the mechanism, you might say, or the organic process by which a person moves from death to life and becomes a Christian. And those three parts are grace, leads to faith, leads to works, or what we're going to call a new lifestyle of compassion and greatness. Grace leads to faith, leads to works, a lifestyle of greatness. The order is critical, we said last week. Grace is always the start. Grace is the thing that moves us across the line. Grace is the thing that changes us. Grace is favor given to someone who deserves the opposite. And we said in our discussions of this, we're trying to wrap up today, tonight, grace is favor given to someone who deserves the opposite, and therefore real grace, whenever it's offered, is threatening, and whenever it's received, it's transforming. Whenever it's offered, it's threatening. Whenever it's received, it's transforming. If you've never been threatened, you haven't experienced grace. Remember how it works? We said, the example that we used was in Les Mis, Jean Valjean. He was a person who had been misused. He'd been oppressed. He'd been abused, and now he was a criminal. And like so many oppressed people, he had a self-righteousness about him. And he went about stealing from people and robbing from people because of that self-righteousness. He hated everybody. But you can't hate without a feeling of superiority. And remember we said what happened? He got caught stealing from the bishop, but the bishop, instead of blowing the whistle on him, offers him grace. Remember the police bring him back with the stolen goods in his hands, and remember what the bishop says in front of the police? No, says the bishop. He didn't steal these things. These were gifts to him from me. And here, take the candlesticks too. And at that moment, Valjean knew, according to the author of the novel, Valjean realized that he could receive the grace and he would lose control of his life. Or, in pride, he could hold on and refuse the grace and stay self-righteous. And he thought about it. He said, in his heart, he said, maybe I shouldn't take this. I can pay my own way. I don't need anybody's grace. And of course, when you say that, you can go on feeling superior and hating everybody and staying in control of your life. Or he could receive the grace and be accepted and be forgiven and be freed, and he would not have any right to go on hating, and he would lose control. He would no longer be his own. And that's why in the musical he says, my soul now belongs to God. I know, I made that bargain long ago. Real grace, when it's received, is transforming. Real grace, when it's offered, is threatening. To really receive grace always is a cataclysmic change. If you've not seen this change in your life, you've never really received grace. Oh, lots of people think they're Christians because they say, yes, I understand the offer of Christ. Be good, do well, follow Christ, and he'll bless you. That's not grace. That's not the offer. And that won't change you. In fact, it'll just encourage you in your self-righteousness. And you'll continue to have that air of superiority. And you'll keep in control of your life. And there won't be any changes. Real grace, when it's offered, it's threatening. When it's received, it's transforming. To really know that you're accepted strictly because of grace. To really know that in spite of everything you ever have done, ever will do, God accepts you because of what Jesus did at this great cost. To admit that you're a sinner. To realize that the only way that you can be received is through grace. It's terribly threatening. Once you receive it, it changes you. Then the second step, grace leads to faith. Grace, then faith. Not faith, then grace. Put it this way. Grace is the kiss of a soul in a death sleep. Have you ever had this experience where you kiss somebody you love who's asleep, and she or he wakes up and is so startled to see your face so close, and she or he immediately gets radiant and grabs you around the neck? The Sleeping Beauty myth is a beautiful myth. But in a very profound way, it describes the relationship between grace and faith. The Bible says that every human soul is in a death sleep. You know what a death sleep is? You're incapable of bringing yourself to consciousness. But the prince comes and kisses you, you see. And suddenly that death sleep is broken. And grace awakens faith, which immediately grabs the grace around the neck. What is faith? What does the Bible say faith is? Faith essentially is a consciousness. It's an awakening, a consciousness of the one who's just kissed you. The Bible puts it this way in the great parable of the prodigal son. In the parable of the prodigal son, Jesus talks about us as the young man who's fallen away and run off and been rebellious. And he's on his way back. He doesn't know what he's going to say. Maybe he won't say anything. What does the scripture say? The father saw the son afar off, and he runs and kissed him. Before there was a word of faith that came out of that young man's mouth, he kissed him. With what boldness Jesus Christ shows you the Father. Look at that. What is Jesus showing you? Jesus shows you that the Father comes and he plants a kiss on you before any words of faith have come out of your mouth. Imagine that young man coming back saying, will I have the guts to admit what I've done wrong? Will I be able to do it? Will I be able to get the words out? And the Father comes and throws his arm around and kisses. Think of how empowering that must be. That's exactly the relationship between grace and faith. Your soul is in a death sleep. God comes and plants his kiss on you. Behold the love of the Father. And you awake. And though grace leads to faith, faith grabs the grace. Now, you know, there's a couple of ways of looking at this. Last week, I touched on this. And afterwards, two different people at different points came up to me and said, well, you know, if faith is a gift, I'm in trouble. I want to believe. I'm so distressed that I don't believe. I want to know him. I want to reach out for him. I want to have these things you've been talking about. But now you tell me that I'm not capable of faith, so what do I do? And what did I say? I say, you didn't quite get it. Don't you see? What is this dissatisfaction you're experiencing? What is this distress? What is this yearning for faith? It's the beginning of faith. It's a consciousness of God. Don't you see? If you're distressed that you don't have faith, the kiss of God is already upon you.
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15: You're not capable of being distressed and wanting faith. And listen, when by his grace he's kissed your soul and your faith starts to awaken, you have to go to him and commit yourself. And if you can't commit yourself tonight to him as Lord and Savior, what should you do? Then commit yourself that you'll read about him, that you'll study, that you'll seek him. Here's the principle. To even want him means grace has awakened faith in you. And then if you exercise that faith, more grace comes. Grace enables faith, but faith is the channel of grace. Faith awakens, grace awakens faith, but then faith grabs grace around the neck. Do you want him? It's because the kiss of God is already on your soul. Be of good cheer. Don't be in despair. Go and say, I'm going to give you my attention. You know, at the very least, there's people who sense that they're waking up here. There's people who sense that they are understanding more, but they're afraid of born again speak. They're afraid of being put in a category, and they're afraid of what they're getting into. But don't you see, already yearning and already stretching and already moving in that direction means the kiss of God is already on you. Take the faith you've got, which is always a gift of grace, and exercise it, and more grace will come. The grace awakens faith. The faith grabs grace around the neck. Commit yourself to him to the degree that you can. And I tell you, he'll come. Him who cometh to me, he says, I will in no wise cast out. And the other thing we have to remember is that faith is never just in a principle. It's never in principles in general. The faith that saves you, of course, is in it's a consciousness of in Jesus himself. Now, having said all that, grace leads to faith, but then the Bible here tells us faith leads to what's called good works. Now, unfortunately for all of us, the Bible, the Christianity, is a tremendously concrete thing. I say unfortunately. You cannot, the Bible tells you, walk around for 5 years, for 10 years, saying, I have received the grace of God, and I have true faith, and kid yourself if something isn't actually happening in your concrete character and your behavior. The Bible tells us you can't kid yourself. Grace, if it's really there, leads to faith. But faith, if it's really there, leads to what? How do you know you've got grace? How do you know you've got faith? Unfortunately, in the long run, you can't fool yourself and you can't fool other people. It tells us right here, for we are God's workmanship, created in Christ Jesus to do good works, which God has prepared beforehand for us to do. Now, this is what I'm going to tell you, what that means. Two things always result from grace and faith. The two things that always result is that you become God's workmanship, and as a result of that, you walk in good works. Just before we go to the table here tonight, I just want to show you what that means, and this wraps up this section, but it's a beautiful, beautiful denouement. We are God's workmanship, created to do good works. The first thing we learn here is that being comes before doing. If you're going to do good works, you've got to become God's workmanship. God's got to do something in you. He's got to give you a new nature. If you're going to walk in greatness, he's got to give you greatness. This is one of the Christian principles that really goes against the spirit of the age. The Bible says being comes before doing. Now, that's not all what you're going to hear here. For the last 50 years, the opposite has been taught in the spirit of the age. It used to be called existentialism. Now it's called deconstruction. You know, when existentialism was a big thing, Jean-Paul Sartre said, existence precedes essence. That's what existentialism is. What does that mean? It means what I do determines what I am. I can be anything I want to be. My actions determine my being. And deconstruction, which is just another form of it, really, essentially says that all identity is incoherent and unstable. All identity is constructed. No one has an essential nature. No one has a being that you've got to discover or that you've got to be true to. You can be anything you want to be because nothing means anything. Now, you know, like all false philosophies, there's a part of the truth there which has become the whole truth and therefore becomes an untruth. Of course, Christianity has always taught that what you do affects what you are. But Christianity essentially says what you are has to be honored. You cannot escape what God made you to be. You know, Isaac Dennison says in that great quote that I always quote to you, and I'll quote one more time, pride is faith in the idea God had when he made you. Either you're an accident, and so you've got no essential nature, you've got no essential design, you've got no essential nature that you've got to honor. Or else, God had an idea when he made you, and it's your job to find out what that idea is. And when you find it, and as you honor it, you'll find your true self. Deconstruction and existentialism essentially says life's an accident. You can be anything you want to be, but you realize the ramifications of that. It means no one can appeal to anyone to live in any old way. If somebody wants to kill you, you have no basis to appeal to him or her not to do it. Maybe that's the way they authenticate themselves. There is no right or wrong. To be a murderer, to be a philanthropist, who cares? What's the difference? There is no difference. No one can appeal to anything that's right or wrong. No one can live that way. The Bible says there is a being that is more important than doing. If you're going to do good works, there's got to be a change in your nature. If you're going to be a person of compassion, God's got to give you a nature of compassion. If you're going to be a person like Christ, God's going to give you a nature like Christ. And he does. It says, we are God's workmanship. And here, listen. Here, it says, through grace and faith, God comes into your life and you become his workmanship. That is an absolutely gorgeous word. I want you to think about it all the rest of the service. I want you to think about when you're picking up the bread and you're picking up the cup, I want you to think about it going home. The word workmanship is a little Greek word poema, from which we get our word poem. It means you are a work of art. Have you ever seen a masterpiece slashed, defaced? It's a tragedy. In some ways, the original beauty of the thing makes it a far greater tragedy to see it slashed. I mean, if I go down and just slash a pillar in the subway, that looks bad. But if I go up and slash the Mona Lisa, that looks worse. Why? It's the same slash. But you see, the greatness of the thing slashed determines the degree of tragedy and in some ways ugliness and horror with which you gaze upon it. Everybody in this room, the Bible says, is a masterpiece, a work of art that's been defaced. There are some people in this world who are master craftsmen who know how to take a masterpiece and restore it to perfect beauty. It takes so much skill. It takes so much talent. It takes so much knowledge. It takes so much time. It takes so much labor. It takes such intensity. And that's what God is doing to anyone who, through grace and faith, believes in Jesus Christ as Lord and Savior. Do you know what it means for the Bible here to tell you that you are God's workmanship? You're a piece of art? What is art? Now, I'm not going to define it. I'm just going to describe it. Defining things is very hard. Describing isn't. Art is beautiful. Art is valuable. And art is an expression of the inner being of the maker, of the artist. Imagine what that means. You're beautiful, you're valuable, and you are an expression of the very inner being of the artist, the divine artist, God himself. Some of you know I was thinking about this yesterday. God's love for us is not a general love. You know, in Ephesians 5, what does it say? In Ephesians 5, it says, you know, Paul says, he gave himself for us. Now, why? That he might sanctify her, the church. That he might cleanse her, to present her to himself in splendor, without spot or wrinkle, but holy and without blemish. You see, when Jesus gave himself on the cross, he didn't do it in a general way. He didn't say, I'm going to die just so you know that I love you. He says, I'm going to die, I'm going to bleed for your splendor. I'm out to turn you into something beautiful. I'm out to turn you into something splendid, magnificent. I'm the artist, you're the art. I am the painter, you're the canvas. I am the sculptor, you're the marble. You don't look like much there in the quarry, but I can see. Oh, I can see. He's an artist. Unfortunately, that means, now let's think of the ramifications for this before we go to the table. Unfortunately, that means several things. First of all, and this is a wonderful thing, that means the love of God has to be rethought. You know that place where C.S. Lewis says, you wanted a loving God? Well, you have one. But not a senile old benevolence that drowsily wishes you all to be happy in your own way. But rather, we have a love which is a consuming fire. The love that created the world, as persistent, as venerable, as exacting as an artist's love for his work. You hear that? Persistent, venerable, exact. How does an artist look? How does God, the artist, how does an artist look at her or his work? Persistent, exacting. You sweat over it. You bleed over it. You honor it. You cherish it. You know, you give your life to it.
14: 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Today's sermon was preached in 1992. The sermons you hear on Gospel and Life Radio were preached from 1989 to 2017, while Dr. Keller was senior pastor at Redeemer Presbyterian Church. Join us tomorrow for the conclusion of Dr. Keller's sermon. Thanks for listening.

0: So have you seen Young Washington? We're going to be talking about Young Washington, the movie, in the upcoming weeks. I'm Dave Zanotti, and you're on The Public Square. Thanks for joining us here on The Public Square today, and I would like to encourage you to look around, spend some time. The Public Square is a broadcast. It is a podcast. It is a videocast. It is a telecast. It is, I don't know, what other formats do you... We do print. We have publishing. We do all sorts of things. But really, the Public Square is a place where we gather together to discuss reality, to ask ourselves the question, does all of this stuff fit together? Is it going somewhere? Did we come from someplace? And is it worth revisiting those questions? Because we are not just here for the temporary. We're here as spiritual beings that will live forever. And what we do here matters. It matters for our own personal destiny in eternity. The Bible says you must be born again. We come here born to be born a second time. But it also matters to the people that we love and the people who will survive us. All of us are temporary. God is eternal. And we keep our eyes on that understanding. So we're going to be talking about the movie Young Washington coming up because George Washington is worth considering in the flow of that history. And it is an interesting movie, and it's very provocative, and it's going to create a lot of questions. And I would like to encourage you, not because there's any financial incentive whatsoever, encourage you to watch the film. Watch the film Young Washington. Then come and visit us on the Public Square, where we are going to be talking about that film in lots of different ways, video, audio, and other. And we'd like to get your opinion and what you think about it as well. So please, come on, join us on the Public Square. I think you'll find a lot worth thinking about. This is Dave Zanotti. Thanks for listening.
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3: Good morning. It's good to greet you here from Morning Clock. I'm Bob Murfin, your host. The sky is clear. The stars are out. I can hardly wait for sunrise. It's going to be a grand day in Chicago.
2: The Chicago Tribune called him unfailingly cheerful and irrepressibly corny. Bob Murfin was both, and he regularly had his wife Jessie with him right in the studio. 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
3: 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It's Morning Clock time.
2: In 2003, God called him home. But to the glory of God, Bob Murfin is a name you should know.
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0: That's Megan Woods on Moody Radio. Hi, it's Bill Meyer with a Christian artist update for you. Rachel Lampa has joined the group for King and Country for several of their shows this summer. She posted, "I've had the best time being on the road with these guys. We've known each other since we were teenagers, which means we've officially been friends long enough to have seen each other through questionable haircuts, brave fashion choices, and many life phases." You can see some cool video of Rachel on stage with Joel and Luke on her Facebook reel.
1: For your walk with Jesus, I'm David Wolin with Haven Today, inviting you to anchor your day in God's Word. How's your summer going? Kids are out of school. The days are longer and filled with fun, hopefully outdoor fun for everyone. It's a season for families to take joy in God's creation. Psalm 74, 16 and 17 says, "The day is yours, and yours also the night. You established the sun and moon. It was you who set all the boundaries of the earth. You made both summer and winter. In his kindness, God gave this season and all the others, each with its purpose. And so now, as you're enjoying the warmth of summer, give thanks to the one who made it. This season belongs to the Lord. And in Christ, so do we." 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

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You know, you don't often hear songs about death here on Moody, but this one's an exception because it's a little different perspective on death from Mercy Me.

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1: 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I love the truly servant-hearted. It's so easy to see Christ in them.
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0: Some people treat Christianity like a spectator sport, but Dr. Tony Evans says that's because they don't know what it's like to be where the action is. He has an illustration to share with us as we spend 2 minutes with Tony.
1: When people go to the Cowboy game, there are folks who are sitting in the stands. We don't know their name. Now, they're in the location, but we don't know their name. When it comes to the players, we know their names kind of, sort of. But now when we upgrade and start talking about wide receivers and quarterbacks and running backs, well, you know those names. Those are folk who've made a name. You see, the players come and go, but the folks in the ring of honor stay there because over time they held fast. Over time they played the game. Over time they didn't quit when they were injured. Over time they stayed committed to the task. God has a lot of Christians that are in the stands. They just show up to watch the game. All they want to see is what the choir is singing and what the preacher is preaching, and they just come for the show. But then there are some folk in the kingdom of God who don't want to just stay in the stands. They want to get on the field. They serve in ministry. They help other people. They give to the advancement of the cause of the Lord. Now, I want to tell you the truth. You're going to get blocked a little bit on the field. You're going to get tackled a little bit on the field. But when they start handing out Super Bowl rings, you're going to get a Super Bowl ring because you are a Super Bowl saint.
0: 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Tony has a video that explains everything and some free follow-up resources. Then join us next time for 2 Minutes with Tony.
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1: That's Rachel Purcell, Keep Going on Moody Radio. Hi, it's Bill Meyer with something to think about from Pastor Louis Giglio. 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
7: Hi, I'm Ethan, a pastoral ministry student at the Moody Bible Institute. The MBI verse of the week is found in 1 John chapter 2, verses 5 through 6. Whoever keeps his word, in him truly the love of God is perfected. By this we know that we are in him. Whoever says he abides in him ought to walk in the same way in which Jesus walked. That's 1 John chapter 2, verses 5 through 6, the Moody Bible Institute verse of the week.
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0: That's Passion, Just That Good on Moody Radio. You know, whatever's building up inside you eventually has to come out. And for Paul and Silas, chained in a Philippian jail cell, what came out was praise. On the latest episode of Bold Steps, Dr. Mark Joe begins a message titled, The Power of Praise Under Pressure. 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

This is Moody Radio with a great reminder from Psalm 55, verse 22. The Bible says, "Cast your burden on the Lord, and He will sustain you."

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1: According to TWR's mission statement, the purpose of TWR is to assist the church to fulfill the command of Jesus Christ to make disciples of all peoples. 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Rudolph Kabutz serves with TWR in South Africa. And Rudolph, you have a very interesting perspective concerning Christian media.
2: We really want to help the church to realize God is working in their lives, and as they share their lives with others, they can use communications tools to multiply that message. I come from a background of nuclear physics, and so we also deal with relativity, and I see that media is really a time travel medium, because if you are just speaking to a group of people, you can do that in one location at one time in history. Once you have the message recorded, you can time travel. So in all these science fiction movies, you've got these amazing time and space travel machines. We actually have it right here. It's called the media. And so when God works in your life and wants you to share your message, you can actually use the media channels to make that same message available to people in other times, as well as people in other geographic locations.
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0: Torrin Wells on Moody Radio. Hi, it's Bill Meyer. 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

0: Jeremy Kemp and Revival on Moody Radio. You know, the Bible says the tongue is capable of inflicting wounds that cut far deeper than any sword. 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

Hey, here's a great reminder for all of us from 1 Peter 4:9. The Bible says, show hospitality to one another without grumbling.

0: The book of James was written to teach believers how to live out their Christian commitment under difficult circumstances. This is Today in the Word, and I'm John Gager. Thanks for hanging out. Many Jews who believed in Jesus as the Messiah had left Jerusalem, possibly due to persecution. They had a foundation of faith, but frankly, they were lacking maturity. A thesis statement for the book could be, faith without works is dead. James frequently references the teaching of Jesus. In the Moody Bible Commentary, John Hart notes 24 specific parallels with Jesus' Sermon on the Mount. Most relevant to our study, almost every chapter of James includes lessons on communication. Today's passage opens with three directives. Today in the Word, we read in James 1 verse 19, everyone should be quick to listen, slow to speak, and slow to become angry. Christ-like communication begins with careful, humble listening, which leads to measured responses and tames tempers. Uncontrolled anger, wrote James, can be a significant barrier to our growth and sanctification. James then calls on his readers to listen specifically to the Word of God, but not just as passive hearers. Rather, James demands an active listening that results in obedience. Exercising his love of imagery, James uses the simile of a person who looks in a mirror and ignores his reflection to describe someone who hears God's word but does not obey. By contrast, the person who studies the word and changes accordingly will enjoy favorable reward. Finally, James boldly declares the religion of his readers worthless if it does not result in self-control in their speech and compassion for the needy. You can read today's devotional again or share it with a friend at our website, todayintheword.org.
1: It's easy to go through seasons of life taking things for granted and thinking it'll all work out. 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But only one thing offers us peace that lasts for eternity, and that's knowing Jesus Christ as our Lord and Savior. If you want to learn more about what Jesus Christ did for you or how to have a personal relationship with Him and find eternal peace, call or text us at 888-NEED-HIM or chat with us at chataboutjesus.com.
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0: That's Cochran and Company, What Grace Can Do on Moody Radio. Hi, it's Bill Meyer with a Christian artist update to share with you. John Reddick has just announced he'll be hitting the road with the No Fear Tour this fall. He says, I'll be in 18 different cities for powerful nights of worship, encouragement, and the reminder that fear never gets the final word. You can find out if John will be in a city near you by going to his website.
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0: That's Franny Cash on Moody Radio. 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

0: What's your greatest regret? If I could do it all over again. Christian leaders share the most important lessons of their lives. Art Rohrheim was the co-founder of the International Bible Club known as Awana. Not long before he died at the age of 99, we asked if he had any regrets.
1: Yes, regrets are people that I didn't witness to.
0: That statement from Art is amazing because few people shared the gospel more than Art Rohrheim. Yet he recalls a moment.
1: I missed an amazing opportunity when I was to meet one of my heroes of the Chicago Cubs, Andy Papko. He was an all-time player, and I was going to be able to take him and play golf with him. And he was going to ride with me in my little cart for 18 holes. Being with that amazing man, I had just so many questions for him and wanted to hear what his life was all about. It was thrilling to hear it. And then I didn't witness to him. And right after that, as he left, I was under such conviction, I said, I'm going to call him and see if I can get a date with him. And I called him, and he said, well, I'm busy right now, but maybe in a couple of months we can get together again. And the next thing I heard, he had passed away. And to me, that was a real regret. I should have witnessed, and I was so interested in what I wanted to get from him that I really didn't represent God very well.
0: Art Rohrheim, co-founder of Awana. This has been a production of Moody Radio, a ministry of Moody Bible Institute, based on the book, If I Could Do It All Over Again.
2: 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Her husband, not knowing she was outside, shut the garage door and took off for work. She had no way of getting back in. She was locked out. Many of us know that feeling all too well. Maybe you've been locked out much of your life. Excluded, abandoned, unheard, unnoticed. You've been hurting, but no one seems to respond. Jesus stands at the door, waiting to welcome you into a personal relationship with him. To learn how, call 888-NEED-HIM.
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4: We wish that things never went wrong between brothers and sisters in Christ. We wish that there were never conflict, never tension, never heartache, never hurt. Most of us, I'm afraid, have hurt other believers and been hurt by other believers, even if it has been quite inadvertent. Some will have been profoundly hurt by other believers, hurt in traumatic and life-altering ways. That's the reality.
5: Welcome to Encounter the Truth with Jonathan Griffiths. And Jonathan, there's many listening today who could say that has been my reality. I've been hurt deeply. And I expect that from people who don't know Jesus. But when it comes from within the church, when it comes from people who know Jesus, that's hard. I don't know what to do with that pain. What do I do with this?
6: Well, I think you're absolutely right, Steve. You know, when hurt comes from within the family of God, and when there is a situation with another believer that has been profoundly impactful and where we've come away wounded, that's especially hard to deal with. And there will be many listening today who have experienced that very thing and are grappling with it today. And mercifully, this is something that the Lord Jesus has anticipated and has spoken of in his word. He calls us to a high standard in terms of forgiveness and a willingness to pursue reconciliation, but these are not easy things to do. And we need to listen carefully to the teaching of his word to know how to navigate these situations and to move forward in a way that is healthy and is Christ-like. And I trust that our study of Matthew 18 today will be of help to you.
5: Well, we're going to continue, as you just heard, to look at this truth from Matthew 18. So grab a Bible, meet us there. We're looking at verses 15 to 35 today as we begin a message called the kingdom of reconciliation and forgiveness. Here is Jonathan.
4: Now, there are certain subjects, certain issues that we wish we did not have to address. Isn't that the truth? We wish, don't we, that we never needed to think about insurance. I wish I never had to think about insurance or write checks for insurance, accident insurance, disability insurance, life insurance. We wish we could be certain that these things were never necessary. We wish that in places like schools and offices and, yes, even churches, we didn't need to think about emergency procedures for responding to fire or the presence of an intruder. We wish these things were wholly irrelevant to us, but sadly, we know they are not. Sadly, in a fallen world, we know such things must be addressed. Here in Matthew chapter 18, Jesus is addressing issues we wish we did not have to think about. Issues we wish were wholly and entirely irrelevant to us as Christian believers and as a church family. Thus far in the chapter, Jesus has spoken to the issue of temptation. We've seen that, the issue of sin, reminding us that, yes, temptation will come, calling us to take drastic action to deal with it. He's addressed the issue of a stumbling and wandering believer and how to respond to such a one when they come home. But now in this second half of the chapter, he deals with perhaps the hardest issue of all. How it is that we respond to the brother or the sister who sins against us personally. Notice how both sections of the second half lead with that issue. Verse 15, if your brother sins against you. Verse 21, Lord, how often will my brother sin against me? And how do we handle it? How do we respond? What do we do when we encounter and experience the sin of other believers against us? This is an issue we wish were not an issue, but it is, and Jesus knows it, and he is wise enough and gracious enough to tackle it with us and for us. Now, the heart behind all this is, of course, set out in the previous section. Jesus knows that his people will be subject to temptation, will stumble, will wander sometimes for a time, and he has already called us as a church not to despise the wanderer who has come home. He has told us that the Father's will is, verse 14, that none of his people should perish. So the driver behind all this is a heart that loves each member of the flock, that wants to lose no member of the flock, that is willing and eager to welcome home the wanderer. What then ought we to do when a brother or a sister sins against us? Two things, says Jesus. Pursue reconciliation and extend forgiveness. Those are the two. First, then, when your brother or your sister sins against you, pursue reconciliation. Verse 15 again, if your brother sins against you, go and tell him his fault between you and him alone. If he listens to you, you have gained your brother. We wish, don't we? We so wish that things never went wrong between brothers and sisters in Christ. We wish that there were never conflict, never tension, never heartache, never hurt. Don't we wish those things? But there is, and there are. We know these things happen. Many of us, many here listening, have experienced this on some level or other. Most of us, I'm afraid, have hurt other believers and been hurt by other believers to some degree, to some extent, even if it has been quite inadvertent. Some will have been profoundly hurt by other believers, hurt in traumatic and life-altering ways. That's the reality. And knowing this, I'm not telling you anything you don't already know. Knowing all this, we can see how important are these verses before us. They are vital for us to know, for us to understand, for us to be ready to use. But as we approach them, I do want to issue a little word of caution as we enter into the passage. From time to time, I come across Christian movements or leaders or individual believers who seem to view the whole of the Christian life and the whole of the experience of church through the prism of verses 15 to 17 of this particular chapter. Somehow in their thinking, this becomes the core of everything. And every issue in the Christian life and every issue within the church somehow becomes a Matthew 18 issue. Every little disagreement, every awkward interaction, every difference of opinion somehow becomes a Matthew 18 issue. And if other people don't see it that way, it's basically because they're not sufficiently biblical in their thinking or something like that. But of course, we need to recognize as we enter into the passage that this is not the only section of Scripture that speaks to how we should respond to others who offend us or who might do something wrong, who might cause us hurt. There are foundational and general principles in Scripture for this, basic principles of wisdom that stand behind and before the procedure that we get to here in Matthew 18, which is rather more formal. I mean, the kind of issue that is in view here in Matthew 18, we need to notice the text. This is the kind of issue that could at least potentially escalate to the final step outlined here, which is really excommunication from the church. Just notice where this ends up in verse 17. A person who is unresponsive to the initial approach about their sin might well end up barred from the fellowship, excluded from the Lord's table, treated as an unbeliever. That's the nature of the kind of thing we're dealing with here. It's not that you forgot to hold the door open for me on the way into church today and I'm just terribly offended. It's not that you didn't invite me to your Christmas party and I'm just nursing my wounds over that. I'm fine about the Christmas party, by the way. I've worked through that and I hope you have a lovely time. It's not that you borrowed $2 from me for parking in 1997, and I've never forgotten about that. You never paid me back. We can calculate the compound interest a little bit later. Inflation's pretty high, by the way. It's not that level of thing. No one's ever going to be thrown out of the church over that kind of an issue. No, we need to read our whole Bible here. In fact, I would suggest if you're preparing to enact Matthew 18 in a situation, I'd like to encourage you to read the book of Proverbs first, just to be sure that you have taken the basic steps of godly wisdom outlined there. Let me just share a couple of Proverbs. I think these are so good. I love the book of Proverbs. Proverbs 10 and verse 12. Hatred stirs up strife, but love covers all offenses. Proverbs 15 and verse 1, a soft answer turns away wrath, but a harsh word stirs up anger. Proverbs 17 and verse 9, whoever covers an offense seeks love, but he who repeats a matter separates close friends. Proverbs 19 and verse 11, good sense makes one slow to anger, and it is his glory to overlook an offense. You see, there is wisdom and there is godliness so often in just letting an offense slide. In not allowing it to just lodge in your heart and your mind, not stewing over it, not making a big thing of it, but just overlooking it. It's a glorious thing. Sometimes those who go very quickly to Matthew 18 and kind of fixate on it as the only word on the subject feel that in integrity they've got to go after every little thing. Pick open every little scab. It lacks integrity if I don't deal with it in this way. But biblical wisdom tells us that there are many things, many offenses that just need to be released, set aside, covered over, forgotten. At the same time, there are some. And there will be some that are weightier. There will be some that have left a mark that really do impact relationships going forward, that do need to be addressed for you and for others to be able to move forward in peace and harmony. Sometimes the fact of the matter is that if you don't open up the issue directly, you're going to be tempted to gossip and to grumble about it behind the other person's back. And their sin against you, whatever it was, is going to lead to temptation for you to be sinful in response. Leviticus 19 and verse 17 says this, you shall not hate your brother in your heart, but you shall reason frankly with your neighbor, lest you incur sin because of him. That's a very fascinating instruction. Leviticus 19, 17, let me read it again. You shall not hate your brother in your heart, but you shall reason frankly with your neighbor, lest you incur sin because of him. I think that instruction probably stands behind what Jesus is saying here. We don't go around hating our brother, our sister in our heart and nursing grudges of anger. If we feel hurt over another person's sinful behavior toward us, can't let it go, The danger is that we're going to fall into sin ourselves by way of response. No, to avoid that danger, and it's a very great danger, isn't it? We all know that. We need to speak directly to the offending party. And if we've really given consideration to the situation and we've concluded, you know, this is no small matter. This isn't something that I can just sort of cover over in grace. This isn't something I can just easily overlook. No, this is going to be good and right, important to address. It will be for my godliness to address it. It's going to be for their godliness to address it. It's going to be for the health and the unity of the fellowship. Here's the procedure, and let's just walk through it together. We need to see the steps. If your brother sins against you, verse 15, go and tell him his faults. Not in anger. Not in accusation, but in grace, with the aim of gaining your brother. See what Jesus says there? You want to gain your brother in loving fellowship? You know, I feel I need to say what took place last week, what you said to me, what you did with those funds that I lent you last year, how you treated me in that meeting. I was hurt by that. I think it was wrong. And in many cases, in the kindness of God, there can be a conversation. There can be a growing understanding. There can be a listening. And notice, that's what Jesus is looking for here, a gracious listening. I think sometimes we go in, we want more. We're looking for more. I want you to publicly acknowledge what a rotten rascal you are. I want you to pay me lots of retribution. I want you to tell everyone that you were wrong and I was right. Could you put that on social media, please? I'll write the post for you. Send out an email. Tell everyone. Sometimes, you know, the person opening up the Matthew 18 issue, initiating the process, can actually weaponize the procedure, can go in with huge demands, unreasonable expectations. That's not the spirit of this. No, Jesus says, if he listens to you, if there's some kind of gracious acknowledgement of what you're saying, okay, you've gained your brother, okay. Don't go and rake him over the coals and make demand upon demand. Praise the Lord. Now just go forward in peace and see if indeed you have gained your brother over time.
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5: Well, if you joined us a bit late, we're in Matthew chapter 18 as we continue the message, The Kingdom of Reconciliation and Forgiveness. Here is Jonathan.
4: Now just go forward in peace and see if indeed you have gained your brother over time. But you know, he or she might not listen. That's the reality, of course. You might feel as though you're talking to a brick wall here, hard heart, no acknowledgement of anything. Well, maybe you're being unreasonable. Who knows? It's hard for us to be objective, isn't it? At this point, you need some others involved who can watch, who can give perspective, who could be a witness to an exchange, who could speak into things. Verse 16. But if he does not listen, take one or two others along with you, that every charge may be established by the evidence of two or three witnesses. Ask for a meeting now with one or two other trusted believers. Don't announce it to the world. Don't spread it further. Invite in one or two others, see how it goes. Maybe that's just going to be enough to nudge things forward and to have a listening. Again, it's a gracious listening that you need. Don't go in with your 50 conditions of all the things they need to do. A gracious listening, an acknowledgement. But that might not work. And so now it goes to the church, verse 17. And if he refuses to listen to them, tell it to the church. And if he refuses to listen even to the church, let him be to you a Gentile and a tax collector, an outsider. This part of the procedure is handled in different ways by different churches, of course. And there's freedom, I think, within that. A smaller fellowship might have a way of addressing this literally with the whole fellowship in attendance. Larger church like ours, well, the responsibility falls to our lay elders, actually, in a special way. Our particular procedure here, just so you know, our procedure is that if one of our members reaches verse 17 in a process and needs to involve the church formally, that person approaches our board of elders and asks for assistance. That's what to do. And then our elders would engage in a prayerful process as representatives of the church. And if that process gets nowhere in terms of repentance, it becomes a public matter in that a person could ultimately be excluded from the Lord's table, could potentially be placed under church discipline, treated, as it were, as an unbeliever. That's the very end of the process that Jesus outlines. And that in itself has as its aim restoration, not permanent exclusion. That's the procedure. Now, this is a very weighty thing, more weighty than perhaps we might realize. Jesus indicates that this procedure and the discipline of the church carries the weight of heaven's authority. This is how significant are the proceedings of the church on earth. Notice it here with me, verse 18. Truly I say to you, whatever you bind on earth shall be bound in heaven. Whatever you loose on earth shall be loosed in heaven. And again, I say to you, if two of you agree on earth about anything they ask, it will be done for them by my Father in heaven. For where two or three are gathered in my name, there am I among them. Now, these are familiar verses that are actually often ripped out of context to support the idea that God will give us anything we want so long as we agree on it, a couple of us here on earth. You know, you want a Ferrari? Hey, I want a Ferrari too. We're agreed. You want a beach house in Malibu? I want a beach house in Malibu. We're agreed. And so our no. These verses, they're often highlighted to point to God's presence in the gathering of his people for prayer and for worship, which is gloriously true, of course. God is present among us. But the point is rather more specific than that. When the church needs to move forward in this kind of discipline, if the church does this by means of a godly procedure in obedience to the word of Jesus Christ, there is a profound sense in which God the Father stands behind that which takes place. Jesus is present by his Spirit in the gathering of his people when this kind of action takes place, and it carries the weight of his authority. That's the point here. When the procedure of these verses is followed, and if the issue needs to be escalated to the level of whole church involvement, it is indeed escalated to the level of the throne room in heaven itself. That's the weight. That's the force of what Jesus is saying. Now, reaching the end of this procedure, actually getting here, this is not something that happens, you know, twice a week in a healthy fellowship. You know, we don't have a regular Thursday night, just special meeting set aside for this each week. It's not something that happens once a month or even necessarily once per year, but it does happen. It can happen. And it's an important mark of health within a church that there is at least a preparedness to carry through to the end point of the procedure should it be necessary. Okay, well, there it is. Let me ask the question. Is there a situation, is there one in your life where a conflict, a relational breakdown, an issue of some kind has become a blockage in fellowship with a brother or sister, and perhaps you've just been nursing the hurt for some time, maybe the issue is really festering, maybe you've been guilty of speaking about the person, complaining, griping, slandering even, and it's time. Oh, it's time. It's time to repent of that, and it's time to go straight to them. You can't guarantee a happy ending with this, of course not, but it is the only way of hope and of health. What are the steps you need to take in the days ahead, in the weeks ahead? As we leave this very important point, and it is so important, I do want to underline the fact that this procedure does bring hope and health, but there are times and situations where it is very, very hard to carry it through to completion. You may find that somebody just completely closes the door and refuses to talk at all. That happens. All this is especially hard, actually, when the relationships span across different church fellowships, as they can. You know, if the relationship is between you and someone who attends a different church or who lives in a different place, and you really want to walk through this, you find you've tried in person, maybe even you've managed to have some others with you, and now you'd like to bring it to the church, and actually the church where this brother or sister attends doesn't see, doesn't understand the situation. They perhaps don't feel willing to get involved, and that happens. Then you reach an impasse, and it may be for one reason or another you do genuinely hit a dead end and you're unable to take it further. And in those cases, I do think we need to learn to leave things in the Lord's hands, to pray that he might achieve something that we cannot achieve. You remember what Paul says in Romans chapter 12 and verse 18? It's very freeing. He says, if possible, so far as it depends on you, live peaceably with all. As far as it depends on us, well, that's our responsibility here.
5: 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And Jonathan, how would reading this book be helpful in our Christian walk?
6: Well, if we're going to keep walking with the Lord Jesus Christ day by day, week by week, month by month, year by year, we need stability. We need stability. And in order to have stability, we need to understand who Jesus is and what he's done for us. And Psalm 22 is a wonderful Old Testament passage that points us to Jesus and teaches us about his work on the cross for us, entering into the depths of human suffering and bearing the cost of sin in our place at Calvary. I think for each one of us, taking the time to reground and re-anchor our faith in the saving work of Jesus is going to do us tremendous good. And I just love to get this book into your hands.
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9: Aerodynamics, the science of flight, is a highly complex science. This is because many complex forces are acting upon everything in the flight. These forces include the power available for flight and the drag produced by the flying object. Each of these categories include many additional forces which depend upon the shape of the flying object, the shape and the length of the wings, the speed and the altitude. And that is why, for example, high-altitude planes have extra long wings. One critical force that has been under recent study is the turbulence that forms at the tip of the wings. The shorter the wing, the more energy-consumed turbulence forms at the tip of the wing. Different wing designs have been tried to decrease this turbulence. Engineers have had some success reducing this turbulence with winglets. You may have seen these small vertical wings on the wingtips of some aeroplanes. Swiss researchers have been studying vultures in the hope of finding a better solution to this problem, because vultures have a relatively short wingspan, and this has proved to be surprisingly efficient. They discovered that this is because the feathers at the vulture's wingtips spread out. They then tested a wing with a feather-like cascade of blades at the end. This new wing was more than 4 times more efficient than the average wing design in use today. It takes a great deal of faith in evolution to think that natural selection possesses such knowledge of aerodynamics. Clearly, the Vulture was designed by an intelligent creator who understands aerodynamics even better than we do.
10: If you'd like to read more about creation science and biblical worldview issues, visit creationmoments.com for weekly blog posts, articles, and answers to frequently asked questions. 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
16: Isn't it a terrible thing to be lost? 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
14: 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You know, the ones, the lens of Scripture. Craig will join me. 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In fact, what we're going to learn to do is be good Bereans and test all things. 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
17: Catastrophic. It's really the only word to describe the shocking videos of the aftermath and the people overwhelmed by the floodwaters in Nepal. Already the deaths of over 350 people confirmed and more than 1,000 still missing.

0: for sin to be forgiven and that you've sent your Son to live and die in their place and you raised him from the grave so that by faith they can have eternal life granted to them. And so today, listener, I do want to ask you, if you'd like to receive that free gift, join me now in prayer. I invite you to simply come to God with me and ask him for this free gift. It's not about saying exactly the right words. It's about trusting Jesus. And so you might simply pray, Lord, I am a sinner, and I do deserve your judgment. But you loved me so greatly that you sent your Son to do for me what I cannot do for myself. And I do believe that he died and rose again for me so that I could live. And I do want to live. I want to be born again. Lord, please grant me this free gift in Christ. Cleanse me from my sin and make me a child of God so that I may live with you eternally. In the name of Jesus, I pray. Amen. This is Haven Today. I'm David Wolin, and it is the last day of our series and the last day of our special offer to Haven supporters, the recent film called A Great Awakening. From the oceans
1: through the valley. George Whitfield, you will be an extraordinary preacher. Remember the source of your power.
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0: 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I'm David Wolin. Won't you come back again next time? We'll be keeping it all about Jesus. It's the great story here on Haven Today.
4: Knowing God from Harvest with Pastor and Evangelist Greg Laurie.
5: I want to start with a story about a guy that needed some work. He was looking for employment, and he heard they were hiring down at the local zoo. The zookeeper said, I don't want you to be offended by what I'm about to say, but our gorilla died the other day, and we've ordered a new gorilla. He's on his way, but we need somebody to take his place temporarily. So here's what we're asking. If we had a custom gorilla suit designed just to fit you, would you be willing to pretend to be the gorilla for the next week or so until the real gorilla arrives? And when they told him how much they would pay, the guy quickly agreed. He thought, no one's going to believe I'm an actual gorilla, but people were believing it. They were enjoying it. By day two, he's beating on his chest. He's kind of having fun. And he got a little too excited and swung a little too far and landed right in the lion's den. And a lion starts walking toward him, and he thinks, oh no. And finally, the guy in the gorilla suit cried out, help! And the lion said, shut up or you'll get us both fired. There are a lot of people that say they are Christians who actually aren't at all. Sometimes people will say, I need a little religion. Listen, friend, you don't need a little religion. You need a lot of Jesus, and he wants to come into your life right now.
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11: It's Freedom Friday and we're out. The shoot going hot. It's Grace on the inside, followed by Mercy, three lengths back.
15: Calling a little horse race there. Superdive's rolling her eyes at me.
16: I was trying to figure out what you were doing.
12: Surprised. I was like, what?
16: Three lengths back.
11: Mercy, three lengths back. And there's Allie, riding Joy, 40 lengths back.
12: What? Have you ever been to a horse race?
11: Yeah. Have I been to a horse race?
12: I've never been to a sure. real
16: Carl's I've been to a horse race.
12: Horse race. Carl's got to have been
11: I
12: to
11: think
12: a horse
11: I was
12: race.
11: At one years ago.
16: Yeah,
11: in
16: I'd
11: Arkansas,
16: have gone to one.
15: Because they have big horse races.
16: They used
15: there.
16: To have, well, in Illinois, up in Arlington Heights, which is a northern suburb, they used to have the Arlington Park there, horse
12: right,
16: racing track.
12: Right.
16: You guys never went to that?
15: Now,
12: no.
15: You don't go to a horse race unless you're going to gamble. Otherwise,
16: oh, I went
15: no
16: to a horse race
15: go.
16: Without gambling.
12: People go to the Kentucky Derby.
15: And they gamble like crazy.
16: Most of
12: yes.
16: them gamble.
12: And
16: they
12: yes, but it's a big, I mean, it's also a big social and fashion.
15: Yeah, it is.
12: Yeah,
15: and I love
12: true.
15: Watching the Kentucky Derby from home because it's quite the thing to see a horse that could go for the Triple Crown and become the next Secretariat. You know, it's pretty
16: yeah,
15: cool.
16: Yeah, that's fair. Yeah, no, I mean, I've been to horse races, you know, at that park. They did a 4th of July, like, fireworks show one night after the horse races.
15: Oh,
16: so,
15: there you go.
16: So we went to go watch the horses.
12: You
16: and
12: weren't
16: then,
12: gambling.
16: No, I was like 12. So, no, I wasn't gambling.
12: Dispel that myth, I
16: correct.
12: Guess.
16: Yes, yes.
15: That's really funny.
16: Yeah.
15: Oh, my goodness. It's no gamble at all. But when you get out of the chute. Oh, and here was my point with this. I had a,
16: oh,
15: had
16: yeah,
15: a method
16: you had a
15: to
16: point.
15: The madness. It's one thing to be free. It's another one to use that freedom.
12: Exactly,
15: I mean,
12: yes.
16: Amen.
12: Exactly.
15: When the gates go open and they go, you're free to run, and you stand there. That's a bummer.
16: Yes.
15: So how has this gifts assessment that we've been giving out since Tuesday morning, how has it gotten people out of the gate, would you say, Allie?
12: I think it gives you some direction. You know, it gives you the ideas of how you can serve. For some people, it's been a confirmation of, yeah, I really do have a leadership gift or a mercy gift or hospitality gift.
13: Yeah.
12: I think it gives you kind of a little bit of fuel to keep on doing what you're doing, or maybe to take a step out if you've been hanging back a little bit.
15: Over 20,000 people have already downloaded and utilized this assessment since Tuesday.
12: That's huge.
15: That's breathtaking. That's one of the coolest things that we've seen God do here on this show.
13: Absolutely, no doubt about it. And you know that, I mean, that's thousands upon thousands of people who are taking a next step with Jesus to grow deeper with him, to serve him, and to forward his kingdom. I mean, imagine if we got everybody who has a genuine relationship with Jesus to say, I'm going to learn what my gifts are and go use them.
15: Look out.
13: What would happen? That's a revival.
15: Out.
17: Katie, bar the doors.
15: Yeah,
17: Cara would
15: for
17: say.
15: Sure. I was going to go there and I thought, I say that too much. So thank you, Super Dad.
17: No problem.
15: Yeah, I mean, this is a huge deal. And some of you, all you need is the link right now. So Allie's got it for you.
12: Just text Drew, D-R-E-W. Our credit to Drew Dickens with some AI help for putting this together for us. 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

0: Coming up, we got one of the greatest minds in the world theologically, Dr. Craig Keener. And I love the fact that he hails from Asbury. It's not only a college, but a seminary and a place where you remember, Allie, the Asbury Revival.
1: I do remember that. Wow.
0: Yeah. So Craig Keener coming up talking about spiritual gifts.
2: Will you join me in praying for college campuses? God, thank you so much that you love the students. You made them in your image. And as your children, we pray with your perspective. So God, I refuse to look at the university campus as a bastion for secular humanism and all things immoral. But we look at it with your eyes that God, you are capable of redeeming the students and that which they're going through in their lives for your purposes. 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
0: Well, if we're talking spiritual gifts, I think it's important to get a man in here who is a great theologian, a great student of the original languages, and a man who is without rival, I would say, when it comes to plumbing the depths of the topic of spiritual gifts and many others. Dr. Craig Keener is with us right now. We'll give you a proper full bio here. Let's tackle it right now. Allie, I don't know how much of this you want to cover. This guy's got quite the biographical sketch
1: here. Yes, professor of biblical studies at Asbury Theological Seminary, author of 40 books with 1.4 million copies in circulation today. His books have won 13 national and international awards, including 6 from Christianity Today.
0: Yeah. So let's just start at the beginning. Why spiritual gifts? Why are they so important, Dr. Craig Keener?
9: Every time Paul brings up spiritual gifts, it's in the context of the body of Christ. So it's part of how we minister to one another. It's part of how we fulfill what we're supposed to be together as the body of Christ, to serve one another.
1: So everybody has a spiritual gift, correct? Is that our correct way of understanding at least one?
9: Yes. Yeah.
0: How do we know, Craig, if we have more than one? And does God use spiritual gifts differently in different seasons of our life, where one will maybe surface itself because we're in a unique body of Christ situation? Maybe it's a church launch. Maybe there's a time of reconciliation. What's your experience anecdotally and biblically?
9: Biblically, we can see, for example, Philip the evangelist in Acts chapter 8. He's itinerant. God is using him in evangelism, church planting, so to speak. But by the time you get to Acts chapter 21, he's been in Caesarea for years. He's got four virgin daughters who prophesy, and the nature of his ministry seems to have changed. He's still a minister, but I think that does show that sometimes there are different seasons in our ministries. It's interesting, as members of the body of Christ, we definitely do have spiritual gifts, but also in 1 Corinthians 13, the love chapter, it's surrounded by two verses, 12:31 and 14:1. They both talk about seeking spiritual gifts. I believe it's talking about seeking spiritual gifts for edifying the body of Christ. And then 14:1 mentions a particular spiritual gift that would be useful for building up the church in Corinth. Teaching is valuable for everybody. But in Corinth, you know, that church was only a couple years old in the Lord. And so he urges them to seek the gift of prophecy. That was something they could all aspire to. He says in 14:31, I believe it is, you may all prophesy one by one. So that was a gift since the day of Pentecost that they could seek for building up the body of Christ. So it's true that we also can seek certain spiritual gifts, which kind of answers your question about whether there can be more than one. Because obviously we come into the body of Christ, we're born into the body of Christ with some spiritual gift already, but we also can seek for spiritual gifts.
1: We know that all of the gifts are needed, just like a body needs all of the body parts. There's that analogy used, but we're also called to seek the higher gifts. Explain that a little bit. There's not a hierarchy, but are there some that are more valuable for the body?
9: Yes, like you said, to seek the higher gifts. And then he specifically mentions prophecy when he returns to the subject. And in between, in 1 Corinthians 13, he's dealing with love, because love shows us how and why to use the spiritual gifts. And the reason he emphasizes prophecy over tongues in a corporate setting in 1 Corinthians 14 is that prophecy builds up the body. It's intelligible, whereas tongues, you know, nobody else knows what you're saying, except with the gift of interpretation, which is another gift that's used for the body. So the point is, the greater gifts, at least in a collective corporate setting, are the gifts that build up one another.
0: Dr. Craig Keener is our guest right now. I would like your perspective. Tongues is an interesting gift. We find in Pentecost that it was a language spoken that could be heard. But we also find in 1 Corinthians that it's a heavenly language that, yes, it's self-edifying. So that's unique gift in that that's to build up self. But it can be used with an interpreter. How do you wrestle with the abuses of tongues that many have reacted to and settle on a biblical explanation for how this should be done?
9: Maybe the most common abuse of tongues is pride, like I'm better because I speak in tongues. In Corinth, I think you have that. You also have the gift of teaching, because he says knowledge puffs up, but love builds up in 1 Corinthians 8:1. And sometimes you have churches kind of divided along those lines, like, I'm better because I'm smarter than you are, or I'm better because I speak in tongues. And in both cases, it's an abuse, because we're supposed to use our gifts to serve one another. Now, in terms of tongues edifying oneself, some people take that as a put-down. In the context of edifying one another in 1 Corinthians 14, obviously that's not an ideal, but it's also not a put-down in the sense that it's bad to edify yourself. If it's bad to edify yourself, then we'd study the Bible only yeah. in sermon preparation, right?
0: So we better stop praying and stop studying the Scripture, right?
9: I mean, yeah, only do it in public.
0: Yeah, right.
9: But also in terms of Acts, it was in Acts chapter 2, there's some debate as to whether they were preaching in tongues or worshiping God in tongues. I tend to think they were worshiping God in tongues because Peter has to go on to preach the gospel to them in a way that's intelligible to them. And in Acts 10 and Acts 19, Acts 10:46 and 19:6, I believe, where you have people speaking in tongues again, there's no evidence anybody there understands them, just like in 1 Corinthians 14. I mean, with thousands of languages in the world, chances are, unless God sets it up, somebody's going to recognize the language. Nobody's going to recognize it, which is why if it's meant to communicate, or even if it's meant, you know, for other people to enter into the worship of God, if it's prayer and praise, which I think it normally is in the Bible, there'd have to be somebody there who would either understand it, or you've got to have a supernatural interpretation.
0: So let's toggle back to, you touched on the gift of prophecy. Dr. Craig Keener, our guest right now. Prophecy, I guess the danger point is when we are speaking forth a truth that does not comport with the scripture or conflicts with scripture. Is that right?
9: Yeah, if it doesn't comport with scripture, it's not true. Scripture is the canon. Canon means a measuring stick. That's how we can measure any other claim to be speaking for God, whether it's in preaching or teaching or prophecy. Now, some people have said that prophecy would compete with scripture because they both claim to be the word of the Lord. But you could say the same thing about teaching. Scripture has to be the norm by which we evaluate all of the claims to speak for God or to hear from God. And God speaks to each of us when he's bearing witness with our spirit that we're God's children, or Romans chapter 5, 5 through 8, his spirit testifying in our hearts about how much he loves us. And so on. You know, he speaks to us in those ways. So sometimes I believe he speaks to us in ways to encourage someone else as well. I don't believe prophecy is ever meant to introduce new doctrine. Neither should teaching. I mean, they should expound what we already have in Scripture. Like what we have in the book of Acts, it's not a matter of new doctrine. It's like Acts chapter 11, the famine is coming, or Acts chapter 21, Paul, you're going to get beat up in Jerusalem. Be used in those ways, like we hear from God our calling, or God leads us to a certain ministry or a certain place.
1: Dr. Craig Keener, our guest this morning. Well, something that's come up a couple times in our discussion about spiritual gifts this week is the issue of prayer. Most people know somebody in their church or in their life who they would consider a strong intercessor, or somebody who really seems to have a more vibrant prayer life than other people. But yet we don't see prayer itself as a spiritual gift. Speak to that a little bit. Is that an incorporation of other gifts, maybe faith or prophecy, or is prayer itself a spiritual gift?
9: I don't think any of Paul's lists of spiritual gifts are meant to be comprehensive. I think all of them are examples. I counted up about 9 lists of spiritual gifts in Paul's letters. I think you're right in that a gift of faith, gifts of healings, and things like that all are reflections of particular spiritual gifts that also involve prayer.
0: Craig, there's a list of spiritual gifts that's given that are leadership-oriented gifts. Apostle sent, I'm imagining that's a New Frontiers, New Horizons type person. Teachers, evangelists. For the equipping of saints to do the work of ministry. I just wonder, we've been wondering this whole week, what would happen if the church were to be equipped, intentional equipping of the saints to do, and I love the Greek word there, you know it better than I, ergon, by the sweat of our brow, to do the heavy lifting of ministry. What have we lost there? What needs to be reclaimed? And what would the church look like if we took that text in Ephesians 4 to heart?
9: That would make a huge difference. I once was attending a church where they listed in the bulletin the pastor, and then the youth pastor, and then for the ministers, it said everybody, because we're all called to minister to one another, to build one another up, and ultimately, it says to build one another up into full maturity as Christ's body, which obviously will help us to reach the world. It'll help mobilize us for evangelism, and our evangelism happens in more than one way. Like in Acts chapter 2, you have the outpouring of the Spirit, You have Peter preaching, 3,000 are converted in Acts 2:41. Then you get to Acts 2:47, and people are being added to the church daily as they see how the believers are ministering to one another. So it has that impact too. In terms of the ministry gifts that are listed in Ephesians 4:11, one thing they all share in common is some sort of ministry of the word, sort of ministry of God's word. And that is ultimately, I believe, how God builds up the body of Christ the most.
1: Dr. Craig Keener, we could go on all morning, but we'll put a pin in it for now. If you want more resources from Dr. Keener, just text Keen, K-E-E-N, text Keen to 800-555-7898, Keen to 800-555-7898. All the

0: It's Freedom Friday, and it is a joy to offer you resources that are going to cut you loose to run free. And we're going to banner ad this all day long, because next week we're going to have to shut her down, go another direction here. What do you say, Allie?
1: The spiritual gifts assessment. If you've not gotten it, text Drew to 800-555-7898. Just that one word, Drew, to 800-555-7898. Grab it, share it, take it with your small group or your family. Share your results. Talk about them with other people. I think that's another great way of kind of confirming what the assessment is showing, right?
0: Yeah, for sure. It's a beautiful tool. So text Drew to 800-555-7898. I'm going to put the spotlight on Super Die here for a moment. Super Die.
1: All right.
0: Yeah, so for some of us, all your gifts assessment does is confirm what is very obvious, which is mercy.
2: Yes.
0: For Super Die.
1: It came up 99%.
0: Now, I'm going to push you on this one a little bit.
1: Okay.
0: All right. Yeah, I'm gonna make an assumption that you're no different than myself or Allie or Young Thunder, and that is that we can find ourselves knowing something that we have in the tyranny of the urgent or the busyness of life can get us not using that gift. Now, nice. You do by the course of the way you live and operate, but have you been challenged by looking at some of those links for ideation around mercy? What's it done for you?
1: It really has gotten to put a little bit of fire under me, because, right, I've got it, and I know I've got it, and I'm so grateful that I have it, because that's only the power of the Holy Spirit, because it's so unlike me before Christ.
0: Oh, and this illustrates a great point.
1: You know, I did not have mercy before Christ came into my life and into my heart. I did not. That's a whole different show and different story, but it just really affirms the power of the Holy Spirit.
0: Wow.
1: And what Christ can do for you, because for me to have mercy is like, whew, as I always say, it blows my mind sort of thing. But what I'm trying to say is to get the fire under me, to put it more into motion. I become very, I don't want to say complacent, but just a lot of things in life, I've gotten into my little bubble.
0: Yes.
1: I've got this to do. I've got work. I've got family. I'm like, hold it. How much am I putting back into my church?
0: Yes.
1: And to my friends, and really doing a little bit more? So it's really put a fire into me to go, hey, come on. Holy Spirit's like, wake up. Let's go. Let's get this back into motion here.
0: I love that.
1: Put a fire into me.
0: What do you think, Allie?
1: I love it, because in that distinction that Super Die, because none of us knew you before you were in Christ. So when you describe how much anger you had and how you were so motivated by revenge, your mercy gift is so evident. Fact that you're saying that wasn't here before.
2: No.
1: That was absent. And so I don't know. I just love that contrast.
3: Oh, very much a contrast.
0: That is absolutely beautiful. So you want that identified contrast or confirm what you have? Text Drew to 800-555-7898. One word, Drew, to our number right here.

0: On a Freedom Friday, we can't skip the reality that God wants to rescue souls. And we got the perfect guy to step in here many years later, right, Allie?
1: Pastor Erwin Lutzer, coming up.
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3: Every person that has been born into this world has a fallen nature. Yeah, there is good inside of us because we're made in the image of God, but there's also a broken part of us. There is an evil part of us. There's a sin nature inside of us that all of us are born into. And when given enough rain, when we grow up, that sin nature will manifest itself. Theologians call it the depravity of man, that we are utterly broken. There's a depravity inside of us that we will constantly gravitate towards because we have the sin nature. Adam did not have the sin nature, but he fell and then got the sin nature. Thousands of years later, there was another man that was born without the sin nature. His name is Jesus.
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0: Pastor, it's good to have you with us. I'm curious, where are you going to take us in the Word of God today? What is, for you, the most salient point of discipleship?
13: I'm going to Luke chapter 14, verse 25. Now great crowds accompanied him. So he turned and said unto them, if anyone comes to me, let him deny himself, take up his cross. And he goes on and on. So here's the first thing that strikes me, is that Jesus used discipleship to thin out the crowd. Not everybody followed Jesus from then on. And you know, Carl and Allie, even as we're talking to a lot of people this morning, not everyone is going to respond in a very proactive way to become a disciple. And so what we have to do is to realize that we are swimming as Christians in the world so much that sometimes we don't even live so distinctively with the distinction that Jesus Christ calls us to. And we're more worldly than we realize. I mean, we fit in so well. What we have to do is to recognize that discipleship is very countercultural. You know, it's Bonhoeffer, of course, who wrote the famous book, The Cost of Discipleship. And I think he makes the statement that when Christ calls a man, he comes and he bids him come and die. And of course, for Bonhoeffer, that's exactly what happened. But discipleship is really a deep sense of making Christ first in an extreme way. You know, we are so programmed in this world that we're always thinking of other things. Discipleship means a radical commitment to Jesus Christ and everything that's entailed.
1: You know, you mentioned that the discipleship is used here by Jesus to thin the crowd, which goes against every model for church growth or for evangelism. Is about, you know, to a certain extent, gathering a crowd. And we want a crowd of people to hear the gospel. One of the things we wrestle with often here on the show, which I'd like for you to speak to, is that if we're not careful, we can lower the bar so that more people can clear it. When we tell people to, you know, even things that are well-intentioned, but things like just slipping a hand in the air and nobody'll see, nobody's looking around, or just praying a prayer. And we can, in some ways, unintentionally mislead people into what it actually looks like to follow Jesus. Speak to that.
13: Allie, you've raised a very difficult question, because on the one hand, salvation is a free gift. And I personally, and not everybody agrees, make a distinction between a believer who's come to saving faith in Christ and a disciple. In other words, not all believers are going to follow Christ in discipleship. We should never give the impression that once you've received Christ as Savior, it's the end of the ball game. As a matter of fact, proof of your salvation is going to be whether or not you seek to the best of your ability to follow through. And that, of course, involves discipleship. So on the one hand, we can't say, well, you have to be a disciple to be saved, because that means renouncing your family and all in terms of value. But on the other hand, the intention of salvation is discipleship. So yes, indeed, on the one hand, churches want crowds because they want the unsaved to hear the gospel. But on the other hand, you have to help people to understand that salvation is more than raising a hand. In fact, I think many people who raise their hands have never been saved. And even those who pray a prayer, I like to point out to people that prayer doesn't save you. It's not the prayer, it's Christ. Yes. And unless there's a work of the Spirit within the heart where there's a transfer of trust to Christ, I think we've given so many people the false impression that you are saved because you prayed a prayer, you raised your hand, you went forward even in a meeting, and there was no genuine, heartfelt recognition of your sinfulness. I've asked myself, why is it that so many people who profess Christ never follow through? I think it's oftentimes because they see salvation as an add-on, as a good thing,
14: yep,
13: and they do it without a sense of conviction of sin. At the age of 14, I came to know Christ as Savior. Now, here's a farm boy. I hadn't gotten into any trouble the way in which it's defined today, but I was so burdened with my sin.
14: Yeah,
13: I was overwhelmed with guilt. And that's what drove me to Christ.
14: Love that.
13: And that's why ever since that time, I know whom I have believed and I have the assurance of faith, because it was a matter of guilt and my need driving me to Christ. Now, is that true of people who raise their hands? Not necessarily. What they're asking for is God's help, not God's redemption.
14: Yeah, I'm glad we're going here, Pastor Lutzer, because I've done a deep dive, doing a lot of work on this right now. And it's interesting that the Prince of Preachers, Charles Haddon Spurgeon, about 250 years ago, there was a move toward what is commonly called now decisionism, which is moving from an encounter with Jesus to a public encounter that may or may not indicate genuine salvific experience. And Spurgeon was dead set against these altar calls. I didn't know that until recently. And he had rooms of inquiry, and his concern was that we've invited people to raise a hand when no one's looking around, walk down an aisle, pray a prayer, invite Jesus into your heart, or even accept Jesus, both of which are nowhere in the scripture. How do we fix that? My general observation is decisionism is still with us today, and we've led people into an illusion of salvation that many will say on that day, Lord, Lord. This is a big issue, Pastor.
13: And you know, you have articulated it perfectly. We've led people to believe that salvation is a decision, and of course it involves a decision, but it's a decision of repentance, recognizing your need. It is not simply, you know, yeah, I need Jesus for my help. You don't need help. You need to be rescued. And if you don't see that you need to be rescued from your sin, your faith is probably going to be vain. It's going to fall short of regeneration. So we must preach to help people to feel the weight of their sin so that they know

0: is that we are deeply fallen people. And I want to speak to everyone listening at this moment. You are not only a sinner, but you are a sinner that is much more in need of help than you realize. And that's really true of all of us. We are deeply fallen. And unless you recognize your sinfulness, if you don't recognize your sin, you won't know exactly why you need a Savior. Now, Jesus died for sinners. He didn't die for the righteous person who comes and says, I'm pretty good, but I could use some help. That's not the gospel. It is, you're a sinner, and you recognize your sin, and you are convicted of that sin, and you say, Jesus, rescue me, and thank you for making a sacrifice on the cross that enables me, by faith, to receive the gift of eternal life. And that means forgiveness. It means from now on, I belong to you. And of course, your intention at that point would be definitely to follow Jesus, whatever that means. But you come helplessly. Nothing in my hands I bring. Simply to thy cross I cling. And so that's the gospel. And you can receive Christ even while you're driving a car, though I suggest you drive very carefully while you're praying. But if the Holy Spirit of God is speaking to you right now and saying, you know, I think that my faith was fake. I wanted God's help, but I didn't know I needed his rescuing and his deliverance. So I want to do that. And as many as received him, to those he gives the authority to become the children of God, even to those who believe on his name. And all throughout the listening area right now, there could be people who say, you know, I am a fake. I fooled myself. This is my moment when I leave that behind and acknowledge my desperate need as a sinner.
1: Beautiful. Right now, all across the United States, Canada, and beyond, the Holy Spirit is working. It is a cry of the soul. It's not a patent prayer. It's not walking an aisle. It's not music in the background. It's God putting a new song in your heart. It's faith alone. It's acknowledging you're a sinner and saying, oh God, I repent. And today I turn from the broad path onto the narrow path. And if this is you today, and you know it because the blues are bluer, the greens are greener, and your soul has a new song in its heart, it's one of hope. We want to welcome you to the family, and we want to help you in your first steps with Jesus Christ. And this is how we're going to do it today.
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0: What could be more precious to people who are struggling than the gospel? 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

0: The story of the church, it is marked and punctuated by stories of occasional revival. They are the exception, they're not the rule, but revival does take place.
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0: We think of the remarkable story of Acts chapter 2, where Peter preaches. He urges people to repent and be baptized in the name of Jesus Christ, and about 3,000 were added to their number in that one day. We think of the Great Awakening, a transatlantic revival in the 18th century where thousands flocked to hear the proclamation of the gospel under figures like George Whitefield in England, where whole communities were radically transformed through the ministry of those like Jonathan Edwards in his small town in Massachusetts. We think of the Welsh revival of a century ago, where again, communities, they were turned upside down by the gospel, and perhaps 100,000 in Wales came to faith in a single year. Perhaps up to 1 million throughout the United Kingdom as the revival spreads. I wonder if you and I really believe that God is the God of revival. I wonder if you and I really believe that God could do the same thing even today, even here, even in our midst. I wonder if you and I really trust that the simple proclamation of the Word of God in the power of the Spirit could bring about a radical transformation, even a revival in our day. I wonder if you and I would have the boldness to pray that God would do such a thing. Will we speak of Him with boldness? Will we pray for the lost with fervency? Will we give to the work of the gospel with generosity?
1: This has been today's Moment of Truth with Jonathan Griffiths. To go deeper in your walk with God, visit our website, encounterthetruth.org.
2: There were all kinds of people on the Titanic the night it sank, but ultimately every one of them was on one of two lists, saved and lost. So is every person on this planet. The Bible says God has given us eternal life in His Son. Whoever has the Son has life. Whoever does not have the Son of God does not have life. Why? Because Jesus gave His life to pay for our sins, so your heaven is in His hands. If you've never placed your life in His hands, call us at 888-NEED-HIM and move from lost to saved.
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4: Yeah, what a beautiful thing. Several of you responding to the good news of Jesus Christ here just several minutes ago. I want to shout out the last four numbers of your telephone number and then tell you about not only the gift of salvation that God's given you, but then the gifts of the Holy Spirit. The gifts of the Holy Spirit that God has now placed in your life. 855-2-2697. 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Welcome to the family. And 5878 and 6650. Welcome to each and every one of you. You are no longer a slave to sin. You are now a bondservant of Jesus Christ. And you were paying that constant bill because sin has a demand for us to put something that we are, something that we have, into that account. The wages of sin is death. But the gift of God is eternal life. And 6640 just came in, said that they're a brand new follower of Jesus Christ. You know, when we come to the point where, and maybe you are realizing today by the power of the Holy Spirit, that this account that you've been paying into, the account of sin, and we're all bound to pay into this with our time, our talent, our treasure. We're investing in something that leads to death. And that's graphic language from the Apostle Paul, isn't it, Allie?
5: Miss, thinking about it like that we're paying into something, we're investing in something that ultimately leads to death. I haven't heard it put quite like that.
4: Yeah, I'm stealing from Charles Haddon Spurgeon, who gave a message many, many years ago in Metropolitan Tabernacle in London. And he did a whole message on the dangers of paying into sin while being religiously active and yet missing life in Jesus Christ, because it's a free gift. And some of you have been paying in to that account of sin. And it's a bizarre thing, because you think, why would I do that? Well, we're born with our backs to God, and we're born as slaves to sin. There's no other option that we have except to pay into that account. But through Jesus Christ, and by the power of the Holy Spirit, we can repent. We can acknowledge we are a sinner. We are paying into those accounts. And God, by His grace, wipes those accounts clean. We've been set free from that payment that we're making into that. And here's what's amazing. It's a free gift of salvation. We earn nothing. We bring nothing to the table. And when you realize that you are spiritually bankrupt, which is what blessed are the poor in spirit means in Jesus' Sermon on the Mount, when you recognize, man, I'm spiritually bankrupt, but I have nothing to give God, that's an awe-inspiring moment, because it's in that moment that you can take hold of life that is found in Jesus Christ. And friend, today, if today is a day of salvation for you, you've been paying into that. And I don't know what that thing is that you're paying into, but it's something that's missing the mark. You're trying to find security, satisfaction, status in something other than God. And you're paying it. You're paying for it. But the full wages of that is ultimately death. And it's chipping away at your life every single day. But the free gift of God is eternal life through Jesus Christ our Lord. And it could be that you're tuning in right now. And there is a spiritual awakening happening in your heart. You're recognizing, yeah, I've been paying this bill that's due every day to try to feed something in my life that the return on the investment is flat out lousy, man. And let me just ask you, where are you finding your security? Where are you finding your satisfaction? And let me just ask you this. How's that working for you? How's that working for you? And the beauty of this moment is that the Holy Spirit can reveal to you that what you've been investing in, where your eyes have been going, where your mind has been tracking, it ultimately is paying nothing back but empty promises. The wages of sin, meaning we're paying into that account, is death. But the gift of God is eternal life. And that eternal life can begin today. You might have a question in your mind, and that is, well, how in the world do I take hold of life? Looking at the sin in your life, looking at those accounts that you've been paying into, yeah, to find satisfaction, to find significance, to find security. Looking at those accounts and realizing by the power of the Holy Spirit, they're paying me nothing back. And then recognizing you've got your back to the one who holds out a free gift of salvation to you today. Jesus died for your sins. He paid the price. The wage has been paid to free you from those things you've been trying to cash in on. And today is your day of salvation. So the first and most important thing is to stare into those things and to recognize I'm a sinner. I've been paying into these accounts in my life that are bringing no return on investment. And if that's you today, friend, just say it. I'm a sinner. I can't get this straight in my life. There's no return on this investment. And that's a revelation that God gave you by the power of the Holy Spirit today. But count the cost before you just make a few words or shoot up a help me from this. Recognize you are the problem here. And Jesus is the answer. So admit to God right now in this moment, I'm a sinner. I need a Savior. I sin. I miss the mark. I'm paying into these accounts. There's been no return on investment. It's been short-lived security, short-lived satisfaction, short-lived significance. So Jesus, I admit to you today, I'm a sinner. Can you say that, friend? I'm a sinner. I've never come to grips with the fact that I am bankrupt spiritually. But today, for the first time in my life, I'm admitting it to you, God. It's beautiful. And then we're called to repent, to turn around, empty hands, no agenda, no more trying to invest in a life that paid me nothing. Surrendering all we are to Jesus Christ, turning off that broad path that leads to destruction, and surrendering all you are to Jesus, and now following Jesus, saying, I'm going your way. It's no longer my agenda, my plan. And I'm no longer paying for anything because thank you, Jesus, you died for me. It's a beautiful thing, guys. And if that's you today, I just want to talk about this link that we're going to send your way. We want to connect you with someone in your area who will reach out to you and say, how can I help? You know, one of the great proofs of real, genuine repentance and recognition of sin in your life is that you're like, hey, I'm ready for some help here. Everyone that is fit for the kingdom of God has no more answers and is ready for some. We want to help you with that. We want to get a new Bible in your hand. You might have a Bible. It could be dusty. It could be littered with a lot of obligation. Could bring back to your mind a lot of futility. Let's get a new Bible in your hand to help you in this fresh, new day, this new life found in Jesus Christ. And so this link, it's a powerful tool, isn't it, Allie?
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4: Yeah. 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Let's just shout out some numbers here as they're coming in, Allie.
5: Yeah, welcome to the family. 6650, 6640, 8092. 3382, welcome to the family, 2429, 6563.
4: Yeah, and I think 5258 as well. So welcome to the family. Today is a day of salvation. 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
5: Yes, everything flows from that, everything else.
4: Everything. So welcome to the family, those of you surrendering to Jesus all around United States, Canada, and the world. We praise God for your life. We thank you for you. We thank God for you. It's an amazing thing. So if this is you, today is the day of salvation. Just when you get to a phone, grab it, text the word new to us, and we're going to help you in your first steps with Jesus. 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Welcome to the family. What a joy. Talking spiritual gifts all week long here, Allie. It's been a joy, hasn't it, sister?
5: When you receive the gift of salvation, you also get spiritual gift.
4: Yeah, and we're going to be talking more about that. This is First Phil Wickham. It's a living hope that you now have. 0333. Welcome.

0: Phil Wickham, Living Hope. I want to just take a moment and speak to you, 2676. I don't know where you are. I don't know who you are, but God does. And now, brother or sister, we are family because of what Jesus has done in your life. They texted in new, and then they said, I had to pull off the interstate in the middle of traffic because it hit me so hard to confess that I am a sinner. Could not drive due to the tears that started pouring down my face. Well, guess what, friend? You and I have something in common. When I was driving down a road in Anchorage, Alaska, many years ago, I was struck by the reality that I am a sinner. I am the biggest problem in my life, and I needed a Savior. His name's Jesus. And I, like you, just started bawling my eyes out. And it's almost uncontrollable. I want to tell you what those tears are, friend. I'm talking to you, 2676, right now. First time ever texting this show. I want you to know that those are tears, two types of tears. All the shame of the past is pouring out of you through those tears. And all the joy in Christ Jesus is being poured into you. And those are those tears as well. And it is such a beautiful thing. And we're so grateful for your life and so many others today. Welcome to the family. Pretty beautiful, isn't it?
1: Yeah, I mean, that one, I saw that in just such a beautiful way to start a Freedom Friday.
0: Yeah. Today's your day of salvation. What's the date today, guys? 28th?
2: The 28th.
0: So this is your birthday. Wow. August 28th, 2026. It's your birth date for all of you surrendering to Jesus today. This is the birth date that matters most. Your new Amen. Birth in Jesus Christ. And it's absolutely amazing. Welcome to the family. Okay, coming up here in a couple of minutes, all of you who are in Christ Jesus have spiritual gifts, but have you identified them? Boy, have we got a tool for you. Hang on.
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9: 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Hi, I'm Janet Parshall of In the Market with Janet Parshall. 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
8: Whether it's in the pool or on the stage, she's making a splash. Super Di is in the crew. You're listening to Carlin Crew.
0: Yeah, what a week this has been. And Tuesday feels like a month ago, but it's only a few days ago. We introduced to you a tool from Dr. Drew Dickens. He's our AI expert, just a Godward guy, just a great man of God. I'm so thrilled that we stumbled into this guy down in Texas about a year and a half ago, something like that.
12: Yeah, it was 2025, February 2025.
0: Yeah, so just an amazingly gifted guy and such a resource for us here on the morning show, right, Allie?
1: Yeah, and he worked to develop this spiritual gifts assessment that so many of you have been grabbing up this week. He put in a prompt, kind of talked through a prompt to AI, and then AI was able to generate this, what you've been taking, identifying your primary spiritual gifting. So if you've not taken this assessment, want to make sure that you do not miss out, just text Drew to 800-555-7898. Just that one word, Drew, D-R-E-W, to 800-555-7898.
0: Yeah, we've had well over 20,000 of you that have taken this assessment.
12: It's incredible.
0: And we probably, I haven't checked with Drew. In fact, I'll try to reach out to him this morning. But we are probably approaching 30,000 now. And a lot of that is due to you, the Boom Crew, sharing this with small groups and churches and families and friends. And for crying out loud, Allie got it out to, I don't know, 30 people or so, Allie?
1: Yeah, I was excited to share it to my family group chat and the group chat I'm in for a ministry team at church.
0: Yeah, this is a tremendous tool. It is a tremendous tool. It will, through a series of 26 questions, allow you to put a name to a gift or two or three. And look at the links going out here. Oh, my goodness. It will give you a picture of something. For some of you, it will confirm and put a name to something that you have been using, but you never knew you were. It wasn't codified with a, oh, wow, this is a spiritual gift God has given me. For others of you, it will be revelatory in that you're going to see something that God has placed within you that you've never given traction to. And what's really cool about this resource is he gives ideations about how these gifts can be utilized in the body of Christ. And why do we say in the body of Christ? Because these aren't talents that you take to work. These are spiritual gifts that you utilize to build up the body of Christ.
1: Yeah, I was talking to someone the other day who had heard that we were doing this, and they said, I really want to take that spiritual gifts assessment that you guys have been talking about. How can I get it? And they said, because just the other day, you know, I kind of noticed that when I'm reading something in the Word, like I want to share it with my small group. And they were telling me this, and I was like, started to laugh. And I said, you want to know what the first question on this quiz is? When I understand something in Scripture, I feel a pull to help others understand it too, without even realizing it. What they were describing, that they were trying to feel out their gifts, was one of the questions almost verbatim from this quiz. So I was so excited to say, take the quiz. Yeah, I think there's a budding teaching gift
0: yes,
1: there.
0: Yes, for certain,
1: absolutely,
0: Allie.
1: So it was exciting to be able to share it.
0: Oh boy, I'm going to be crying before this day's over. I can tell it already. You ever come into the show with a heart that's just been tenderized, like
1: yes,
0: the Holy Spirit's just been beating up your heart with a meat tenderizer?
1: Yep.
0: And it's just one of those days for me. So text the word Drew, one word, D-R-E-W, Drew, to 800-555-7898. Want you to get this resource. We aren't going to go on talking about this for weeks. We'll retouch on it because it's been, without a doubt, the most utilized link in such a span of time that we've ever had here, Allie.
1: Yes, I would agree. I mean, the numbers show it. Text Drew to 800-555-7898.
0: And the one word I want to give you is be honest with yourself and honest to God with your answers. Don't feel like, oh, if I come up just empty on this one, what's that say about me? These are gifts, spiritual gifts, not spiritual fruit.

0: Good morning. You're listening to Carl and Crew. Let's get you updated with a couple quick headlines this morning. Fears a nearby lake might overflow are putting a halt on rescue operations in the flooded regions of Nepal. Over 400 people died in Wednesday's torrential flood through a Nepal mountain town, and over 1,000 are still missing, including dozens of Americans. Earlier today, police in Nepal said rescue operations were being stopped temporarily because a lake that was formed by debris in Wednesday's floods was now at risk of overflowing. Police have been urging rescue workers to, quote, immediately move to a safe location if risk is observed. The Pentagon says it used lasers to shoot down three drones operated by drug cartels at the southern border. The U.S. Northern Command says three unmanned aircraft systems were shot down late Tuesday and early Wednesday using a multipurpose high-energy laser system. The statement on Thursday did not say where exactly the drones were shot down. It did say the drones were determined to be hostile because they were in support of activities posing a physical threat to U.S. military personnel. The commander of the Southern Borders Joint Task Force said the U.S. will not tolerate hostile surveillance. I'm Jonathan, and that is your quick update.
1: Okay, guys, I want to do something. I'm going to do a pop-up something here really quickly. I am very curious, and I want to prove a point that I have a great assumption on. I don't want to give you the point yet, but here's what I want to do. I want those of you that have taken this assessment, and it could have been any time this week that you got this link and you took the assessment. What ranked as number one for your spiritual gift? What ranked as number one? And we just want you to text it to us right now. What ranked as number one for your spiritual gift? Now, those of you that are just tuning in and you're like, hold it, I got to get in on this. We're going to keep giving it to you. Allie, take it away.
2: 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Go ahead, Carl.
1: Yeah. 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I'm not going to shout out names or numbers, but I think I'm going to be able to prove a powerful spiritual point, and you can help me with it. What did you rank in your top spiritual gift? Just one. Just give me that one. 800-555-7898. 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

0: life.
1: Toby Mac, the goodness. Well, I got to be honest with you guys. It's kind of surprising to me. I thought we'd have a little bit different response here. I'm blown away at how many people have faith. Discernment ranks high here, Allie. There's some cool gifts here.
2: Yeah, I've seen service. Come in pretty often, administration, faith. But I think faith is one of the top ones for our listeners right now.
1: Yeah, it's pretty amazing. Here is a reality, and I want you to get your head around this one, Boom Crew. This is super important. In the body of Christ, there is not one leader for a group of 300 or 3,000. There's not one teacher for a group of 300 or 3,000. That's one of the problems that we've had since about 300 years after the launch of the church. That's one of the problems.
2: So you mean there's not just one person with a teaching gift within that number, or not just one person with a gift of leadership? There are more people within the body than the lead pastor have those gifts?
1: Yeah, and I think there's a reluctancy or a hesitancy to go, yeah, I've got it. My top gift is teacher. Well, be really careful with seeing one or two people in a local church with that gift of teaching or leading. That can be a real danger. And the danger is we miss out on you utilizing your gifts in small groups, in initiatives, in coming alongside pastoral staff to lead initiatives. I mean, we need all of those gifts at work, right?
2: Yeah, and I think the flip side of that is if you know that you have a teaching gift, because I've seen this happen in churches as well, you can feel a sense of frustration because the pastoral roles are already filled and miss the fact that there are many other ways utilize a teaching gift besides being on the church staff. So I think that's the flip side, is not getting frustrated because your gift isn't being used in a way that's the most visible.
1: Great catch. It's super important, man. And maybe go talk with staff. How in the world could I utilize this gift and find out avenues? You'd be amazed. There are places for you to plug in.
2: Yes.
1: And by the way, if you're in a church where there's no place for you to plug in, maybe you need to look around, because you've got to use your gifts somehow, some way. Okay, coming up here in a moment, let's talk spiritual gifts, Allie. Well, let's get into the weeds a little bit, shall we?
2: Yeah, let's go.
1: Dr. Craig Keener, straight ahead.
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1: We can trust in the Lord. He is sovereign. He's not wringing his hands. He's got this in control.
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1: Well, if we're talking spiritual gifts, I think it's important to get a man in here who is a great theologian, a great student of the original languages, and a man who is without rival, I would say, when it comes to plumbing the depths of the topic of spiritual gifts and many others. Dr. Craig Keener is with us right now. We'll give you a proper full bio here. Let's tackle it right now. Allie, I don't know how much of this you want to cover. This guy's got quite the biographical sketch
2: here. Yes, professor of biblical studies at Asbury Theological Seminary, author of 40 books with 1.4 million copies in circulation today. His books have won 13 national and international awards, including 6 from Christianity Today.
1: Yeah. So let's just start at the beginning. Why spiritual gifts? Why are they so important, Dr. Craig Keener?
14: Every time Paul brings up spiritual gifts, it's in the context of the body of Christ. So it's part of how we minister to one another. It's part of how we fulfill what we're supposed to be together as the body of Christ, to serve one another.
2: So everybody has a spiritual gift, correct? Is that our correct way of understanding at least one?
14: Yes. Yeah.
1: How do we know, Craig, if we have more than one, and does God use spiritual gifts differently in different seasons of our life, where one will maybe surface itself because we're in a unique body of Christ situation? Maybe it's a church launch. Maybe there's a time of reconciliation. What's your experience anecdotally and biblically?
14: Biblically, we can see, for example, Philip the evangelist. In Acts chapter 8, he's itinerant. God is using him in evangelism, church planting, so to speak. But by the time you get to Acts chapter 21, he's been in Caesarea for years. He's got 4 virgin daughters who prophesy. And the nature of his ministry seems to have changed. He's still a minister. But I think that does show that sometimes there are different seasons in our ministries. It's interesting, as members of the body of Christ, we definitely do have spiritual gifts, but also in 1 Corinthians 13, the love chapter, it's surrounded by 2 verses, 12:31 and 14:1, that both talk about seeking spiritual gifts. And I believe it's talking about seeking spiritual gifts for edifying the body of Christ. And then 14:1 mentions a particular spiritual gift that would be useful for building up the church in Corinth. Teaching is valuable for everybody. But in Corinth, you know, that church was only a couple years old in the Lord. And so he urges them to seek the gift of prophecy. That was something they could all aspire to. He says in 14:31, I believe it is, you may all prophesy one by one. So that was a gift since the day of Pentecost that they could seek for building up the body of Christ. So it's true that we also can seek certain spiritual gifts, which kind of answers your question about whether there can be more than one. Because obviously we come into the body of Christ, we're born into the body of Christ with some spiritual gift already, but we also can seek for spiritual gifts.
2: And we know that all of the gifts are needed, just like a body needs all of the body parts. There's that analogy used, but we're also called to seek the higher gifts. Explain that a little bit. There's not a hierarchy, but are there some that are more valuable for the body?
14: Yes, like you said, to seek the higher gifts. And then he specifically mentions prophecy when he returns to the subject. And in between, in 1 Corinthians 13, he's dealing with love because love shows us how and why to use the spiritual gifts. And the reason he emphasizes prophecy over tongues in a corporate setting in 1 Corinthians 14 is that prophecy builds up the body. It's intelligible, whereas tongues, you know, nobody else knows what you're saying, except with the gift of interpretation, which is another gift that's used for the body. So the point is, the greater gifts, at least in a collective corporate setting, are the gifts that build up one another.
1: Dr. Craig Keener is our guest right now. I would like your perspective. Tongues is an interesting gift. We find in Pentecost that it was a language spoken that could be heard. But we also find in 1 Corinthians that it's a heavenly language that, yes, it's self-edifying. So that's unique gift in that that's to build up self. But it can be used with an interpreter. How do you wrestle with the abuses of tongues that many have reacted to and settle on a biblical explanation for how this should be done?
14: Maybe the most common abuse of tongues is pride, like I'm better because I speak in tongues. In Corinth, I think you have that. You also have the gift of teaching because he says knowledge puffs up, but love builds up in 1 Corinthians 8:1. And sometimes you have churches kind of divided along those lines, like I'm better because I'm smarter than you are, or I'm better because I speak in tongues. And in both cases, it's an abuse because we're supposed to use our gifts to serve one another. Now, in terms of tongues edifying oneself, some people take that as a put-down. In the context of edifying one another in 1 Corinthians 14, obviously that's not an ideal, but it's also not a put-down in the sense that it's bad to edify yourself. If it's bad to edify yourself, then we'd study the Bible only yeah. in sermon preparation, right?
1: So we better stop praying and stop studying the Scripture, right?
14: I mean, yeah, only do it in public.
1: Yeah, right.
14: But also in terms of Acts, it was in Acts chapter 2, there's some debate as to whether they were preaching in tongues or worshiping God in tongues. I tend to think they were worshiping God in tongues because Peter has to go on to preach the gospel to them in a way that's intelligent.

0: either understand it or you've got to have a supernatural interpretation.
1: So let's toggle back to, you touched on the gift of prophecy. Dr. Craig Keener, our guest right now. Prophecy, I guess the danger point is when we are speaking forth a truth that does not comport with the scripture or conflicts with scripture. Is that right?
0: Yeah, if it doesn't comport with scripture, it's not true. Scripture is the canon. Canon means a measuring stick. That's how we can measure any other claim to be speaking for God, whether it's in preaching or teaching or prophecy. Now, some people have said that prophecy would compete with scripture because they both claim to be the word of the Lord. But you could say the same thing about teaching. Scripture has to be the norm by which we evaluate all of the claims to speak for God or to hear from God. And God speaks to each of us when he's bearing witness with our spirit that we're God's children, or Romans chapter 5, 5 through 8, his spirit testifying in our hearts about how much he loves us, and so on. You know, he speaks to us in those ways. So sometimes I believe he speaks to us in ways to encourage someone else as well. I don't believe prophecy is ever meant to introduce new doctrine. Neither should teaching. I mean, they should expound what we already have in scripture. Like what we have in the book of Acts, it's not a matter of new doctrine. It's like Acts chapter 11, the famine is coming, or Acts chapter 21, Paul, you're going to get beat up in Jerusalem. Can be used in those ways, like we hear from God our calling, or God leads us to a certain ministry or a certain place.
2: Dr. Craig Keener, our guest this morning. Well, something that's come up a couple times in our discussion about spiritual gifts this week is the issue of prayer. Most people know somebody in their church or in their life who they would consider a strong intercessor, or somebody who really seems to have a more vibrant prayer life than other people. But yet we don't see prayer itself as a spiritual gift. Speak to that a little bit. Is that an incorporation of other gifts, maybe faith or prophecy, or is prayer itself a spiritual gift?
0: I don't think any of Paul's lists of spiritual gifts are meant to be comprehensive. I think all of them are examples. I counted up about 9 lists of spiritual gifts in Paul's letters. I think you're right in that a gift of faith, gifts of healings, and things like that, all are reflections of particular spiritual gifts that also involve prayer.
1: Craig, there's a list of spiritual gifts that's given that are leadership-oriented gifts. Apostle sent, I'm imagining that's a New Frontiers, New Horizons type person. Teachers, evangelists. For the equipping of saints to do the work of ministry. I just wonder, we've been wondering this whole week, what would happen if the church were to be equipped, intentional equipping of the saints to do, and I love the Greek word there, you know it better than I, ergon, by the sweat of our brow, to do the heavy lifting of ministry. What have we lost there? What needs to be reclaimed? And what would the church look like if we took that text in Ephesians 4 to heart?
0: That would make a huge difference. I once was attending a church where they listed in the bulletin the pastor, and then the youth pastor, and then for the ministers, it said everybody, because we're all called to minister to one another, to build one another up, and ultimately, it says to build one another up into full maturity as Christ's body, which obviously will help us to reach the world. It'll help mobilize us for evangelism, and our evangelism happens in more than one way. Like in Acts chapter 2, you have the outpouring of the Spirit. Peter preaching, 3,000 are converted in Acts 2:41. Then you get to Acts 2:47, and people are being added to the church daily as they see how the believers are ministering to one another. So it has that impact too. In terms of the ministry gifts that are listed in Ephesians 4:11, one thing they all share in common is some sort of ministry of the word, sort of ministry of God's word. And that is ultimately, I believe, how God builds up the body of Christ the most.
2: Dr. Craig Keener, we could go on all morning, but we'll put a pin in it for now. 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

0: When Carlos Evans lost both legs and a hand after stepping on an IED in Afghanistan, he questioned what God's purpose was for him in his life. Hi, I'm Mark Gothier with Crew and Making Your Life Count. Carlos shares how God has brought him and his family through this life-changing experience.
1: Taking care of others to me today means, wow, I have one hand, but I'm touching more people than when I had two. I don't have feet, but I'm leaving more footprints than when I had feet. Because all I need to touch someone, to take care of someone, is heart and faith. So when I can see the person that's next to me the way God sees him, I could take care of him. Because I don't look at him or her as a competition or beggar. I look at him the way God sees him. And there's a love, there's a passion, there's a calling that helping my neighbor, it brings fulfillment to my life.
0: And learning to see people the way God sees them has made all the difference for Carlos.
1: After we were injured, and I say we because it wasn't just me, it was my wife, it was my family, the people that love me. We began to share with others our experience. And sharing our experience with other people, we realized everybody in the world is hurt. Is it physical or emotional? There's wounds that you can see, and there's others that you cannot see. So through this experience, it just opened our hearts that the more we open our hearts, the more we expose our wounds, the more real we are with people.
0: No matter what you have been through, God is able to use you and your experiences to make a positive difference in people's lives. Need some encouragement in your own journey? Go to crew.org/life.
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5: If it were possible to have every worldly gain available and you're forfeiting your soul, there's no amount of gain that would make it worth it.
6: Our own way never ever works because it's apart from the life source, which is God.
7: For me, growing up, love was always conditional and can be taken from you. Christ's love can't. And he went to the cross with my mind and my heart that night.
3: Now from the Call of Hope Studios, this is Carl and Crew.
8: I am not usually a fan of FOMO. I think that's bad.
9: The fear of missing out?
8: Yeah, I'm not big into FOMO, but today I am. I want to scare the bejeebies out of you. How about
5: what?
8: That? Isn't that wild? I'd be in hyperbolic.
9: What a start to this hour.
8: You know what I mean. I don't want you to miss out. No, I don't want you to have FOMO. I'm being hyperbolic, obviously. No, I don't want that. Come on. But I do want you to get this. And by the way, have you guys ever, well, of course we all have, but is there anything that comes to mind that something came out and people were using it or people were buying it and you're like, man, I got to go get that or I got to try that out or something?
5: Multiple things.
8: Allie says with a real almost deadpan, multiple things.
5: So, here's the strangest one. So I saw this, I saw this product on social media, and it's hard to even describe, but it was, like some products, they specialize in making you aware of a problem that doesn't exist that you'd never thought of, and then all of a sudden you can't stop thinking about. Mm-hmm. So it was like, it was
8: Hold on, time out. I got to say, without any knock on Allie, she is uniquely geared for what she just said.
6: Yes.
5: And so I started seeing these videos, and it was, you know, women of about my age. And it
8: Oh, you mean young?
5: Young. Yes. Young-ish women. And it was talking about how you could, like, lift. You have a younger, lifted-looking face. And so the key to having this younger-looking face was that you needed to buy this device that you would insert into, on, like, underneath your upper lip, so it would create the appearance of more volume.
8: Oh, my word. It's like a picking contraption you put in your mouth?
5: At first, it seemed ridiculous. But then the more the algorithm started showing me this, and more women were saying, this changed the whole look of my face. And I was like, well, maybe I need to try that. I want to have a more lifted, youthful appearance. So I buy this little contraption that you then put in.
8: You got it?
5: I did. I'm being honest here. I bought it. I fell for it.
8: Oh, my word, Allie. Okay, so I got to know, did it help?
5: No, of course it didn't help. You haven't noticed a more youthful, lifted appearance, have you? Don't answer
9: Allie,
5: that question.
9: You have to understand that now what you get on social media is all of the people who are saying, this really works for me, are getting paid to say it really worked for me.
5: All of these things I know. Yeah. So it's not like I was... It's not like I went into this blind or like unaware of how the algorithm works. Oh, sure. I knew all of these things, but I thought,
9: it still got you.
8: That's
5: I'll try it.
9: Yeah, that's
5: it didn't work. I spent the money. It's still in the bottom drawer in my bathroom. Hasn't been touched in 7 months. And here I am, still me.
8: Oh, Allie, first off, you didn't need it. Number one.
5: It's beside the point.
8: Well, no, I need to say that to you.
5: Okay.
8: Friend to friend, you didn't need that.
5: Okay.
8: Number one. Number two, I do want to say some of these things do work.
9: Well,
8: I mean,
9: sure, yes.
8: I mean, they aren't.
5: Sure.
9: Not everything's a scam.
5: It's just the results are typically exaggerated.
8: Yeah, big time. Yeah, so, they're photoshopped and all that stuff.
5: Yeah, I mean, and just even the testimonials. I mean, the new pants are great, but no, the new pants aren't going to change your life.
8: No, yeah, you're exactly right about that.
9: Yeah.
8: I asked my bride one time because I saw this ad for something. I wasn't tempted to use it, thankfully, because I thought it looked pretty crazy. But they wipe this stuff under the eyes of men and women. Just one eye, and then they wait 20 seconds.
9: Oh, and you look at the result.
8: No,
9: the,
8: I couldn't believe it. I went to my bride. I said, have you seen this stuff? She goes, bub, however it's used, it doesn't stay there in like 2-3 hours. The paralysis, fades.
5: Like it is that the one that kind of shrinks?
8: Oh, yeah, it shrinks.
5: Any, like, under eye
8: all the wrinkles,
5: lines or all wrinkles
8: the,
5: or
8: all
5: bags.
8: The dark stuff under your eyes just disappear.
5: Yeah.
8: And I mean, it's so radical. I'm like, all right, this has got to be a big bunch of hooey here, man. This is, and then the testimonials are like, look at that dude's eye. Look at that girl's eye. And I'm talking, they put it on like an 80-year-old woman. And I mean, it went, one side was like,
9: she was 30 on 20, half of her face.
8: And the other side was like, I'm 80. And I'm like, wow.
5: It's FOMO, and that's what FOMO will drive you to do.
9: You know, my favorites are the ones where they're selling you something that you really don't even need, but you still want it. And like, for me, when I was a kid, that was like the ShamWow.
5: Oh, yeah.
9: You know, those rags that were like miracle rags. Mm-hmm. And like, I was like 9. What did I need to wipe up like that badly? But I was like, man, I got to get my hands on one of those ShamWows.
8: That's a salesman there.
9: I know.
8: ShamWow.
9: I know that, you know it's a good sales pitch when the 8-year-old's like, can we get some of these cleaning rags?
6: rags? This is incredible.
5: You can soak up a bucket of water with one rag.
9: With one rag, and then it just all stays in there.
8: I got sucked in at the Alaska State Fair on some of these rags. Man. I don't know what he was doing on stage, but when I got him home, those suckers didn't work like that at all.
9: It did not do the same.
8: Here I am working it, and I'm buying stuff I don't even need.
9: How old
8: were
9: you?
8: I was 16, and I'm working at a lumberyard, and I needed all my money for my dog team, and I shelled out like $20, and back in the day, $20 was like
5: a lot of
8: $200.
5: Money. Yeah,
8: and I shell out like $20, and I'm like, I get home and I'm just kicking myself because my dad coached me up. He's like, "Don't buy this junk. Just think twice, take a breath, walk away. If it's gone, it's gone. But don't do it, Carl."
9: So snake oil salesmen they've always been there, huh?
8: Oh yeah, yeah. I mean, come on, man.
9: Doesn't matter the time.
8: Simon the Sorcerer. Everybody's looking for the next angle,
9: That's
8: man.
9: That's true, man.
5: So I think where you were going with this is that you did not want.
8: Yeah, now I don't even want to talk about it because I feel like I'm one of those guys.
9: Well, no, this has got some spiritual.
8: This is different.
5: Growth. This is way different.
8: Grounded in truth.
5: Yeah, this spiritual gifts assessment that we do not want you to miss out on. This is, this will deliver because all it is allowing you to discover how God's wired you. A series of questions that will kind of, do you lean towards gifts of mercy or hospitality? Or do you have a teaching gift? And for so many of you, thousands who've already taken it, it's confirming maybe what you already knew. Maybe there's a surprise in there. For me, it was my number two as leadership was a real surprise to me.
8: Not to me.
5: And then until my team goes, no, that's actually not a surprise to us. So it's kind of cool to discover a little bit more deeply how God's wired you. So don't miss out on this. Just text Drew to 800-555-7898. Text Drew, D-R-E-W, 800-555-7898.
8: Yeah, this is a great tool. And I've got to get the numbers from Drew Dickens, but I'm betting my bottom buck. I don't bet anymore. I used to back in the day. Boy, that was a rough patch. But I would bet you my bottom buck, metaphorically, that we're at 30,000 people that have utilized this tool since Tuesday morning, Allie.
5: It has spread far and wide, so no FOMO here. Just text Drew to 800-555-7898.
8: Oh, my goodness. Somebody texted me and goes, the eye stuff works.
5: Ooh.
9: Uh-oh.
8: I've been using it for 15 years.
5: Uh-oh.
9: Carl's getting on it.
8: No. I didn't want it, but I'm just blown away by the before and after. The before and after on this one matters for eternity.
9: Amen.
8: Guys, no joking. Text Drew to 800-555-7898.

0: Forrest Frank, it's going to be okay. 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
1: Dr. Erwin Lutzer joining us right now, Pastor Emeritus of Moody Church. 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
0: Pastor, it's good to have you with us. I'm curious, where are you going to take us in the Word of God today? What is, for you, the most salient point of discipleship?
8: I'm going to Luke chapter 14, verse 25. Now great crowds accompanied him. So he turned and said unto them, if anyone comes to me, let him deny himself, take up his cross. And he goes on and on. So here's the first thing that strikes me, is that Jesus used discipleship to thin out the crowd. Not everybody followed Jesus from then on. And you know, Carl and Allie, even as we're talking to a lot of people this morning, not everyone is going to respond in a very proactive way to become a disciple. And so what we have to do is to realize that we are swimming as Christians in the world so much that sometimes we don't even live so distinctively with the distinction that Jesus Christ calls us to. And we're more worldly than we realize. I mean, we fit in so well. What we have to do is to recognize that discipleship is very countercultural. You know, it's Bonhoeffer, of course, who wrote the famous book, The Cost of Discipleship. And I think he makes the statement that when Christ calls a man, he comes and he bids him come and die. And of course, for Bonhoeffer, that's exactly what happened. But discipleship is really a deep sense of making Christ first in an extreme way. You know, we are so programmed in this world that we're always thinking of other things. Discipleship means a radical commitment to Jesus Christ and everything that's entailed.
1: You know, you mentioned that the discipleship is used here by Jesus to thin the crowd, which goes against every model for church growth or for evangelism is about, you know, to a certain extent, gathering a crowd. And we want a crowd of people to hear the gospel. One of the things we wrestle with often here on the show, which I'd like for you to speak to, is that if we're not careful, we can lower the bar so that more people can clear it. When we tell people to, you know, even things that are well-intentioned, but things like just slipping a hand in the air and nobody will see, nobody's looking around, or just praying a prayer. And we can, in some ways, unintentionally mislead people into what it actually looks like to follow Jesus. Speak to that.
8: Allie, you've raised a very difficult question, because on the one hand, salvation is a free gift. And I personally, and not everybody agrees, make a distinction between a believer who's come to saving faith in Christ and a disciple. In other words, not all believers are going to follow Christ in discipleship. We should never give the impression that once you've received Christ as Savior, it's the end of the ball game. As a matter of fact, proof of your salvation is going to be whether or not you seek to the best of your ability to follow through. And that, of course, involves discipleship. So on the one hand, we can't say, well, you have to be a disciple to be saved, because that means renouncing your family and all in terms of value. But on the other hand, the intention of salvation is discipleship. So yes, indeed, on the one hand, churches want crowds because they want the unsaved to hear the gospel. But on the other hand, you have to help people to understand that salvation is more than raising a hand. In fact, I think many people who raise their hands have never been saved. And even those who pray a prayer, I like to point out to people that prayer doesn't save you. It's not the prayer, it's Christ. Yes. And unless there's a work of the Spirit within the heart where there's a transfer of trust to Christ, I think we've given so many people the false impression that you are saved because you prayed a prayer, you raised your hand, you went forward even in a meeting, and there was no genuine, heartfelt recognition of your sinfulness. I've asked myself, why is it that so many people who profess Christ never follow through? I think it's oftentimes because they see salvation as an add-on, as a good thing,
9: yep,
8: and they do it without a sense of conviction of sin. At the age of 14, I came to know Christ as Savior. Now, here's a farm boy. I hadn't gotten into any trouble the way in which it's defined today, but I was so burdened with my sin.
9: Yeah,
8: I was overwhelmed with guilt. And that's what drove me to Christ.
9: Love that.
8: And that's why ever since that time, I know whom I have believed and I have the assurance of faith, because it was a matter of guilt and my need driving me to Christ. Now, is that true of people who raise their hands? Not necessarily. What they're asking for is God's help, not God's redemption.
9: Yeah, I'm glad we're going here, Pastor Lutzer, because I've done a deep dive, doing a lot of work on this right now. And it's interesting that the Prince of Preachers, Charles Haddon Spurgeon, about 250 years ago, there was a move toward what is commonly called now decisionism, which is moving from an encounter with Jesus to a public encounter that may or may not indicate genuine salvific experience. And Spurgeon was dead set against these altar calls. I didn't know that until recently. And he had rooms of inquiry, and his concern was that we've invited people to raise a hand when no one's looking around, walk down an aisle, pray a prayer, invite Jesus into your heart, or even accept Jesus, both of which are nowhere in the scripture. How do we fix that? My general observation is decisionism is still with us today, and we've led people into an illusion of salvation that many will say on that day, Lord, Lord. This is a big issue, Pastor.
8: And you know, you have articulated it perfectly. We've led people to believe that salvation is a decision, and of course it involves a decision, but it's a decision of repentance, recognizing your need. It is not simply, you know, yeah, I need Jesus for my help. You don't need help. You need to be rescued. And if you don't see that you need to be rescued from your sin, your faith is probably going to be vain. It's going to fall short of regeneration. So we must preach to help people to feel the weight of their sin so that they know this is not just a hand raise or a quick prayer. This is a turning from sin.
9: Amen.
8: To Christ.
9: Amen. So, Pastor, it was a number of years ago you were in studio with us, and we, for the first time ever, shared the real gospel on air, gospel of recognition of sin and repentance. I feel prompted we need to do that right now. What is the good news, Pastor Lutzer?
8: Well, the good news makes little sense unless, first of all, you accept the bad news. The bad news is that we are deeply fallen people, and I want to speak to everyone listening at this moment. You are not only a sinner, but you are a sinner that is much more in need of help than you realize, and that's really true of all of us. We are deeply fallen, and unless you recognize your sinfulness, if you don't recognize your sin, you won't know exactly why you need a Savior. Now, Jesus died for sinners. He didn't die for the righteous person who comes and says, I'm pretty good, but I could use some help. That's not the gospel. It is, you're a sinner, and you recognize your sin, and you are convicted of that sin, and you say, Jesus, rescue me, and thank you for making a sacrifice on the cross that enables me by faith to receive the gift of eternal life. And that means forgiveness. It means from now on, I belong to you. And of course, your intention at that point would be definitely to follow Jesus, whatever that means. But you come helplessly, nothing in my hands I bring, simply to thy cross I cling. And so that's the gospel, and you can receive Christ even while you're driving a car, though I suggest you drive very carefully while you're praying. But if the Holy Spirit of God is speaking to you right now and saying, you know, I think that my faith was fake. I wanted God's help, but I didn't know I needed his rescuing and his deliverance, so I want to do that. And as many as received him, to those he gives the authority to become the children of God, even to those who believe on his name. And all throughout the listening area right now, there could be people who say, you know, I am a fake. I fooled myself. This is my moment when I leave that behind and acknowledge my desperate need as a sinner.
9: Beautiful. Right now, all across the United States, Canada, and beyond, the Holy Spirit is working. It is a cry of the soul. It's not a patent prayer. It's not walking an aisle. It's not music in the background. It's God putting a new song in your heart. It's faith alone. It's acknowledging you're a sinner and saying, oh God, I repent. Today I turn from the broad path onto the narrow path. And if this is you today And you know it because the blues are bluer, the greens are greener, and your soul has a new song in its heart. It's one of hope. We want to welcome you to the family, and we want to help you in your first steps with Jesus Christ. And this is how we're going to do it today.
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8: What could be more precious to people who are struggling than the gospel? 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

0: Good morning. You're listening to Carl and Crew. Let's get you updated with a couple quick headlines this morning. Fears a nearby lake might overflow are putting a halt on rescue operations in the flooded regions of Nepal. Over 400 people have died in Wednesday's torrential flood through a Nepal mountain town, and over 1,000 are still missing, including a dozens of Americans. Earlier today, police in Nepal said rescue operations were being stopped temporarily because a lake that was formed by debris in Wednesday's floods are now at risk of overflowing. Police have been urging rescue workers to immediately move to a safe location if risk is observed. The Pentagon says it used lasers to shoot down three drones operated by drug cartels at the southern border. The U.S. Northern Command says three unarmed aircraft systems were shot down late Tuesday and early Wednesday using a multipurpose high-energy laser system. The statement on Thursday did not say where exactly the drones were shot down. It did say the drones were determined to be hostile because they were in support of activities posing a physical threat to U.S. military personnel. The commander of the Southern Borders Joint Task Force said the U.S. will not tolerate hostile surveillance. I'm Jonathan, and that is your quick update.
1: I want to just take a moment here and acknowledge those of you surrendering all you are to Jesus, confessing that you are a sinner who needs a Savior, and agreeing with God that you are turning around and following Jesus with all that you are, taking your dreams and your aspirations, laying them down on that broad path that leads to destruction, and getting on to that narrow path that leads to life eternal and life today. Last four numbers, just responding here in the last several minutes, 22, 16, 95, 59, 85, 87, 29, 26, welcome to the family, 63, 64, 45, 71, 67, 30, 48, 100, welcome to the family, 0, 9, 9, 1, 42, 95, 82, 62, 50, 55, 50, 18, 15. Welcome to the family, to each and every one of you. So grateful for the work of God in your life today, and it's His work. All we are is conduits, just carrying this message to you today. Thankful to Pastor Lutzer here being so clear with the good news of Jesus Christ, Allie.
2: Yeah, I'm always grateful for his leadership in that area. I mean, the clear gospel is what's needed every single day. We never get tired of sharing the gospel here on Moody Radio.
1: No, never do. You know, when you think legacy, what do you think when I say that word, legacy?
2: I mean, obviously what you leave behind.
1: Mm-hmm. Yeah, what you leave behind.
0: What people remember about you.
2: Yeah.
1: Yeah. When do we normally start thinking about legacy?
2: I think it tends to be a conversation people have as they get older.
1: Fair.
0: Yeah.
1: There's a lot of discussion about legacy with those, I believe, probably 60s and above, right?
2: Okay.
0: Totally.
1: That is a problem.
2: Hmm. When do we need to start thinking about legacy?
1: The day we're born again.
0: Yeah.
1: The day we're born again. And the reason is... the grace of God, His unmerited favor and unparalleled power, has been deposited into your life. And a lot of you that are maybe 20 don't think about legacy. But do you know that because you are in Christ Jesus our Lord, you have the privilege of leaving a legacy, a powerful one, today? Yeah, how do I know this? Because God has given you a spiritual gift or more, a couple of them, three of them, maybe more. And those gifts are used for the building up of the body. And building up in the body is not, this is not nothing. It's something significant. Your spiritual gift can shape the future of a dad or a mom or a child, and that ripple effect is enormous, guys. Agreed?
2: Absolutely.
0: 100%. I mean, you look at all the things that we hold so dear in this life, like sports. Sports comes up often because so many people look to it and are so, you know, impressed, and they idolize it. And, you know, the greatest athlete of all time, you know, whoever that may be in your mind, let's take Michael Jordan, for instance, all the accolades that he has in the NBA. One day when he goes away, there will still be statues and plaques of the different things he achieved in sports. But that doesn't change anybody's life. No one's life was, oh man, and I just remember how Michael went and shot, you know, 45 points in that playoff game, and it just changed my life forever. The things that we focus on need to be the time that we spent with people, and for us, it's the gospel that we give forward to people to help them grow closer with Jesus. These are the important things.
1: Yeah, and just to be, I think it'll undergird your point.
0: Sure.
1: But Michael Jordan left a legacy that upped a lot of people's ball games.
0: That
1: for
0: is,
1: sure.
0: Yes, 100%. Absolutely.
1: I think about the, what's a Eurostep, right, Allie? Is that the term that guys brought from, in Europe, there's something called a Eurostep,
2: yeah.
1: Right?
2: Mm-hmm.
1: Well, the guys that came from Europe and have, it's some way of stepping that actually, in the last moment, you kind of shed a defender and mm-hmm. you've got an open look at the bucket. Is that a good way of saying it?
2: Yeah.
1: Allie's the expert on this one.
2: You change directions on that second step. And so it usually causes the defender to go one way and you've created a little bit of a path for yourself where they're not.
1: So there's a legacy of the Eurostep because now it's not just in Europe.
0: Sure.
1: I mean, it's being used all over the world.
2: Fifth grade basketball games. Fifth graders are trying it.
1: Yeah. And for sure they are. So there's a lasting impact that you can have in so many ways, but nothing like the impact that we leave when we leverage our spiritual gifts. And I want you to think legacy today. Legacy. You have been gifted by God. And guys, there's going to be others that look around and down the road, they're going to be able to point to you and say, that person impacted my life forever.

0: Peter Burton, man, where would I be if I didn't have Jesus? And where are we now? And the beauty of this day is that you have an opportunity to leave a legacy. I don't know that 20-year-olds are thinking legacy.
1: Not often. Maybe if they have kids, you know, that's kind of what sparked my first starting to think of that is when my wife and I had our first daughter.
0: Yeah.
1: Oh, man, what am I going to leave behind for her? How is she going to live her life based off on how I lived mine around her?
0: Yeah. The beauty is, man, you can join. You ready for this? 23,000-plus people that have already tapped into something that I promise you, if you utilize this tool, your ability to leave a legacy is so huge. It's the Apostle Paul who said, now concerning spiritual gifts, my brothers and sisters, I don't want you to be uninformed. And boy, that uninformed piece thing breaks down a lot of teaching. But at basic level, number one, you want some information? When you're born again, God gave you spiritual gifts to build up the body and to make us all strong. And we need you.
2: And that is leaving a legacy. When we're operating in our spiritual gifts, the power of the Holy Spirit at work in us and through us to build up the body. Leaving a legacy is not the amount of money you leave to your kids. It's just not. I mean, it's wonderful if you can leave an inheritance to people who come after you, but that is not truly your legacy.
0: Yeah. The spiritual family and the impact that you have on them and their ability then to, I mean, just think of the trickle-down effect of you using your spiritual gift of mercy, administration, teaching, leading, helps, encouragement. I mean, the list goes on and on, and we need each other. 23,000 people can't be wrong here. There's got to be some good motives in this lot.
2: Is that how many have taken this assessment?
0: 23,000 and change.
2: This wow.
1: So cool. So cool.
2: If you've not taken it, text Drew. We'll send it to you. DREW 800-555-7898. 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
1: You got to get connected to the vine because Jesus is your power source. 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
9: You're listening to Carl and Crew.
0: Yeah, I just got a question that came in here, and I love this. It's like red meat to a junkyard dog here. For those of us who took the assessment, how do we approach our pastor with this information?

0: I know pastors, and I know that there are a lot of burdens sometimes on a lot of pastors and churches where they feel like they're doing it all because there's just not a lot of assistance on the side from the body of Christ coming around to say, where can I help? And so coming to him saying, I've got this gift and I'd like to join you in helping, they're going to love that.
1: Yeah. So good.
2: Since we're throwing out questions, can I throw a couple your way?
1: Yeah, let's go.
2: Okay, so when you now discover you have these gifts, or maybe you're seeing it for the first time or it's confirmed, let's take one like a discernment gift or a teaching gift. What is the right and wrong way to approach utilizing some of those gifts that involve other people?
1: Yeah, I'm so glad you mentioned discernment. The goal is to edify the body. So the goal is to build people up. A cautionary tale that I covered with Sam Storms early this week. Sometimes the goal is to build people up. Sometimes people can begin to look at spiritual gifts and they almost, it becomes such a focus on self rather than we're a conduit of God's gift. In other words, it's a pass-through. It's really not ours. It's for the sake of others. We can get too fascinated with the gift that we have, but it's really the spiritual gift that God has entrusted us with. So if it's used for the building up of the body, that is great. Take the gift of discernment that you just mentioned. The danger with that is God will supernaturally give you discernment in certain situations. But if that becomes a tool to bludgeon people or to discourage them, that's not being used rightly. So I'd say first and foremost, use it to build up the body of Christ. I think that's very, very important. Remembering this, the goal of this gift is to edify. In fact, I remember us coming out of a class one time in Bible college, and Bible college students are crazy. And we had this guy, he was nicknamed Smoothie because he made killer smoothies. And Smoothie came in from class. He goes, man, this whole thing of edification, it's important, isn't it? And I said, yeah, man, it really is. And another one of our roommates stepped in, and he was talking about gifts, and he said, it just boils down to this, Joe, edify, stupid. And I thought, that is hilarious. So we walked around for the next 2 months. Whenever we saw each other, it was edify, stupid. And therein lies the cautionary tale. It's be careful with these gifts. These gifts are to build up and to make strong. So that's one response I would have.
2: Yeah. And I think and I know you would agree, Carl, humility being the underpinning of every single one of these, whether it's teaching or, I mean, you think of some of them as more humble on its face. Mercy seems humble. Hospitality seems humble. But in any one of these areas, we can become prideful and feel like, oh, I have the gift of faith. I don't know why everybody else can't just get on board and believe God for big things like I can.
1: You know what, Allie? You're spot on, sister. That is a great caution. Humility is the one virtue that gives birth to every other virtue.
2: Every other virtue. Andrew Murray said it. He got it right.
1: Yeah, he got it right. Humble ourselves under the mighty hand of God. Use that gift and he will lift you up.

0: This is Viewpoints with Kirby Anderson.
1: Lack of commitment is one of the biggest problems in marriage and relational formation. J.P. DeGance has been on my radio program to talk about what the church needs to do to build strong marriages and strengthen existing ones. In the past, we've talked about his initial research. This time, he talked about two factors that are hurting marriage commitment. Cohabitation is the first negative factor in marriage. As I've mentioned in previous commentaries, we discussed also on the radio, cohabitation has gone from being rare to routine. He reported that most engaged couples seeking premarital counseling are living together. That mindset changes from till death do us part to as long as love shall last. His latest statistics suggest that couples that cohabit have a 60 to 80% higher divorce rate. The other negative factor in marriage is dating apps. The linked article has the sensational title, Dating Apps Are Treating People Like Shoes on Amazon. He argues that these apps are not neutral tools. They are structurally harmful to the kind of relational orientation that healthy marriages require because they treat potential partners as commodities. It is essentially becoming a business model of cost-benefit analysis that has become optimized for consumer choice and frictionless exit. This is not the mindset you want to have if you want to build strong marriages and families. These apps train users in habits that work against commitment. The subtitle of the attached article is Here's What That Means for the Church. 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Pastors and Christian leaders need to warn young adults of the mindset that develops once you use these dating apps. If you want a congregation of strong marriages and stable families, we need to address this issue. I'm Kirby Anderson, and that's my point of view.
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8: 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Christ's love can't. And he went to the cross. 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
5: Yeah, you can wig you out. You take the spiritual gifts assessment and you can zero out in a couple categories and you're like, oh boy. I want you to be careful with that on a couple of fronts. One is don't look at it from a perspective of spiritual fruit assessment. That could really throw you off. You're like, oh my goodness, I have zero administration in me. No wonder my bills aren't getting paid. I mean, you can get into that, or, you know, and think, wow, I don't have any administration. I can't line up any ducks. I mean, there's a certain amount of this we got to be careful about.
6: Or worse, you see zero mercy or zero hospitality.
5: Well,
6: that feels a little.
5: Yeah, and that leads to this. Shauna, our midday host, actually texted me, and I said, call in here. Shauna, you're with us, sister. Tell us about your experience on a gifts assessment.
9: Well, actually, Allie just took me really good because It was back in the 90s that spiritual gift tests were all the rage. And I took a spiritual gift test, and I did score a zero in mercy.
5: Oh. So sad. No, but it's okay. So what would you learn through that process?
9: Well, I think I kind of gave myself a pass. Like, shoot, you need mercy, you're going to have to go to somebody else. But I just don't have that. And that's then funny. It was 5 years later that I took another test, and I scored zero on mercy again. And it actually was super convicting, because I was like, scoring a zero does not mean I have license to not become like Jesus in this area of my life. And it kind of got me fired up to actually lean into that even more. Like, oh, I need more like you in this area, Jesus, not just like dismiss it and not pursue it.
5: Yeah, and I'm thinking of the words of Jesus, Shauna, because Jesus looked at the religious folk of his day and he said, I desire mercy, not sacrifice. And so having a gift of mercy does not mean, or not having a gift of mercy does not mean you walk around going, hope you find help from someone else in the body of Christ. But that's a vulnerable insight, and that's really cool. Because something else I was cogitating on with my bride about this assessment that we've been giving out this whole week since Tuesday morning is that I believe with spiritual maturity, there comes a little bit of health in all of these things, but don't beat yourself up, Boom Crew, if you come in zero on something, right? I mean, that's the goal here. Don't beat yourself up. And also don't give that permission to, let's say you zero out in leadership. Well, there could come a time when God in his providence puts you in a position where you got to lead or else it ain't going to get done. And you know it. Mm-hmm. And God can bolster you in that moment. Thoughts on this one, guys? Let's mosh pit it a little bit here.
10: I totally agree, because, you know, because it's a gift of the Spirit and it's the work of the Holy Spirit. Well, the Holy Spirit is living and moving and doing things all the time. And so there are going to be many times when we are going to be called upon in a moment to operate in a gift of, or operate in the Spirit, even if it's not our primary gifting. So take hospitality, mercy, serving. There are some people who are going to probably be out front leading the way in that. They're going to be serving way more often. They're going to be signing up to be an usher. That's just where they feel like God has called them. Mm-hmm. But then there's going to be times where, hey, we need a couple people to usher because we're shorthanded a little bit. And so I don't need to have the gift of serving to step in and fill a need where I see it, right?
5: Amen, sister. That is spot on. Yeah. So well put. Final thought, yeah, Shauna. What do you say, sister? You've been hearing this all week. We got 23,000 plus people that have used this assessment already.
9: I love it. Here's the thing. You are gifted. You have a gift. The Holy Spirit is going to work in and through your life. And so to identify what it is not only good for you, it's good for your relationship with the Lord, but it's good for everybody around you. And I think as far as, you know, what Ali was saying about just, you know, where we're weak and where we're strong. I think the more we become like Jesus, I don't know, the scores might mediate a little bit more.
5: Yeah.
9: You know, instead of having like, I'm high in this and I'm low in this, I think the more we become like Jesus, we're going to be more leveled out across the board. But we need you. The church needs you. The body of Christ needs you. And I think the people who are really good at the things that we're not, I think those are the people we need to be watching. Like, if I score zero in mercy, I want to watch people who just do it flawlessly.
5: Yes.
9: And learn from them.
5: Yeah, it's so true. And there's so many thoughts I have on this topic, but not least of which is there's a too large a percentage of people in the body of Christ that have left the spiritual gifts that God has given you underutilized, mm-hmm. and we straight up need everyone at the table.
10: It's so true. And, you know, Shauna just said, like, there's when you were watching somebody operate in their spiritual gifting, there's an ease and a grace to it. And you just stand back and you can be tempted to feel like jealous, like, oh, man, there's no way I could ever give a message like that. Like, I don't have the gift of teaching. But it's like, no, this is a gift of the Spirit. So let's praise God for what he's doing through this person. And then let's lean into where he's gifted me, because there's an area where I'm going to flow in grace. And somebody else is going to be like, man, she's in her gifting. And it's going to be different from the next person.
5: Okay, so I have one final thought.
10: Okay, final.
5: Final thought. If you see somebody using a spiritual gift, would you please affirm them?
10: Ooh, yeah.
5: Would you please affirm them? And don't think a leader doesn't need to be affirmed. Speaking as 100% leader, leaders need encouragement too.
9: 100%. Hey, on that note, I got to take this opportunity to say thank you so much for having the conversations and leading us into deeper relationship with the Lord and figuring out what our gifts are and being able to step in and serve. There's every single day on Carl and Crew, I feel like there's an opportunity to lean in, to literally take a next step and become more like Jesus. So thank you guys for what you're doing.
10: Oh, thank you, Shauna. So glad you're with us. Rest up, heal up.
9: Yeah. Thank you.
5: Yeah, we love Shauna. She's a great midday host. And here she is listening and calls in and she's contributing all throughout the clock. How about that?
10: Yeah, that's awesome.
5: Pretty cool. So some of you are listening going, hold it a second. You're talking about this thing I just tuned in. We don't want you missing out. If you haven't grabbed this, today is the day. Now is the time. What do you say, Alan?
10: It's a spiritual gifts assessment. Just text Drew to 800-555-7898. Our thanks to Drew Dickens, who put this together with some significant help from AI. He put the prompt in. AI put out a great, great product. Text Drew to 800-555-7898.
5: Yeah. Come and grab it, guys. Drew to 800-555-7898.

0: It's Elevation Worship. You are listening to Carl and Crew on this Freedom Friday. Hope you're enjoying these conversations we've been having about spiritual gifts and that you are fired up to really lean in and use whatever God has given you, gifted you. Coming up, let's talk about spiritual gifts. Let's get a high overview with Dr. Craig Keener.
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2: 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Bob Murfin of Morning Clock.
3: Good morning. It's good to greet you here from Morning Clock. I'm Bob Murfin, your host. The sky is clear. The stars are out. I can hardly wait for sunrise. It's going to be a grand day in Chicago.
2: The Chicago Tribune called him unfailingly cheerful and irrepressibly corny. Bob Murfin was both, and he regularly had his wife Jessie with him right in the studio. 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
3: And we're off and running again on this beautiful morning. It's Morning Clock time.
2: In 2003, God called him home. But to the glory of God, Bob Murfin is a name you should know.
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10: From the oil rig to the pulpit, Carl is in the crew. 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
6: Well, if we're talking spiritual gifts, I think it's important to get a man in here who is a great theologian, a great student of the original languages, and a man who is without rival, I would say, when it comes to plumbing the depths of the topic of spiritual gifts and many others. Dr. Craig Keener's with us right now. We'll give you a proper full bio here. Let's tackle it right now. Allie, I don't know how much of this you want to cover. This guy's got quite the biographical sketch here.
0: Yes, professor of biblical studies at Asbury Theological Seminary, author of 40 books with 1.4 million copies in circulation today. His books have won 13 national and international awards, including 6 from Christianity Today.
6: Yeah. So let's just start at the beginning. Why spiritual gifts? Why are they so important, Dr. Craig Keener?
11: Every time Paul brings up spiritual gifts, it's in the context of the body of Christ. So it's part of how we minister to one another. It's part of how we fulfill what we're supposed to be together as the body of Christ, to serve one another.
0: So everybody has a spiritual gift, correct? Is that our correct way of understanding at least one?
11: Yes. Yeah.
6: How do we know, Craig, if we have more than one? And does God use spiritual gifts differently in different seasons of our life, where one will maybe surface itself because we're in a unique body of Christ situation? Maybe it's a church launch. Maybe there's a time of reconciliation. What's your experience anecdotally and biblically?
11: Biblically, we can see, for example, Philip the evangelist in Acts chapter 8. He's itinerant. God is using him in evangelism, church planting, so to speak. But by the time you get to Acts chapter 21, he's been in Caesarea for years. He's got four virgin daughters who prophesy, and the nature of his ministry seems to have changed. He's still a minister, but I think that does show that sometimes there are different seasons in our ministries. It's interesting, as members of the body of Christ, we definitely do have spiritual gifts, but also in 1 Corinthians 13, the love chapter, it's surrounded by two verses, 12:31 and 14:1. Both talk about seeking spiritual gifts. And I believe it's talking about seeking spiritual gifts for edifying the body of Christ. And then 14:1 mentions a particular spiritual gift that would be useful for building up the church in Corinth. Teaching is valuable for everybody. But in Corinth, you know, that church was only a couple of years old in the Lord. And so he urges them to seek the gift of prophecy. That was something they could all aspire to. He says in 14:31, I believe it is, you may all prophesy one by one. So that was a gift since the day of Pentecost that they could seek for building up the body of Christ. So it's true that we also can seek certain spiritual gifts, which kind of answers your question about whether there can be more than one. Because obviously we come into the body of Christ, we're born into the body of Christ with some spiritual gift already, but we also can seek for spiritual gifts.
0: We know that all of the gifts are needed, just like a body needs all of the body parts. There's that analogy used, but we're also called to seek the higher gifts. Explain that a little bit. There's not a hierarchy, but are there some that are more valuable for the body?
11: Yes, like you said, to seek the higher gifts. And then he specifically mentions prophecy when he returns to the subject. And in between, in 1 Corinthians 13, he's dealing with love, because love shows us how and why to use the spiritual gifts. And the reason he emphasizes prophecy over tongues in a corporate setting in 1 Corinthians 14 is that prophecy builds up the body. It's intelligible, whereas tongues, you know, nobody else knows what you're saying, except with the gift of interpretation, which is another gift that's used for the body. So the point is, the greater gifts, at least in a collective corporate setting, are the gifts that build up one another.
6: Dr. Craig Keener is our guest right now. I would like your perspective. Tongues is an interesting gift. We find in Pentecost that it was a language spoken that could be heard. But we also find in 1 Corinthians that it's a heavenly language that, yes, it's self-edifying. So that's unique gift in that that's to build up self. But it can be used with an interpreter. How do you wrestle with the abuses of tongues that many have reacted to and settle on a biblical explanation for how this should be done?
11: Maybe the most common abuse of tongues is pride, like I'm better because I speak in tongues. In Corinth, I think you have that. You also have the gift of teaching, because he says knowledge puffs up, but love builds up in 1 Corinthians 8:1. And sometimes you have churches kind of divided along those lines, like, I'm better because I'm smarter than you are, or I'm better because I speak in tongues. And in both cases, it's an abuse, because we're supposed to use our gifts to serve one another. Now, in terms of tongues edifying oneself, some people take that as a put-down. In the context of edifying one another in 1 Corinthians 14, obviously that's not a ideal, but it's also not a put-down in the sense that it's bad to edify yourself. If it's bad to edify yourself, then we'd study the Bible only yeah. in sermon preparation, right?
6: So we better stop praying and stop studying the Scripture, right?
11: I mean, yeah, only do it in public. Yeah,
6: right.
11: But also in terms of Acts, it was in Acts chapter 2, there's some debate as to whether they were preaching in tongues or worshiping God in tongues. I tend to think they were worshiping God in tongues, because Peter has to go on to preach the gospel to them in a way that's intelligible to them. And in Acts 10 and Acts 19, Acts 10:46 and 19:6, I believe, where you have people speaking in tongues again, there's no evidence anybody there understands them, just like in 1 Corinthians 14. I mean, with thousands of languages in the world, chances are, unless God sets it up, somebody's going to recognize the language. Nobody's going to recognize it, which is why if it's meant to communicate, or even if it's meant, you know, for other people to enter into the worship of God, if it's prayer and praise, which I think it normally is in the Bible, there'd have to be somebody there who would either understand it, or you've got to have a supernatural interpretation.
6: So let's toggle back to, you touched on the gift of prophecy. Dr. Craig Keener, our guest right now. Prophecy, I guess the danger point is when we are speaking forth a truth that does not comport with the scripture or conflicts with scripture. Is that right?
11: Yeah, if it doesn't comport with scripture, it's not true. Scripture is the canon. Canon means a measuring stick. That's how we can measure any other claim to be speaking for God, whether it's in preaching or teaching or prophecy. Now, some people have said that prophecy would compete with scripture because they both claim to be the word of the Lord. But you could say the same thing about teaching. Scripture has to be the norm by which we evaluate all of the claims to speak for God or to hear from God. And God speaks to each of us when he's bearing witness with our spirit that we're God's children, or Romans chapter 5:5-8, his spirit testifying in our hearts about how much he loves us and so on. You know, he speaks to us in those ways. So sometimes I believe he speaks to us in ways to encourage someone else as well. I don't believe prophecy is ever meant to introduce new doctrine. Neither should teaching. I mean, they should expound what we already have in scripture. Like what we have in the book of Acts, it's not a matter of new doctrine. It's like Acts chapter 11, the famine is coming, or Acts chapter 21, Paul, you're going to get beat up in Jerusalem. Can be used in those ways. Like we hear from God our calling, or God leads us to a certain ministry or a certain place.
0: Dr. Craig Keener, our guest this morning. Well, something that's come up a couple times in our discussion about spiritual gifts this week is the issue of prayer. Most people know somebody in their church or in their life who they would consider a strong intercessor, or somebody who really seems to have a more vibrant prayer life than other people. But yet we don't see prayer itself as a spiritual gift. Speak to that a little bit. Is that an incorporation of other gifts, maybe faith or prophecy, or is prayer itself a spiritual gift?
11: I don't think any of Paul's lists of spiritual gifts are meant to be comprehensive. I think all of them are examples. I counted up about 9 lists of spiritual gifts in Paul's letters. I think you're right in that a gift of faith, gifts of healings, and things like that, all are reflections of particular spiritual gifts that also involve prayer.
6: Craig, there's a list of spiritual gifts that's given that are leadership-oriented gifts. Apostle sent, I'm imagining that's a New Frontiers, New Horizons type person. Teachers, evangelists. For the equipping of saints to do the work of ministry. I just wonder, we've been wondering this whole week, what would happen if the church were to be equipped, intentional equipping of the saints to do, and I love the Greek word there, you know it better than I, ergon, by the sweat of our brow, to do the heavy lifting of ministry. What have we lost there? What needs to be reclaimed? And what would the church look like if we took that text in Ephesians 4 to heart?
11: That would make a huge difference. I once was attending a church where they listed in the bulletin the pastor, and then the youth pastor, and then for the ministers, it said everybody, because we're all called to minister to one another, to build one another up, and ultimately, it says to build one another up into full maturity as Christ's body, which obviously will help us to reach the world. It'll help mobilize us for evangelism, and evangelism happens in more than one way. Like in Acts chapter 2, you have the outpouring of the Spirit. You have Peter preaching, 3,000 are converted in Acts 2:41. Then you get to Acts 2:47, and people are being added to the church daily as they see how the believers are ministering to one another. So it has that impact too. In terms of the the ministry gifts that are listed in Ephesians 4:11, one thing they all share in common is some sort of ministry of the word, some sort of ministry of God's word. And that is ultimately, I believe, how God builds up the body of Christ the most.
0: Dr. Craig Keener, we could go on all morning, but we'll put a pin in it for now. If you want more resources from Dr. Keener, just text Keen, K-E-E-N, text Keen to 800-555-7898, Keen to 800-555-7898. I am.

0: Good morning. You're listening to Carl and Crew. Let's get you updated with a couple quick headlines this morning. Fears a nearby lake might overflow are putting a halt on rescue operations in the flooded regions of Nepal. Over 400 people have died in Wednesday's torrential flood so far through a Nepal mountain town, and over 1,000 are still missing, including dozens of Americans. Earlier today, police in Nepal said rescue operations were being stopped temporarily because a lake that was formed by debris in Wednesday's floods was now at risk of overflowing. Police have been urging rescue workers to immediately move to a safe location if risk is observed. Google, Anthropic, OpenAI, and over 100 other companies are all signing off on a letter that calls for a more robust defense against AI cyber attacks. Thursday's letter urges more cooperation between the public and private sector. It also warns that AI cyber attacks are likely to escalate over the next few months as models become more advanced. I'm Jonathan, and that's your quick update.
1: Somebody just asked this question, first time ever texting here. How do I obtain the test for spiritual gifts? Boy, this is the last shot that we're going to have in this week, and what a joy it's been to get this link out to you. Over 23,000 of you have used this assessment. Allie, that's staggering.
2: It really is, and it's that means that many of you have gotten it and shared it with other people. Just text Drew. Drew Dickens helped us put this together, so just text Drew to 800-555-7898,
1: DREW, 800-555-7898. Yeah, we're so grateful that God is equipping you. We're able to help you take your next step with Jesus today, practically. Yeah.

0: It's Brandon Lake, hard fought hallelujah. Well, have you ever gotten one of those gifts? It's wrapped up, pretty wrapping paper, maybe a bow on it. You unwrap the box, you open it up, and inside is another box wrapped up. Then you open it up, and then it just keeps going and going and going, and then eventually you get to the gift. 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We've been talking about spiritual gifts, but the gift that unlocks or unwraps everything else is the free gift of salvation. That's the starting point. Let's talk about it with Pastor Erwin Lutzer coming up.
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0: Dr. Erwin Lutzer joining us right now, Pastor Emeritus of Moody Church. 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
9: Pastor, it's good to have you with us. I'm curious, where are you going to take us in the Word of God today? What is, for you, the most salient point of discipleship?
10: I'm going to Luke chapter 14, verse 25. Now great crowds accompanied him. So he turned and said unto them, if anyone comes to me, let him deny himself, take up his cross. And he goes on and on. So here's the first thing that strikes me, is that Jesus used discipleship to thin out the crowd. Not everybody followed Jesus from then on. And you know, Carl and Allie, even as we're talking to a lot of people this morning, not everyone is going to respond in a very proactive way to become a disciple. And so what we have to do is to realize that we are swimming as Christians in the world so much that sometimes we don't even live so distinctively with the distinction that Jesus Christ calls us to, and we're more worldly than we realize. I mean, we fit in so well. What we have to do is to recognize that discipleship is very countercultural. You know, it's Bonhoeffer, of course, who wrote the famous book, The Cost of Discipleship. And I think he makes the statement that when Christ calls a man, he comes and he bids him come and die. And of course, for Bonhoeffer, that's exactly what happened. But discipleship is really a deep sense of making Christ first in an extreme way. You know, we are so programmed in this world that we're always thinking of other things. Discipleship means a radical commitment to Jesus Christ and everything that's entailed.
0: You know, you mentioned that the discipleship is used here by Jesus to thin the crowd, which goes against every model for church growth or for evangelism. Is about, you know, to a certain extent, gathering a crowd. And we want a crowd of people to hear the gospel. One of the things we wrestle with often here on the show, which I'd like for you to speak to, is that if we're not careful, we can lower the bar so that more people can clear it. When we tell people to, you know, even things that are well-intentioned, but things like just slipping a hand in the air and nobody'll see, nobody's looking around, or just praying a prayer. And we can, in some ways, unintentionally mislead people into what it actually looks like to follow Jesus. Speak to that.
10: Allie, you've raised a very difficult question, because on the one hand, salvation is a free gift. And I personally, and not everybody agrees, make a distinction between a believer who's come to saving faith in Christ and a disciple. In other words, not all believers are going to follow Christ in discipleship. We should never give the impression that once you've received Christ as Savior, it's the end of the ball game. As a matter of fact, proof of your salvation is going to be whether or not you seek to the best of your ability to follow through, and that, of course, involves discipleship. So on the one hand, we can't say, well, you have to be a disciple to be saved, because that means renouncing your family and all in terms of value. But on the other hand, the intention of salvation is discipleship. So yes, indeed, on the one hand, churches want crowds because they want the unsaved to hear the gospel. But on the other hand, you have to help people to understand that salvation is more than raising a hand. In fact, I think many people who raise their hands have never been saved. And even those who pray a prayer, I like to point out to people that prayer doesn't save you. It's not the prayer, it's Christ. Yes. And unless there's a work of the Spirit within the heart where there's a transfer of trust to Christ, I think we've given so many people the false impression that you are saved because you prayed a prayer, you raised your hand, you went forward even in a meeting, and there was no genuine, heartfelt recognition of your sinfulness. I've asked myself, why is it that so many people who profess Christ never follow through? I think it's oftentimes because they see salvation as an add-on, as a good thing,
11: yep,
10: and they do it without a sense of conviction of sin. At the age of 14, I came to know Christ as Savior. Now, here's a farm boy. I hadn't gotten into any trouble the way in which it's defined today, but I was so burdened with my sin.
11: Yeah.
10: I was overwhelmed with guilt. And that's what drove me to Christ.
11: Love that.
10: And that's why ever since that time, I know whom I have believed and I have the assurance of faith, because it was a matter of guilt and my need driving me to Christ. Now, is that true of people who raise their hands? Not necessarily. What they're asking for is God's help, not God's redemption.
11: Yeah, I'm glad we're going here, Pastor Lutzer, because I've done a deep dive, doing a lot of work on this right now. And it's interesting that the Prince of Preachers, Charles Haddon Spurgeon, about 250 years ago, there was a move toward what is commonly called now decisionism, which is moving from an encounter with Jesus to a public encounter that may or may not indicate genuine salvific experience. And Spurgeon was dead set against these altar calls. I didn't know that until recently. And he had rooms of inquiry, and his concern was that we've invited people to raise a hand when no one's looking around, walk down an aisle, pray a prayer, invite Jesus into your heart, or even accept Jesus, both of which are nowhere in the scripture. How do we fix that? My general observation is decisionism is still with us today, and we've led people into an illusion of salvation that many will say on that day, Lord, Lord. This is a big issue, Pastor.
10: And you know, you have articulated it perfectly. We've led people to believe that salvation is a decision, and of course it involves a decision, but it's a decision of repentance, recognizing your need. It is not simply, you know, yeah, I need Jesus for my help. You don't need help. You need to be rescued. And if you don't see that you need to be rescued from your sin, your faith is probably going to be vain. It's going to fall short of regeneration. So we must preach to help people to feel the weight of their sin so that they know this is not just a hand raise or a quick prayer. This is a turning from sin.
11: Amen.
10: To Christ.
11: Amen. So, Pastor, it was a number of years ago you were in studio with us, and we, for the first time ever, shared the real gospel on air, gospel of recognition of sin and repentance. I feel prompted we need to do that right now. What is the good news, Pastor Lutzer?
10: Well, the good news makes little sense unless, first of all, you accept the bad news. The bad news is that we are deeply fallen people, and I want to speak to everyone listening at this moment. You are not only a sinner, but you are a sinner that is much more in need of help than you realize, and that's really true of all of us. We are deeply fallen, and unless you recognize your sinfulness, if you don't recognize your sin, you won't know exactly why you need a Savior. Now, Jesus died for sinners. He didn't die for the righteous person who comes and says, I'm pretty good, but I could use some help. That's not

0: receive Christ, even while you're driving a car, though I suggest you drive very carefully while you're praying. But if the Holy Spirit of God is speaking to you right now and saying, you know, I think that my faith was fake. I wanted God's help, but I didn't know I needed his rescuing and his deliverance. So I want to do that. And as many as received him, to those he gives the authority to become the children of God, even to those who believe on his name. And all throughout the listening area right now, there could be people who say, you know, I am a fake. I fooled myself. This is my moment when I leave that behind and acknowledge my desperate need as a sinner.
1: Beautiful. Right now, all across the United States, Canada, and beyond, the Holy Spirit is working. It is a cry of the soul. It's not a patent prayer. It's not walking an aisle. It's not music in the background. It's God putting a new song in your heart. It's faith alone. It's acknowledging you're a sinner and saying, oh God, I repent. And today I turn from the broad path onto the narrow path. And if this is you today, and you know it because the blues are bluer, the greens are greener, and your soul has a new song in its heart, it's one of hope, we want to welcome you to the family, and we want to help you in your first steps with Jesus Christ, and this is how we're going to do it today.
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0: What could be more precious to people who are struggling than the gospel? 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It is entirely the divine work, but it is received by faith as the Spirit enables.
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0: Hi, this is Bruce Strom from Administer Justice. Consider this. 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
6: The message of the gospel is not get your heart right so that you can come to God. The message of the gospel is come to God in order that you may get your heart right. You do not come to Jesus Christ because you have a right heart. You come to Jesus Christ because you need a right heart, and you know today that you don't have it.
7: Welcome to Open the Bible with Pastor Colin Smith. And Colin, we may have some listening today who say, I know I don't have a right heart. Yeah. What would you say to them?
2: I'd say, well, that's precisely why Jesus Christ came into the world. And thank God that he has not said to us, hey, get yourself right and then come to me.
7: Yeah.
2: He said, come to me and I will put you right. I will give you a new heart. That's the promise of the gospel. Well, today we're going to look at all the ways in which the heart goes wrong. How does a person veer onto the wrong track? Where does it actually begin? What's at the root of actually moving away from God and his purpose and his will for our lives? And once we've discovered what makes the heart wrong, the bigger thing is how Jesus Christ puts it right. There's a message of great hope today about how Jesus changes the heart.
7: Well, let's get started with today's message. We are in Proverbs chapter 23 as we continue The Heart Gone Wrong. Here is Pastor Colin.
6: I want to suggest to you three places where the heart most often goes wrong. I suspect these were the things, because Solomon says them here, that he was seeing emerging in the heart of his own son. The first is that the heart goes wrong with regards to who you admire. Verse 17, let not your heart envy sinners, but continue in the fear of the Lord all the day. Now, we've every reason to believe that Rehoboam in his early years conformed to the faith of his grandfather David and of his father Solomon, the faith that had been passed on, the faith with which he was raised. But it seems from this that when Rehoboam looked at godless people, people who live without God in their lives, it seems he found their life, their model, their example to be attractive. That's the significance, surely, of let not your heart envy the wicked. And so here's Solomon's fear. He has a son who professes faith. He professes to believe the faith that was handed down from his grandfather David and now his father Solomon. But there seems to be in this son a secret longing, an attraction of his heart, a drawing of his heart to move in a different direction. Solomon says, verse 24, he who fathers a wise son will be glad in him. But at this point, you see, Solomon's not sure if he's got a wise son or not. He fears that his son's heart may be somewhere else. He admires the wrong people. He envies sinners. He looks up to the example of people who live without God. They're the role models for him. And they're the ones he wants to be like. Now, I want to speak from the heart to every son and daughter of whatever age who has been raised in a Christian home. You have Christian parents or Christian grandparents. And here's the burden of my heart today. I can think of no greater tragedy than that while people who had no knowledge of the truth in their early years and were exposed to all kinds of evils, while so many of them are pressing their way into finding peace and joy in Jesus Christ, you who have had more blessings than you may ever realize, some of you seem ready to throw it all up. That's a tragedy. That others who had none of the blessings you have enjoyed should end up pressing into the knowledge of Christ and all the good that comes from that forever and forever, and that you, who had all the opportunity, should sit with your heart envying the wicked and end up throwing it all away. And you know what the first sign of being ready to throw it all away is? You start envying sinners. You start looking at people who live without God, and you say, that's what I want to be like. I want to be like her. I want to be like him. I see how they live, and that's how I want to live. And when I get the chance, that's what I'm going to do. And here you are in church, and that's where some of you are right now. Second place the heart goes wrong is not simply in who you admire, but it's in how you decide. Look at verse 18. Here's something else that surely Solomon discerned in his son. He says to him, surely there is a future, and your hope will not be cut off. Now, I think that this shows to us that Solomon saw in his son a growing tendency to live only in the present and to lose sight of the future. In other words, Solomon is seeing that his son is going more and more with what he thinks and feels at any given point in time. And so what Solomon says to him in this verse is, look, son, surely there is a future. In other words, don't make your decisions in life on the basis of short-term comfort. Son, there's a future. You make your decisions in life on the basis of long-term outcomes. Surely there is a future. Now, friends, this is obviously of huge importance for us today because our culture is bombarding us with a philosophy that says, live in the moment. It seems to me to be a new phrase, but it's around us everywhere. If it means that we are to be fully present and fully engaged in whatever we are doing at any given time, rather than have our mind distracted off at a dozen other places trying to do multiple things at the same time, then that would be a very good thing. Live in the moment. But I have noticed often enough to want to comment on this today. I have noticed the phrase live in the moment being used too often by people who are very clearly moving away from Christian faith. I'm trying to live in the moment, Pastor. And if I understand that correctly, I think what is being said here is this. I'm going with what I feel, and sometimes I feel I want to know God, and sometimes I don't. And I live in the moment. Now, in a world that is constantly saying to you, live in the moment, I want you to hear the word of our Father in heaven who says to you, surely there is a future. I want you to hear that. Always remember this, friend. Your life, the life that God gives to you, comes in two very unequal parts. You have a very, very short life in time, and you have a very, very long life in eternity. That's the life that God has given to you. How short is your life in this world? Listen to how God describes it. He uses pictures so that we'll get it. All flesh is grass. The grass withers when the breath of the Lord blows on it. How long does grass live? About a week. Then you cut it, and it's blown, and it is gone. If you've not cut your grass for 3 weeks, hey, there you are, you know, time to do it, right? About a week. That's the image that God, our Father, gives to us. If you want to think rightly about your life, you have to think of the proportion of what you have in this world in relation to what you have in eternity. And let me put it in a picture for you. It's like grass. That's your whole life. If you live to 100 years and more, that's what your life in this world is like in relation to eternity. You haven't got much time. See, here's one of the pressures, especially on younger people today. We hear all the time this phrase, don't we? We want to be on the right side of history. Here's our answer to that, friends. We need to be on the right side of eternity.
7: 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I hope you'll stay with us because in just a moment, we're going to begin to look at how the heart gets right. 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And Colin, who is this book for?
6: Well, it's really for every Christian who wants to make progress in his or her battle against sin. And that's surely got to be everyone who knows and loves the Lord Jesus Christ. You know, I think one of the greatest struggles that we have is just discouragement. And the doctrine of union with Christ is the most encouraging truth that I know in all of the Bible. Faith unites us to the Lord Jesus Christ so that his presence is in us through the Holy Spirit. And when Christ is in us, there's something of the power and the peace and the joy of the Lord Jesus that's actually in us too. And when that's the case, it makes what would have been impossible for us on our own possible because his power and his presence is with us. So getting hold of what it means to actually have Christ in us and for us to be in him, that's union with Christ, is going to be the most encouraging thing for moving forward in the battle against stubborn sins that often defeat us.
7: Well, we'd love to send you a copy of this book. 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Let's get back to the message. Here is Pastor Colin.
6: Where the heart goes wrong, who you admire, how you choose, and thirdly, where you invest. Look at verse 23, where Solomon says to his son this, "Buy truth and do not sell it. Buy wisdom, instruction, and understanding. Buy truth, invest truth." I wonder, since Solomon says that as he speaks with this candor to his son, I wonder if that indicates that Solomon's son was losing interest in the truth. They would have had the 5 books of Moses, the Pentateuch, and they would have read from that part of the scripture that they had. I wonder if when the Old Testament books of Moses were brought out, when they were read, I wonder if Solomon saw his son's eyes rolling in the corner of the room. I wonder if when they went to worship in Solomon's great temple, whether Solomon noticed that his son looked as if he had absolutely not the faintest bit of interest in what was going on in all of the world. And he thinks to himself, my son's heart's in another place. And he's anxious. His son once was learning the truth and showed some interest in truth, but now there seems to be no interest in it at all. And he says this, buy the truth. Notice that there is such a thing as the truth, and that it is worth whatever it costs you to get it. Solomon doesn't tell his son what it will cost him to stand for the truth. He doesn't know. There isn't one of us here who knows what it will cost our children to stand for the truth or our grandchildren to stand for the truth. Not a single one of us. None of us knows. It might cost friends for you to embrace by the truth. It might cost opportunities in your life. It might cost your life. But you see what Solomon is saying to his son here? He's saying, buy the truth at any price. Now, those of you who are investors know you wouldn't do that with anything else. With any other investment, you'd look at the price and then you'd look at the options. But what Solomon says to his son is, look, son, when it comes to the truth, it's in a whole different category, because the price is never too high for the truth, because the truth has a value that is supreme, because it has a value that is eternal. And your life in this world is very short. Your life in eternity is very, very long indeed. So buy the truth, whatever it costs you. You bind the truth like a belt around your waist, and do not sell it. Well, Judas sold the truth, but he's not an example for you. No, says this wise father, the truth is worth more than anything you could ever, ever gain by giving it up. Whatever you think you will gain in life by giving up the truth is worth more than anything you will ever gain by giving up the truth. So buy the truth and do not sell it. Well, very obviously, this raises the question for all of us, men, women, fathers, sons, mothers, daughters. Where is your heart today? When Jesus was asked, what is the very first commandment? What is the very first thing that God requires of every one of us? He said, love the Lord your God with all your heart. Where do you stand in relation to that first calling of God upon your life today? To love the Lord with all your heart. And you better guard your heart, because from it flow the springs of your life. I pondered Do we go to the outcome of this story today, or do we hold it for next week? Big, big preacher's decision. So I did the only wise thing to do. I asked my wife. And she said, you better tell them the end of the story today. And here's why I hesitated, because the outcome of the story isn't good. But I've taken her advice, and I think it's right to follow the story to its conclusion, because today we're looking at the heart gone wrong. Next week we're going to look at the heart getting right. If you want the conclusion of the story, you'll find it in 2 Chronicles chapter 12 and verses 13 and 14, and the words that are used there are very, very striking indeed. So King Rehoboam grew strong in Jerusalem and he reigned. So this is the son. Solomon has now died. Rehoboam is 41 years old when he began to reign, and he reigned for 17 years in Jerusalem. And then notice what the scripture says, and he did evil. Why did he do evil? Notice what it says, for he did not set his heart to seek the Lord. He did not listen to his father's wisdom. You know, think about this, and I say this for the father and for the mother who wrestles with a rebel son or a daughter, and so often you go over and over, what might we have done different and all of that. The wisest father who ever lived had a rebel son. In fact, if you have a rebel son or a rebel daughter, or if you are anxious about a grandchild, you will want to have made a very clear note of Isaiah chapter 1 and verse 2, where God says this, I raised children and they rebelled against me. Can you take that in? God says, I raised children. He's referring to Israel, of course. And they rebelled against me? Well, you cannot have a better or a wiser father than God. Rehoboam, I think, is one of the saddest characters in all of the Bible because he was so privileged and gave it all away. Think of this. The scripture is very precise in its language. And it tells us about David, who was Rehoboam's grandfather, that his heart was wholly true to the Lord. We then read later in the story that Rehoboam had a grandson. And the same words, precisely the same words, are used of him. His name was Asa, and it is said of Asa that his heart was wholly true to the Lord. So here's Rehoboam standing in the middle. He's got a grandfather wholly true to the Lord. He's got a grandson wholly true to the Lord. And he's in the middle, and he's given it all away. Because he did not set his heart to seek the Lord. Well, we're going to look throughout the message next week at what it means to get the heart right. But let me just leave you with this in just 2 minutes. I think there are two prayers that Rehoboam's granddad prayed that would have greatly helped him and would be of great help to any who find ourselves with a heart that is astray today. One of the reasons that David had a heart that was wholly true to the Lord was that he learned to pray like this. He asked God to search his heart. Search me, O God, and know my heart. Try me and know my thoughts and see if there is any grievous way in me and lead me in the way everlasting. Oh, make that your prayer today. It's a great prayer. Lord, show me where my heart is. I don't even understand my own heart. But you do. You're able to look into it as no one else ever can and no one else ever will. Now, will you reveal to me what you see in my heart today? Show me where I'm grieving you right now. Show me where I'm admiring the wrong people. Show me where I'm making the wrong decisions. And show me where I'm investing myself in the wrong ways. And then as you ask God to search your heart, ask God to change your heart. Oh, Rehoboam's grandfather knew what it was to pray like this: create in me a clean heart, O God, and renew a right spirit within me. Friends, the message today, the message of the gospel, is not get your heart right so that you can come to God. The message of the gospel is come to God in order that you may get your heart right. You do not come to Jesus Christ because you have a right heart. You come to Jesus Christ because you need a right heart, and you know today that you don't have it. So you come to the Lord Jesus Christ, in whom this great promise is ours: I will give you a new heart, and I will put a new spirit within you. And you say, oh God, give me a clean heart through Jesus Christ. Change me. And then God will indeed do that, and he will say, son, daughter, give me your heart.
7: 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And we've been focusing mostly in this message on where the heart goes wrong. We've just begun to look a little bit at how the heart goes right. This message has been one of the most listened to messages of this past year. 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
8: Happy Friday to you from your friends at Moody Radio. I'm John Gager, one of those friends. Psalm 145 says, "The Lord is gracious and compassionate, slow to anger and rich in love. The Lord is good to all. He has compassion on all he has made." Aren't you glad? A lot of us have been blessed beyond measure, but sometimes as busy Christians living in a demanding world, we're kind of slow to count our gifts, even slower to give thanks to the giver. As the old saying goes, when we drink the water, we should remember the spring. May we who have been so richly blessed give thanks for our gifts, and may we demonstrate our gratitude by sharing them. Lord, we thank you for your generosity toward us. Thank you for the many ways you've reached out, given to us, protected us, forgiven us. Lord, help us to remember to say thank you. As we do so now, thank you for life. Thank you for Jesus. And we pray in Jesus' wonderful name. Amen.
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1: 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And I don't think I tell you enough how you are his workmanship. And I think it's a great application for us to tell our spouse today, what do you see in them that reflects God's workmanship?
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17: Hi, I'm Ethan, a pastoral ministry student at the Moody Bible Institute. The MBI verse of the week is found in 1 John chapter 2, verses 5 through 6. Whoever keeps his word, in him truly the love of God is perfected. By this we know that we are in him. Whoever says he abides in him ought to walk in the same way in which Jesus walked. That's 1 John chapter 2, verses 5 through 6, the Moody Bible Institute verse of the week.
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19: Some people hold on to their money until their knuckles turn white. Learning to give breaks that stranglehold in a hurry. Sowing and reaping is the Bible pattern for determining how much to give. We're to sow generously and cheerfully. Today we learn about sowing expectantly. From the Moody Church in Chicago, this is Running to Win with Dr. Erwin Lutzer, whose clear teaching helps us make it across the finish line. Now, with more in a series on managing God's gifts, here is Pastor Lutzer to talk with us again about the Sermon on the Amount. Pastor, is there a direct connection between what we give and how much God gives us in return?
20: Dave, God does not promise us that if we give him $1,000, he'll give us $1,000 back. But if you read the passage, what you discover is he does bless people, and oftentimes spiritually and in other ways. And as you already emphasized in your intro, what giving does is it takes away our greed. It's a wonderful antidote to greed. I'm holding in my hands a letter from someone who has been blessed as a result of this ministry, and they illustrate the principle we're talking about. This person says, Jesus has become so precious to me because of your ministry, and then it says, that's why I am a ministry contributor. Well, this is the second to last day when we're making available for you a very special offer, and that is that your gift will be doubled. I want you to think about that, pray about it, because we have those who are committed to help us double every gift given during this month. And then as a thank you, we're going to be sending you a copy of my book, Christ Among Other Gods, to help you defend the Christian faith amid many options. But for now, let us listen, and at the end of this message, I'm going to be giving you some very important contact info. Well, there's a third principle, and that is we should sow expectantly. Now, the question is, what kind of a harvest are you going to have? What is God going to give you in return? In the Old Testament, it was primarily wealth. There was a tight connection between the spiritual life of the nation and the way in which God blessed them on their crops. He said, if you follow me and serve me, he said, I will bless you, and your barns are going to be filled with plenty, and you're going to have all that you can possibly have. But if you turn away from me as a nation, the Lord says, I will send grasshoppers, I will send hail, I will send drought. That's not true today, you know. Because God is no longer dealing with us as a nation. He's dealing with us as individuals, and he is creating a transnational community, a community of Jews and Gentiles, a community with different races and cultural backgrounds. And that's why we have here at the Moody Church our desire to be known as a culturally diverse community, not theologically converse, but culturally diverse, because we know that God is choosing people from every tribe and people and nation. So he no longer deals with us on that tight relationship. This is possibly the best place for me to comment on so-called TV preachers. I actually thought that they no longer existed, the kind that we sometimes refer to. And I was surprised to discover that there are some people on television who are saying things that are so wrong, that are so demeaning to God, that are so manipulative. I hope that you are aware of them. I hope that you warn others about them. You know that if you give, God is going to give back to you. If you send to this ministry, this is the seed faith, and soon you're going to be driving that pink Cadillac. I heard the other day, I couldn't believe this, somebody who should know better, they were praying to break the curse of debt. They were asking God to break the curse of debt. And especially if you send money to the ministry, why indeed the curse of debt will be lifted right away. And not only that, I heard one preacher say, this is unbelievable, folks. I don't understand how there are Christians who listen to this kind of demeaning theological talk. He said that in effect, if you send money to my ministry, you'll discover that God will pay your bills, and you'll receive a computer printout from your mortgage company saying, we don't know how it happened, but our books show that your house has been paid for. Utter nonsense. If you are in debt, I'll tell you how to break the curse of debt. First of all, you take care of those credit cards. In the plastic surgery that I talked about a couple of weeks ago. That's one good step. The second step is begin to pay your debts. Get to a financial advisor who can help you to know how those debts should be paid over a period of time. And that's the way you get out of debt. You don't send money to some TV preacher so that he can pray for you to break its curse. It is a curse. But you got into it, and you and God and your financial advisor had better get you out of it. That's the answer. So we're not here crassly talking about that if you sow money, I promise you tenfold. I promise you that for every dollar you give, you're going to get another 10 in return. Listen to me. I've got something better to share with you than that from this text. Let me tell you something. I marvel at what the Apostle Paul says here. In fact, I not only marvel at it, I almost don't understand it. Because Paul is saying that if you sow money, God is going to give you a harvest, but the harvest is going to be something that is better than money and something that money can't even buy. Now, there will almost always be financial return. But it doesn't mean as if to say that's why we give, or that we are giving our way to prosperity, as the title of one book reads. Paul says, God's got something in store for you that money can't buy. So what is the third principle We've learned that we sow generously, we sow cheerfully, we sow expectantly, because we know it takes faith to sow. Because you're kissing the seed goodbye. You're putting the seed in the soil, and that takes faith. But notice the harvest that God gives us. What is it? Well, I've categorized it under three different ways to describe it. First of all, he says, the harvest of sufficiency in all things. Verse 8, I am astounded at the universals in the verse. In fact, I think that little word all or its equivalent appears about three times for sure, and maybe four. Listen to what he says. And God is able to make all grace abound to you, so that in all things, at all times, having all that you need. Isn't that four times? Notice then, you will abound in every good work. I read that and I'm astounded. I'm saying, Paul, are you telling me that if I'm faithful in giving money, I am going to experience a sufficiency of God that money cannot buy, that I will find that well of water within me reaching up to eternal life? Because the idea here in the Greek is that it will be a matter of inner resources so that I will be able to suffer better, so that I will be able to face life better, so that I will have more wisdom and abound in all things. That's what Paul says is one of the harvests of those who give generously. It is a harvest of sufficiency. It is also a harvest, and this even surprises me more, a harvest of special righteousness. Verse 10, now he who supplies seed to the sower and bread for food will also supply and increase your store of seed. Now there he is talking about money. He's saying, you put seed in the ground, you can expect that God is going to bless you to have seed back. But notice what you're going to have. He will increase your store of seed and enlarge the harvest of your righteousness. I say, Paul, I don't get that. What's the connection between faithfulness in giving and the harvest of righteousness? Now, obviously, this is not the righteousness which Jesus Christ gives by which we enter into heaven. Because that has to be a free gift, because it is the righteousness of God to which we can contribute nothing. And this would be a good place for me to say that those of you who are listening who have never received Christ as Savior, you've never transferred your trust to Him, that you must do so realizing that you make no contribution to the righteousness of God. It must be received as a free gift. But Paul is talking about practical righteousness. I think if we could discuss this with Paul, and I'd love to sit down and say, Paul, help me understand better what you have in mind. Paul would say, look, if you are not giving generously, if you're not sowing generously, then don't expect necessarily that your family is blessed. Don't necessarily expect that you are going to find that sufficiency and the practical righteousness and the wisdom that you need is going to take place, because these are part of the harvest of those who sow the seeds. And you'll notice he quotes here from Psalm 112, verse 9, he has scattered abroad his gifts to the poor, his righteousness endures forever. And somehow there is a connection between the two. What is the harvest? It is the harvest of sufficiency. It is also the harvest of special righteousness and then special blessings. And here Paul begins to just, have one phrase after another. And what the essence of it is he's saying that this is going to resound to the praise and the honor of God. You'll notice it says in verse 11, you will be made rich in every way so that you can be generous on every occasion. And again, he is still talking here about material prosperity. It is involved. It will result in thanksgiving to God. Who is going to thank God? It's the people who have been blessed as a result of the gift. It's the saints who are in Jerusalem. It's the children that we hope to reach here in the city of Chicago as we build this building. It's the people who come in who know that we need the classrooms for our adult ministries, our children's ministries, that we need space,
0: for a fellowship hall so that our ministries can be strengthened and the interaction of believers can be made firm. You see, it is then that people are going to offer praise to God. I look forward to the day someday in my mind's eye I can imagine the dedication of the building that we hope to build. And I can imagine that we will begin by singing the doxology, or at least end by singing it. It will result in praise to God because we will say it isn't the building, but it's the thousands of lives that are going to be touched as a result of it. Thanksgiving and praise to God in that building and for that building will go on years to come, long after you and I have passed off the scene. So Paul is saying, you'll notice in verse 12, this service that you perform is not only supplying the needs of God's people. Oh, that's part of it, yes. But it is also overflowing in many expressions of thanks to God. He's saying those saints in Jerusalem are going to bless you for what you're doing, and you're going to be bound together in them, with them. Because of the service by which you have proved yourselves, men will praise God. Now, I underlined this in my Bible, but that's at least the third time Paul says that one of the results of this harvest is thanksgiving to God. For the obedience that accompanies your confession of the gospel of Christ, and for your generosity in sharing with them and with everyone else, and in their prayers for you, their hearts will go out to you because of the surpassing grace God has given you. No wonder he ends by saying thanks to God for his unspeakable gift. Again, Paul wants to root our faithfulness in giving in the unspeakable gift of God, and he holds Christ high. You see what Paul is saying? Through our giving, we are bound to other saints. Our hearts are knit together. Lives are challenged. People are blessed. And because in stewardship enrichment, 10% of our giving is going to go to missionaries in different parts of the world and different projects, there are people all over the world who are going to offer praise to God because of the generosity of God's people. And that is part of the harvest of righteousness. It's the kind of thing that money cannot buy. Now, of course, the question is, how much shall we give? Somebody says, shall I tithe on the gross or shall I tithe on the net? How shall we do this? How shall we discern God's mind? Have you understood the principles? Sow generously. Ask yourself the question, what kind of a harvest do I want? Do I want God to bless the gross or do I want God to bless the net? What kind of a harvest do I want? Shall I sow sparingly or shall I sow bountifully, believing in the harvest? There's a second principle, and that is, what kind of a heart do I have? Because we're to sow cheerfully. Could it be that there's somebody here today who says they aren't going to get a dime out of me? Well, my dear friend, if you're sitting here today and you're saying that, then I humbly say, keep your dime. Keep your dime. Get on your knees until you love God, and then you'll be able to share that dime and maybe even a few others. But until your heart is right, don't worry about your checkbook. But your checkbook may be a, well, good indicator as to where your heart is. So what's the second principle? You sow cheerfully. We ask the question of, what kind of a heart do I have? And now we also sow expectantly, and we ask ourselves the question, what kind of a heritage are we going to leave? What kind of lives are we going to impact for the cause of the gospel? No, there is no percentage stipulated. And we're not here to tell you what the percentage would be. Certainly, 10% is a good benchmark. It's a good beginning place. But beyond that, it is between you and God seeking his mind and asking the question about the harvest. In a third world country, there was a father who faced a very difficult decision. He had a bucket of grain, of corn, actually, that his family needed because they were poor. And here was this tension within him as to what to do with a bucket of corn. You could use it now, and it would probably serve them maybe for a week. But what he did is he went into the little hut, took it down, and put it in the ground. He seated it. As he walked along, he stomped it into the ground. And his little daughter was astounded, because to her, Daddy was just ruining the whole thing. I mean, what good are these seeds in the ground? I mean, we need bread. We need whatever corn can make. But he said to her, "My little girl, I want you to know that I'm putting this seed away in the ground because I believe in the harvest." You see, some of you face that decision, don't you? Because you need money to live, no question about it. You have mortgage payments. We all do that. We all have to be able to survive. And so there's tension here, you see, between what shall I do? What shall I give? And how much can I, quote, afford to give? In a sense, that is a legitimate question. How much seeding can I do when there is not a whole lot of corn in the house? And the answer to that question is that it depends on your faith in the harvest. The Apostle Paul says, "You give generously, God is able to make all grace abound to you, so that in all things, at all times, having all that you need," what a promise, "you will abound in every good work." You give generously and you get things that money can never possibly buy. Can you trust the God of the harvest? That's the question. Can we trust God to keep his word that the harvest will come in? You know, of course, that you always reap in a different season than you sow. You sow in the springtime, but you don't harvest in the springtime. You have to wait. In the very same way, we sow now, and the harvest will begin to come in, of course. We will see it with our own eyes, God willing, but it's down the road. It's years from now that we see its fruition and its completeness. And so I ask you today, what is the amount? Sow generously. Sow cheerfully. So expectantly, and believe in the God of the harvest. Let's pray. Now, Father, we ask that you shall take these words and bless them. We ask today, Father, that you might help us to trust you in those areas that are so difficult for us to trust. And we pray that the grace of Christ and the strength of Christ would be upon us, those who have not yet made their decision and their commitment. Oh, Father, help them to seek you, to believe you, and to be generous. We pray in Jesus' name. Amen.
4: You know, this is Pastor Lutzer, and I want to expand that a little bit and say this, that oftentimes we will not see how our gifts were used or the fulfillment of them until we get to heaven. We know, of course, that we have contributed to organizations, all of us have, that spread the gospel of Jesus Christ around the world, and not until eternity comes will we understand its full impact. And I deeply believe that that is true of the ministry of Running to Win. This is the second to last day we're making a very special offer to you. For a gift of any amount, we're sending you a copy of my book, Christ Among Other Gods. But more than that, your gift will be doubled.

0: It's time now for another chance for you to ask Pastor Lutzer a question about the Bible or the Christian life. The prophetic timeline for the end times. There's a lot to digest and understand. Tony has written to ask this. We're taught that the resurrection is first, and then the rapture, and then the tribulation. Yet in Revelation 20, the Bible says Satan is bound and put in a bottomless pit for 1,000 years, and then the first resurrection takes place. We reign with Christ for those 1,000 years. How could this be the first resurrection if a resurrection has already taken place at the time of the rapture?
1: Thanks, Tony. Great question. I think that when the Bible refers to the first resurrection there in Revelation chapter 20, verse 5, it really includes in that first resurrection the resurrection of all Christians, no matter when the resurrections will have occurred. Let me give you an example. Jesus was the first one who was raised from the dead. In fact, when Jesus was raised, there were even some saints who came out of their graves who walked around in Jerusalem. That is a very difficult passage, but there it is in God's holy word. So the fact that we are raptured at the time beginning the tribulation period, then you have the tribulation, then you have the millennium, and then you have this reference to the first resurrection. I would say simply that the first resurrection involves a number of different resurrections. Bottom line, it is really the resurrection of the saints, all saints, no matter when they are raised. Later on, it talks about a second resurrection, and that's the resurrection of all unbelievers. And that even may occur in stages. So, good question, Tony, but I don't think that we should interpret it in such a way that we think to ourselves that this is the first time that there were people raised from the dead. God bless you. Keep studying. And I hope you continue to listen to Running to Win.
0: Thank you, Tony. Thank you, Dr. Lutzer. 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
2: Five minutes before the hour on this fabulous Friday morning, I'm John Gager, thinking about my friend Tim at his church. They enjoy the unsold pastries from a local bakery. Well, Tim came home with a huge bag of cookies from that bakery, enough for three families. So he prayed, asking God who to give those cookies to. He knocked on three different families' doors. First, there was Noah and Reese. They threw open the door when they saw those cookies, and they had the longest conversation they'd ever had since these new neighbors moved in. That was fun. Then Tim went over to his friend Sam. Sam also welcomed Tim inside and updated him on his many health concerns. And then there was still more one bag of cookies to drop off. Victor and Gabriella. You know, Victor was doing some painting, but he grabbed those cookies and, get this, immediately asked Tim and his wife if they could join him for dinner with his wife. And they did. Listen, God can use anything to build bridges into the lives of your unsaved neighbors, even cookies.
3: 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There was little time to escape. 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

0: chunk of glacier broke off a Himalayan mountain site in Tibet. Massive ice and rock created a dam in the river below, which soon burst. The flash flood swept over the border into Nepal's Roshwa district and miles downriver. On Thursday, the death toll surpassed 390 with more than 1,400 missing. Chetri from A3 plans to travel to the disaster area to assess the needs.
1: We need to go to the place where people are suffering, where people need the help, putting ourselves in action and showing them the love of God.
0: Years ago, A3's network helped quake survivors from this same region of Nepal. Several became Christians after watching them serve. Pray for a spiritual awakening and consider sending help through A3's Global Disaster Relief Fund. We'll link you at our website. And God's word is being made known among the nations. Christians across 9 countries and 18 denominations in Southeast Asia came together to learn how churches can take ownership of Bible translation. Dane says the ministry he serves, Unfolding Word, co-sponsored the conference.
2: This was the first exposure to church-centric Bible translation that many of these leaders have ever had. They are looking for ways to reach the hundreds and hundreds of unreached people groups.
0: One pastor talked about visiting a small village of dangerous pirates. He couldn't create a Bible translation for them with traditional methods, but the forum convinced him to go with church-centric Bible translation to complete the work. Billions of people are unreached, and 1 in 5 are waiting for a Bible in their language. 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I'm Ruth Kramer.
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9: A young woman named Sarah was living in Ohio. She had just gotten out of an unhealthy dating relationship.
10: I had a boyfriend at one point that I broke up with because of emotional abuse, physical abuse, psychological abuse. A few months following, he had decided to take his life. But a lot of people were attacking me within the community and saying this is your fault. And so I was like, I'm not wanted here. Like, I want to get out. So that was hard.
9: Sarah tried to escape one painful relationship by getting into another one. She started dating a man who was divorced with children. She thought they should move to Minnesota so this man could be closer to his kids. but she also thought that moving would let her escape the pain of her past relationship.
10: It kind of caused like an upset because like he wasn't on the same page with it. He wanted to stay and work in Ohio, and I don't even know why. I mean, I was running away from things in Ohio, trauma, things that had happened, and I just wanted to get out. So that was like my way of like, let's go.
9: Sarah and her boyfriend got engaged and moved to Minnesota. But the new relationship and the new location didn't make Sarah's life any better.
10: You think you're going to be happy, like you get engaged, you're getting ready to get married, and things are going to be going like better. Like, I wasn't happy in life, and I thought that this was going to make me happy. And it kind of got worse. Like, we would argue and fight, and his ex-wife was very much controlling and jealous, and so that put like a lot of weight on our relationship as well. And I just kept wondering, like, when is this going to get better? When am I going to be happy? And I just kept wondering, like, why I wasn't happy. I just felt like something needed to change, and I just said, like, God, if you're real, like, you need to reveal yourself to me, because I can't do this anymore.
11: This is Revive Our Hearts with Nancy DeMoss Wohlgemuth, author of Adorned, Living Out the Beauty of the Gospel Together. For Friday, August 28th, I'm Dana Gresh.
9: It may surprise you to hear me say this, but I'm actually an introvert. So when I'm in church or in other group gatherings, sometimes it's tempting to just slip into my seat and then slip out as soon as possible after the meeting is over, hoping to avoid getting into conversations. Maybe you can relate to that too. But over the years, I've come to realize how important it is to be willing to engage intentionally with the people that God places around me. Even introverts like me can reach out to people through the power of His Holy Spirit. In fact, the Lord has given me what I call an aisle ministry at church. That's A-I-S-L-E. And I have found such joy through being attentive to those around me, looking for opportunities to find out what's on their heart, what they may be going through, and taking time to encourage and pray with them. Dan is about to share a story that may change the way you look at new people at church. We'll hear how God used one woman to make a big difference in the life of a hurting young woman.
11: And we've already met one character in this story, Sarah. To say there was pain in her life would be an understatement. Her abusive ex-boyfriend took his own life. She tried to escape her pain by getting into another unhealthy relationship and moving to a new state. Now, we're going to get back to Sarah in a minute, but first let me introduce you to the other main character in this story. Her name is Mercy.
12: My parents actually just had gone to a Bible study shortly after they met, and someone introduced them to Jesus. So they're first-generation Christians. And so growing up, they introduced me to Jesus. But it was inconsistent. They didn't have somebody that came alongside them and shared life with them to show them what living for God looked like. And so when I was older and I just became hungrier and thirstier and I surrendered my life fully to the Lord, I was reading through Titus and I came across Titus 2, and it said, older women train the younger women. And it said, love your husband, love your children, be chaste, pure. And then all the way to where it said, so that the word of God will not be blasphemed. And I just thought, oh my goodness, well, Lord, I do not want to blaspheme you. So show me how. And went back to Titus 2, where it had said, older women train the younger women. And I said, okay, so there it is. I need to ask an older woman to learn from. I just wanted to learn as much as possible. So I entered into a relationship with a woman. She said yes. I didn't think she would. I was so nervous to ask, but I learned more from her than I had did when I was walking through things, trying to figure it out on my own. And she was so filled with grace and love. And so she just modeled that to me.
13: Psalm 145, one generation shall commend your works to the next generation and declare your mighty acts. This generational principle is repeated throughout the Old Testament and is echoed in Paul's letter when he says that older women are to teach the younger women.
12: And so when I was doing dishes one day, and I had heard on the radio through Revive Our Hearts, Susan Hunt speaking, and she said, older women, you need to invest into younger women's lives. And younger women, you need to reach out to older women with more life experience so that they can help you and encourage you and equip you to live for God's glory.
14: The local church is where we know each other's stories. It's where we hear sound doctrine, so we learn how to rejoice with those who rejoice and weep with those who weep. It's where we are knit together in love.
12: And I said, yes, that's it. And so then I was like, I need to learn more. So I just went on the internet. It led me to the Adorned Conference through Revive Our Hearts, where I got to hear the whole message of Susan Hunt, where she spoke about don't give up that modeling career. So cute. But hearing the whole message, and I was left in tears. That message burned inside my chest, and something came alive. And I just said, this is it. So I reached out to my pastor's wife, who's a really close, great friend, and she just walked me through. I said, hey, I want to have a Bible study. And she's like, oh, she's very reserved and balanced, very opposite of me. And she said, what would that look like? I said, I don't know, but it's about women sharing life with younger women and encouraging them and equipping them to live for God's glory. And there's this book called Adorned, and Nancy DeMoss wrote it. And there's this, so awesome, so it's going to be great. And she goes, oh, how long is that going to run for? And I said, I don't know. It could go on forever. And then she said, okay, well, there should be a start time and a stop time so women know what to expect. So she just walked me through how to have a Bible study. And it was the scariest thing I've ever done. And all these older women came, silver-haired saints. What happened was amazing. The older women came alive. That was the calling that the Lord gave me. Because when I saw the veil lift and when I saw God's plan, they got it. I'm like, I want to do this for the rest of my life.
11: While God was calling Mercy to invest in other women, Sarah was going through some very hard things. Do you remember where we left Sarah?
10: I just felt like something needed to change. And I just said, like, God, if you're real, like, you need to reveal yourself to me because I can't do this anymore, you know?
11: So Sarah and her fiance visited a number of churches. But to Sarah, it just seemed like they wanted something out of her.
10: So I kind of gave up on the fact that, like, God was in Minnesota. I was like, God's not in Minnesota, so I don't know what you want me to do, God. And my mom sent me a link to this church, and my fiancé and I went, and it was very welcoming the first Sunday. People came up and welcomed us and said, hi, how are you? Are you new? Just felt very warm and welcoming.
11: And Sarah was struck by the truth of God's word during that sermon.
10: I wanted more. Then the following Sunday, we had come back.
12: My father-in-law came over and said, Mercy, there is a couple here, and the young man is near from where you grew up. And so I said, okay, let's meet him. And so we started talking about similar things in the area. And then the Lord, it was as if he physically turned my gaze upon Sarah.
10: She's like, hi, like, you're new here. Like, who are you? Like, tell me about yourself.
12: I love God so much. And what he did was he showed me his love for Sarah in that moment. And all I could do was say yes to partnering with him to display that love to her in any way that I could. And so my prayer was, Lord, show me how to love her.
10: And I was like, who is this?
12: It was like a little girl. It's like I saw a little girl, even though she was a woman, a grown woman. It was like this little girl was standing there in a foreign land, and she didn't know anyone. And I, through questions, you know, I found out that she had no family here, that she had moved here from Ohio. And I remember moving to central Minnesota, and I had no family. And I remember having no sisters in Christ at all. And so just seeing a little girl hungry and wanting to know her father. Wow, like I get to be a part of that. And I kept asking him how to love her.
10: And from that moment on, a beautiful relationship developed. She continued to seek after me and get to know who I was and just poured God's love, grace, and mercy into my life. And over the next year and a half, loved me into God's arms.
11: But that year and a half process wasn't easy. Not long after Sarah and Mercy met, the COVID pandemic made it hard to meet in person.
12: And my pastor's wife, my good friend, again, is just a real voice of reason and sound. And she had the idea to use the Bible app. It's a YouVersion Bible app to have the women come together in a Bible study and be able to comment and see each other. And so Sarah was one of those women. And I don't know what the Bible study was, but she had written, I want so badly to learn how to be a godly woman. And when I saw that, I thought, well, how is she going to do that with COVID? How is she going to do that when we're not meeting together? So the Lord ignited something in my heart again. And my other friend had reached out and said, Mercy, you know, a bonfire would be really great at your house sometime. Because, you know, it's all outdoors. It's strange. What do we do in this COVID situation? It's foreign to us. And I just prayed. And the Lord brought six women to mind. And Sarah was one of them. I saved this because this day was just so fabulous. But I texted, Sarah, would you like to come over to my house this evening for a bonfire? Just a few women are getting together to fellowship.
10: And I was just like ecstatic that like someone was inviting me.
12: And she texts back, yes, !! And it was the cutest thing ever because when she showed up, she was the first one there, and she hopped out of the car and she had her Bible. So this girl was hungry. She was so hungry for not only the Word of God, but for fellowship and community.
10: And it was a group of women that were older than I was, and they all had children, but it was just so beautiful to sit around the fire and listen to them and how they raised their children and the things that they talked about and what concerned them for their children and their husbands.
12: And so from that moment on, every single week we had a bonfire and we gathered together, and at the very end we would pray. We would just kind of tap into what everyone's prayer request was, and then we'd pray for the country, and we'd pray for the situation in our community, and how to reach into people's homes to be able to share the love of God and to continue gathering together, even though the world was saying separate, isolate. And the Lord just bonded Sarah and I from that moment on.
10: What stood out to me the most was the wisdom, the knowledge, and just the depth of Christ that these women had. And it's something that I desire to have more of, to know Christ deeper, to know Scripture deeper, and to have that as my safety belt in life as well. These women are so full of wisdom and knowledge and experience in life, and I want to be a part of that. That blossomed so many amazing relationships because I was then able to be comfortable enough to share my testimony with them.
12: She wrote out her testimony. She goes, do you guys want to hear my testimony? We're like, yes. And it just gave us such a fervor to remember that passion of just being hungry for the first time for the Lord and not being able to get enough.
10: They were able to hear a lot of the things that I'd gone through in life and then encouraged me specifically through those. I opened up and started sharing so much more with them.
15: In 2020, when so many people were struggling with fear and dealing with questions of life and death, Sarah came to discover true life in Christ. She came to genuine faith in Him. It was the kind of love she'd been searching for all her life.
10: Jesus is nothing like the boyfriends that I've had in my life. Jesus is kind and loving and gentle and like soft, passionate. There's just true, genuine love in the relationship with Jesus, whereas all of these other relationships were just trying to fill a void of what I really needed in life, and that was Jesus. It just boggles my mind how He gave His life for us, and like, who am I that you want to give your life for me, and that you love me, and that you've forgiven me, and I'm a new creation through you? Those are just things that I still am trying to wrap my mind around, but nothing that any man or human could make you feel by any means.
15: As Sarah's love for Jesus grew, she wanted to make changes that would glorify Him. And that had a big effect on Sarah's fiance.
10: He wasn't honestly that happy about it. Like, He was like, what's changing? I ended up saying like he needed to move out because I felt convicted that we were living together. And that upset him. And he was like, well, how could you just kick me to the streets? Like, I have nowhere to go. I can't afford to live on my own. I was actually kind of taking care of him and paying for the house and things like that. So that was a really hard thing for me to do. I felt bad about telling him he needed to move out, but I knew that was the right thing to do.
16: Sarah and her fiance parted ways. And that was a source of pain, but in the middle of that momentary suffering, Sarah experienced a deep down joy in the Lord. A verse in Romans describes how she felt.
10: Yeah, so it's Romans 5:3, and it says, we rejoice in hope of the glory of God. Not only that, but we rejoice in our sufferings, knowing that suffering produces endurance, and endurance produces character, and character produces hope. And hope does not put us to shame because God's love has been poured into our hearts through the Holy Spirit who has been given to us.
16: Sarah kept growing in her faith thanks to Mercy's family, this church family, and even this program.
10: Through Mercy and the women that I was meeting with at the bonfire, one of the gals' names was Elizabeth, and she told me about the Revive Our Hearts podcast and that I should listen to it. And so in that way, I was directed to listening to those life-giving podcasts. And that's where I got like my first taste of Revive Our Hearts.
16: We already heard how the Lord put a passion on Mercy's heart to teach younger women. And the Lord put a similar burden on Sarah's heart. As she learned biblical concepts, she wanted to pass them on as well.
17: She just started loving the young girls at our church. And it is amazing. She's 24 years old. And we have this cusp of junior hires, like turning 13 to 14, just like booming at our church. And the Lord created this bridge from Sarah to these girls.
10: That was a pivotal point that I could play in their lives, encouraging them in a way that they wouldn't make the same mistakes that I made. And being able to pour life and encourage them was a blessing and an opportunity only God could have given me.
17: And you have us older women and then silver-haired saints, and we're sharing a life, and I'm sharing life with Sarah. And these junior hires, they just want someone a little closer to their age to glean from. And the Lord created that in and through Sarah because she said yes to God. Susan Hunt said that on Wednesdays, she just prays for the women of the nation to rise up and grab hold of God's plan. It wasn't until recently that I realized she prayed for me. I was one of those women that the Lord raised up. And knowing this plan, I can now look back and see my mom didn't have anyone that came alongside her and showed her how to love her husband or children well either. And so the Lord redeems our failures and he restores our circumstances. And my mom has a wonderful passion for the Lord now. And I just want to say, invest. Say yes to the Lord. He's placing opportunities in front of you. But if you see God's plan, you'll start to see then those opportunities. Oh, here's an opportunity. Yes, Lord, I will partner with you to display your love to her.
18: One woman really can make a difference. That's been our theme all this month here on Revive Our Hearts. And the story we've just heard illustrates that theme so beautifully. Let's just think back. One woman, Susan Hunt, made a difference when she spoke on a Revive Our Hearts program about mentoring. That had a huge effect on Mercy. Then Mercy made a huge difference by investing in Sarah's life. And now Sarah is making a difference in the lives of teenagers. And who knows how many more ripples will be felt as these women continue to share their lives with others. You can make a difference too. And if you've supported Revive Our Hearts over the years, you've helped make it possible for Mercy to hear that message from Susan Hunt. You've also helped make it possible for Sarah to listen to Revive Our Hearts day by day as she grows in her faith. And you've helped make it possible for Revive Our Hearts to host conferences like Revive 21. Mercy and Sarah came to that conference together, and that's where our team had the chance to interview them.
10: I'm here because I just want to connect more with other women. I want to be poured into by other women and just to see what God is doing through many people and in their lives as well. And it's just beautiful to see how many women want the same thing and are here, and how God orchestrates conversation and running into people. And it's just a beautiful place to be here. So I think I'm just here because God wants me to be here, you know.
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17: Okay, so there's a Revive Our Hearts Facebook leadership group. And so all you have to do is answer a couple questions. You know, what is your position at your church? Which is also pretty funny, because like, what is your position at your church? Volunteer ministering to women. And so that was enough to get me in. And I said, I'm not a leader, Lord. I don't lead women's ministry. But if this is something I can glean from, I'll take any crumb that falls from the table. So I did the fill out thing and I joined the leadership group. And they have been helping me walk through this. And the resources, it seems limitless.
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17: 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Like, I need to start sharing this with the women in my church. And I need to start asking God what He will do through it for the women.
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19: 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Next week, it's time for a celebration. Revive Our Hearts is turning 25. Can you believe it? We're going to revisit some of the themes Nancy has taught on the most. Themes like cultivating a personal devotional life, walking through life's storms, and more.
9: And so Jesus says to Martha, Martha, Martha, you are anxious and troubled about many things, but one thing is needful. David said, one thing have I asked of the Lord. Jesus says to Martha, one thing is absolutely necessary. If you don't get anything else done on your to-do list today, will it be this one thing? What is that thing? It's what Mary has chosen, to sit at the feet of Jesus and listen to Him, to commune with Him. He says Mary has chosen that good portion, that one needful thing, which will not be taken away from her. This requires a conscious, deliberate choice. I found, and I'm sure you have too, that if I just try and fit God into my day, He's going to get crowded out. What I need to do is plant Him in the middle of my day, first in my day, core, central in my day, and then let everything else fill its way in.
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20: At 25 minutes past the hour here at Moody Radio, we're looking forward to our visit with David Jeremiah just around the corner. I'm John Gager, and the truth is this, you and I have lots of fears. At the top of the list, death itself. But there are other deaths we fear, the death of our reputations or relationships, the death of a job. And we sometimes devolve into negative self-talk. Ah, this problem is going to be the death of me. What if we could trade that negative self-talk into something like more positive? Something David said in Psalm 68:20, God to us is a God of salvation, and to God the Lord belong ways of escape from death. He already knows, but for whatever reason, He's commanded us to let our request be made known to Him. He's the God of salvation, the God of deliverance. Charles Spurgeon said it best, as surely as he is our God, he will save us. To be his is to be safe. Check out Psalm 68, verse 20.
1: When was the last time you had a fender bender? 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When it comes to my car, it's been a hard year. She's gotten a few bangs and none unnoticeable. First, there was the lady in the roundabout who didn't see me cut in front of her. 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And that's just two of the dents that I've suffered. 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
22: 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It helped him redirect his life. It also drew him closer to God. Now he's a successful graduate of the program and he works as a counselor here helping others to make the journey he went on. As Danny said, I knew if I wanted to recover, I needed to make some drastic change. I reinvested in my walk and relationship with God. Thank you for making a difference in the lives of people like Danny. Years ago, you helped him, and now he's giving back, reaching out with the good news of Christ. Thanks for making that possible.
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30: And this is again from the book of Proverbs, Proverbs 23, verse 7. And it is a profound concept that your mind controls your life. Through the mind comes the thoughts, that direct the things you do. And so how important it is to guard your mind. We're going to talk about this as we open our Bibles today and again on Monday and talk about the importance of your mental self, the importance of your mind and how you think. Friends, we're getting down to the very last couple of days of the month of August, which means I only have two more days, today and Monday, to tell you about this book that we have written that we want you to have. It will get into your mind. You will find you're getting wrapped up in these truths, because this book is called God's Heart for Israel. And in a day when the Jewish people and the nation of Israel are taking big hits from people all over the world, including from our own country, it's really important for us to know what the Bible says about God and Israel and us. What should our attitude be toward this nation? I know some people like to write this off and say the Israel of the Bible is not the Israel of today. But in my estimation, that is nonsense and it doesn't make any sense at all. Israel is God's nation. It has always been. It will continue to be. And the Bible says that God blesses those who bless Israel and he curses those who curse Israel. History will demonstrate that God told the truth about that. I want to make sure we stay on the right side of God and the right side of Israel. I've written all about it in this book. It's over 100 pages, beautifully designed in a gift book, and it's yours for the asking when you send a gift of any size to Turning Point today. Thank you for your investment. And now let's begin this two-part message called You Are Not What You Think You Are, But What You Think You Are. Ever have somebody come up to you when you look like you're in deep thought and say to you, what are you thinking about? Happens often between a husband and wife. Don asked me that once in a while. What are you thinking about? And while that is a casual question, it's a very important question, isn't it? What do you think? James Allen has been called a literary man of mystery, but little is known about him. He never achieved fame or fortune. He died at the age of 48, wrote 19 or 20 books, most of which nobody's ever heard of. Yet he wrote one book, one little tiny volume that was discovered after his death. It was the second book that he had ever written, and perhaps the one which he himself felt that it wasn't very good. And that little book that was discovered from the writings of James Allen has sold millions of copies. And it has influenced countless number of lives. Let me tell you a little bit about him. He was born in England. His father was grappling with a failing business and was almost bankrupt. He traveled to America searching for a new job, and instead he was waylaid, robbed, and murdered. And back in England, the family's ensuing financial crisis forced young James Allen to drop out of school at the age of 15 and get a job. He became a personal assistant in the world of British manufacturers, and he worked at that profession until 1902, and then at the age of 38, one day he just walked in and he quit and walked away. James and his wife moved to a little coastal town in England, and he lived there for about 10 years before his early death. He kept a strict routine. Each morning he'd get up before dawn and hike to the top of the nearby hillside and spend an hour in meditation. Then he would return to his house and devote the morning to writing. And then in the afternoon, he would work in his garden or involve himself in his hobbies. As far as we know, James Allen was not a Christian. But one little book he wrote was based on a Bible verse from the book of Proverbs. And that small volume almost single-handedly gave rise to the self-improvement and positive thinking movement of the past 100 years. The book is entitled, As a Man Thinketh. And it's based on Proverbs chapter 23 and verse 7, which says, For as he thinks in his heart, so is he. Say that with me out loud. For as he thinks in his heart, so is he. The point of As a Man Thinketh is simple. Our thoughts are the most important thing about us. All that we achieve or fail to achieve is the direct result of the way we think. Our thoughts are like seeds that produce crops.
0: James Allen wrote in his book, "Good thoughts and actions can never produce bad results, and bad thoughts and actions can never produce good results." And this is but saying that nothing can come from corn but corn, nothing from nettles but nettles. Men understand this law in the natural world, and they work with it, but few understand it in the moral world, though its operation is just as simple and undeviating. His point is that what we think is what we are, and our lives run in the direction of our thoughts. If we think angry thoughts, guess what? We'll be angry. If we think positive thoughts, we'll be positive. If we think negative thoughts, we'll be negative. The mind is like a garden, and we have to cultivate it, and we are responsible for the kind of seed that we drop into the furrows of our mind. To quote Allen again, a person's mind may be likened to a garden which may be intelligently cultivated or allowed to run wild. But whether cultivated or neglected, it must and will bring forth fruit. If the useful seeds are not put into the garden, an abundance of useless seeds will fall upon it and will continue to produce their fruit. This is a particular application of the proverb that says in Galatians 6:7, "Whatsoever a man sows, that shall he also reap." Proverbs 23:7 teaches us that what we think is what we become. And while this is an important principle of the Word of God, I need to tell you, it's also been used to build the case for many unscriptural ideas. The positive mental attitude industry has used this verse in almost all of its literature. Maybe you've heard it something like this: "Whatever your mind can conceive and your heart can believe, you can achieve." Or maybe you've heard it this way: "Think your way to success." Many other such ideas. But this is not what the proverb is teaching. We do not have the power to think things into existence, no matter what anyone says. This view of thinking is ungodly humanism. But to understand that our thoughts are powerful is not humanistic at all. It is very, very biblical. The Bible teaches us that our thoughts are important and that we cannot change our lives unless we change our thoughts. What we do with our thinking determines what we become. We are not what we think we are, but what we think we are. An anonymous author explained this concept in these terms. He says, "Whatever you hold in your mind will tend to occur in your life. If you continue to believe as you have always believed, you will continue to act as you have always acted. And if you continue to act as you have always acted, you will continue to get what you have always gotten. If you want different results in your life or in your work, all you have to do is change your mind." Now, this is borne out a lot of times in Scripture, and I want to just use one illustration about a man whose story is told in the book of 1 Kings. We all know this man. His name is Elijah. If you were to chart the life of Elijah, the highest point on your chart would be his victory on Mount Carmel over the prophets of Baal, when he mocked the gods of the ungodly prophets. And then after he had won a tremendous victory and the fire of God came down and licked up his sacrifice, we're told that Elijah went and slew all the prophets of Baal. There could not have been a more wonderful, victorious moment against ungodliness than there was that night. Take it in the Old Testament context as you will. That was the mountaintop experience for Elijah. How many of you know that quite often after a mountaintop experience, you have one that's just exactly the opposite? The height of the mountain sometimes says often determines the depth of the valley. And the next time we look in on Elijah, he's gone from the mountaintop to the valley. In fact, the queen went to see Ahab, the king, and when King Ahab told Jezebel what Elijah had done to all her favorite clergymen, she was furious. And the Bible says she brought everything to power that she as a queen could bring, and she chased Elijah. And Elijah, in a moment's time, went from exhilaration to depression. In fact, I don't have time to take you to that scripture, but let me give you some expressions out of the dialogue that Elijah had with God. He's running from this woman, just one lone woman. after him. And he says he felt worthless. He said, I'm no better than my ancestors. He felt hopeless. He ran for his life. He felt isolated. I am the only prophet left, he said. And he was unable to cope. I've had enough. In fact, he actually told the Lord, if it's all right, just take my life. I'd like to die. This is a prophet who just came down off the mountain. And the Bible says that after God provided some food and rest for his embattled prophet, he restructured his thoughts and gave him some life. He showed himself to Elijah. The Bible says, the Lord is about to pass by. He filled his future with hope because God would accompany him, encouraged Elijah to go back the way he came. He revealed that he was not isolated as he thought he was. In fact, God gave him some statistics. He said, I still have 7,000 prophets in Israel who have not bowed the knee to Baal. Elijah, you're not alone. And he infused Elijah's life with meaning. He gave him a mission for him to accomplish. Now, Elijah thought his problem was Jezebel. But there will always be problems like Jezebel in our lives. The real challenge for Elijah wasn't Jezebel. The real problem for Elijah was what was going on between his ears, in his mind. It is surprising, is it not, as we look around, how much we can observe about this principle. And it's very surprising to look into the Bible and to see how much the Bible has to say about the power of our minds and our thoughts. And the more we learn about the complexity of our minds that God has given us, the more we can understand why it's a priority in Scripture. In my study, I found a description of the human mind. I just cannot tell you how awesome this is. The human brain's 12 to 14 billion cells are only a shadow of its complexity. For each cell sends out thousands of connecting tendrils so that a single cell may be connected with 10,000 neighboring cells, each of which is constantly exchanging data impulses. These 12 to 14 billion brain cells times 10,000 connectors make the human mind an unparalleled computer. The mind's activity has been compared to 1,000 switchboards, each big enough to serve New York City, all running at full speed as they receive and send questions and orders. Put another way, there is more electronic equivalent in one human brain than in all the radio and television stations of the entire world put together. The human brain does not miss a thing. It's capable of giving and receiving the subtlest input, from imagining a universe in which time bends to creating the polyphonic texture of a Bach fugue or transmitting and receiving a message from God, a feat that no computer could ever accomplish. I want to take you to several passages of the New Testament that outline the priorities of this incredible mind that God has given to each one of us, and especially to each of us who are followers of Christ. First of all, I want to talk to you about the priority of a devoted mind. In Matthew 22:37, in response to a question, Jesus said, "You shall love the Lord your God with all your heart, with all your soul, and with all your mind." Now, most of us have a pretty good idea of what it means to love the Lord our God with all of our heart and with all of our soul. But how do you love God with your mind? What does it mean to love God with your mind? It means, first of all, to understand that the mind is important. That's a good beginning place. And I say that because during my years as a pastor, I have run into many individuals who have denigrated the importance of the mind by saying that we need to be guided by the Spirit and not by the mind. They have even postulated that we are at our best when we put our minds into neutral and let our emotions and our spirits take control. And so we have come up with this term, mindless Christianity, which describes an anti-intellectualism in much of evangelicalism and the total abdication of the mind in much of emotional Christianity. The Bible does not give us that option. In fact, one of the general principles for all of us who follow Christ is that we're to do everything to the glory of God. 1 Corinthians 10:31 says, "Whether you eat or drink or whatever you do, do all to the glory of God." We evangelicals characteristically pit our heart against our head. And we opt for the heart as being more spiritual than the head. We are like the Tin Woodman in the wonderful Wizard of Oz, who chooses a heart rather than a head. If you know that wonderful story, you probably remember the dialogue that goes something like this. "Why didn't you walk around the hole?" asked the Tin Woodman. "Well, I didn't know enough," replied the Scarecrow. "My head is stuffed with straw, you know, and that is why I'm going to Oz to ask him for some brains." "Oh, I see," said the Tin Woodman, "but after all, brains are not the best thing in the world." "Have you any?" inquired the Scarecrow. "No," he said, "my head is quite empty. But once I had brains and a heart also, so having tried them both, I should rather have a heart." "All the same," said the Scarecrow, "I shall ask for brains instead of a heart, for a fool would not know what to do with a heart if he had one." "I shall take the heart," said the Tin Woodman, "for brains do not make one happy, and happiness is the best thing in the world." Many Christians have made the same choice as the Tin Woodman, exchanging their mind for their heart. And we know now how unbiblical such an exchange really is, for the Bible says we're to love the Lord our God with all our heart and with all of our soul and with all of our mind. This can only mean a determination to develop our thinking process to its fullest potential. We must learn how to love the Lord our God with all of our minds. But before we move on to the next thing, let me tell you about something I read from Benjamin Warfield, who was a great scholar who taught for 34 years at Princeton Seminary. He pleaded with his students never to exchange the mind for the heart or the heart for the mind. This is the greatest statement I've ever read about this controversy. He said, "Sometimes we hear it said that 10 minutes on your knees will give you a truer, deeper, more operative knowledge of God than 10 hours over your books." Why should you turn from God when you turn to your books, or feel that you must turn from your books in order to turn to God? Put your heart into your studies. Do not merely occupy your mind with them, but put your heart into them. They will bring you daily and hourly into the very presence of God. What a great instruction for students. The Bible says that when we study, we should put our heart into it. And when we worship, we should put our mind into it. That we should not play this game of the dichotomy which says it's the heart versus the mind. It's both. Listen again to the commandment. You shall love the Lord your God with all your heart and soul and mind. In other words, with all that you are, you're to love the Lord your God. That's the priority of a devoted mind. But then there's the priority of a dedicated mind. Did you ever read these verses from Philippians and Corinthians? Philippians 2:5, "Let this mind be in you, which was also in Christ Jesus." Or, "Who has known the mind of the Lord that he may instruct him? But we have the mind of Christ." To have the mind of Christ does not mean that we are infallible and we start playing God. To have the mind of Christ means to look at life through the Savior's point of view. Looking at life through his values and the desires in his mind. It means to think God's thoughts and not think as the world thinks. Now stop again and think with me about the power of your mind. The dizzying potential of the human mind reaches its apex in the possibility of possessing the mind of Christ through the ministry of the Holy Spirit. A possibility affirmed by Paul when he said, "We have the mind of Christ." No computer will ever be able to think God's thoughts, nor will any device ever be able to know the heart of God or do his works, but the mystery which resides between our ears has this capacity. It was created for this very purpose, to have the mind of Christ, a dedicated mind. What about the third one, the priority of a disciplined mind? 1 Peter 1:13. "Therefore, gird up the loins of your mind and be sober and rest your hope fully upon the grace that is to be brought to you at the revelation of Jesus Christ." And 2 Corinthians 10:5 puts it this way, "Casting down arguments and every high thing that exalts itself against the knowledge of God, bring every thought into captivity to the obedience of Christ." the disciplined mind. First of all, 1 Peter says we're to gird up the loins of our minds. When soldiers would go to war, they would take their long flowing robes and tuck their robes into the belt that went around them so that the robe wouldn't get in the way of their ability to move quickly in the battle. And Peter uses that to give us a picture of how we're to deal with our minds. It all is about focus. We're to get rid of the extraneous things, the things that get in our way, and focus our minds. Be proactive about the use of your mind. Don't be just kind of mindless, just letting whatever happen. But remember, the screen of your mind is totally under your control, and there are choices you can make. And the Bible says you're to bring

0: I have to bring every thought into captivity to the obedience of Christ. Now, let me just stop for a moment and say, in this culture, when we are bombarded by so many impulses from so many different places, this is much more difficult than it's ever been in any culture in the history of the world. And it is not something that will happen naturally. It will take action on our part, discipline on our part. I don't know if you remember this. When I was growing up, this really dates me, but I remember when television kind of came along. My father was a pastor. My father was really concerned about TV, even though the one we had was so small, you had to be almost sitting right on top of it to see it, and it was all fuzzy. I remember that. Every time a commercial came on, especially if it was a beer commercial or a cigarette commercial, my father would get up and either turn the channel or turn the volume down. We didn't have remote controls back then. But as time went along and things got a little bit more relaxed, we who were the children, we became the remote controls. Dad would say, turn that off. Turn that off. Come on, turn it off. He didn't want that stuff going through our mind. He didn't want us to be impacted by the commercials that were on TV that he thought could be hurtful to us. Now, how many of you know we've come a long way from that? I mean, the commercials we got on TV right now are not fit for anybody to see, some of them, let alone children. I've always been impressed with my kids. We have them at our house a lot, and I never have talked to them about this, but they are so protective over what our grandchildren are allowed to watch on TV. And sometimes I'm watching a mystery or something, and they'll come in, and Don will say, you got to turn that off. We don't want kids to be watching mysteries at their age. That's kind of a picture of how we have to function with our minds, isn't it? We have to decide. You know, obviously, the internet is a real big problem today. You'd be better off not to have the internet than to be brought into some of the filth that is available on the internet. You'd be better off, if that's an issue with you, just to disconnect it and say, I don't need it.
1: And you know, this is really interesting to me that countries all over the world are now saying that their internet will not be available to children until the age of 16, one place to the age of 18. I can't think of anything that would do more good for the children of our world than for that to be true. Because the vast majority of the things that are on the internet are not productive for kids or for anybody. And they get these kids wrapped up and subjected to all of this. And it's, well, I just think it's a good thing to step back and say, wait a minute, while there are good things that can happen through the internet, and we're grateful for those things, we need to be more disciplined in managing the things that are hurting our families and hurting our children. We'll have more about right thinking when we get together on Monday. In the meantime, have a good weekend. Be sure to get to church and be an encouragement to somebody over the weekend. I'm David Jeremiah. Thankful to have you with us. Have a good day.
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3: We are just 4 minutes away from the top of the hour on this fabulous Friday. I'm John Gager, pondering 2 Corinthians 1, verse 4. He comforts us in all our affliction, so that we may be able to comfort those who are in any kind of affliction, through the comfort we ourselves receive from God. See, God's promises are medicine for the broken heart. Let him comfort you. And after he has comforted you, try to share that comfort with somebody else. It'll do both of you good. Max Licato says, when I'm criticized, injured, or afraid, there is a Father who is ready to comfort me. And my prayer for you, said Billy Graham, is that you will feel the loving arms of God wrapped around you. Heavenly

0: Hey, Father, for that listener right now who needs your comfort, the sense of your care and presence, would you wrap your arms around them in a way that they would feel you, that they would know that you're there and that you love them? Thank you that you haven't forgotten us. Thank you for your comfort. Amen.
1: For your walk with Jesus, I'm David Wolin with Haven Today, inviting you to anchor your day in God's Word. God does not need you or me, but that should not be offensive to us. In fact, that's a truth that should be very freeing to us, to know that God is eternal, that He always has been and always will be. In Psalm 50, God says, I have no need of a bull from your stall or of goats from your pens, for every animal of the forest is mine. The world is mine and all that is in it. God has no needs in that sense, but He does have desires. And one of those is for relationship with you and me. He wants us to love Him, which is why the Father has sent the Son to be the Savior of the world. Get more encouragement for your walk at haventoday.org.
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8: How are we ever to become people of virtue? How are we ever to live up to Jesus' ethical standards? How are we ever to become righteous on the inside in a way that echoes into every part of our being? How are we ever to fulfill the law of Christ? In Christ, by His Spirit, our Father is loving us into loveliness.
9: Welcome to Living Hope with Pastor Philip Miller. I'm Pastor Larry McCarthy, and we're glad you've joined us for our series through the Sermon on the Mount. Now, Pastor Philip, I guess it's easy to say we love because He first loved us, right?
10: That's right. There's this deep connection in the gospel that we have been so loved by God that it is starting to change our hearts from the inside out. And then because we're being changed, we are becoming people of love as we are led by the Holy Spirit. The fruit of the Spirit is love. It heads the list that the love that God is requiring of us in the way we love other people is actually a love that flows naturally and necessarily from our lives as we're being transformed through the power of the gospel. So God loves us when we're unlovely. His love is teaching us to love. It's making us lovely. And then under His influence and guidance and teaching and transformation, we now become people of love who are starting to love others. And so what's amazing is that the very standard of love that God has always required, perfect love in every way that reflects His character, is actually

0: actually something that he's transforming us into people who will actually be able to love like that. This is amazing. It's the deepest renovation you could imagine. God is changing us from the inside out, and he's loving us into loveliness.
1: Now, beloved, you want to stay tuned after the message, because Pastor Philip is going to lead us in a discussion of how the love of God helps us when we feel unlovely. But now, let's go to the pulpit of the Moody Church for part three of the sermon, The Law of Love. You'll hear a reference from Romans, but our principal text today will be Matthew chapter 7, verse 12.
0: But we are going to look at one more passage, which is in Romans 8, verse 4. Romans 8, verse 4. In the context, Paul's describing how God sent Jesus as our sin bearer in order that the righteous requirement of the law might be fulfilled in us who walk not according to the flesh, but according to the Spirit. Do you see what he's saying here? He's saying that when we walk in the Spirit and we follow the way of love that Jesus patterns for us, and we love others that way, that the righteous requirements of the law are actually fulfilled in us. Is this amazing? Because the Spirit of God, the advocate that Jesus sent to us, is fulfilling the work of the new covenant in our lives. I will put my Spirit within you, and I will cause you to walk in my statutes and be careful to obey my rules. Because the advocate, the Holy Spirit, is teaching us a life of love like Jesus. A life of love like Jesus. Jesus raises the bar and commands us to love one another as he has loved us. And then he sends the Holy Spirit inside of us to give us a new heart to empower us for a life of love like Jesus, so that we really do fulfill the law, what the law of God requires, that the righteous requirements of the law are actually fulfilled in us as we become imitators of God and walk in the Spirit in the way of love as Christ loved us and gave himself up for us. We're being changed, don't you see? On the inside, we're being made right. We're being made new by grace through faith in Christ, by his Spirit. Now we have a heart of righteousness, a heart of righteousness, which is our third point and brings us back full circle to the Sermon on the Mount. I want to show you how rhetorically brilliant Jesus is. He ties this sermon together masterfully. He says in 7 verse 12, which we've read, so whatever you wish that others would do to you, do also to them, for this is the law and the prophets. Think with me. When was the last time we heard this phrase, the law and the prophets, in the Sermon on the Mount? When? Where was it? Some of you are very astute. You're like, aha, Matthew 5:17. You're right. Matthew 5:17. Jesus says, do not think that I have come to abolish the law and the prophets. I've not come to abolish them, but to fulfill them. So immediately after Jesus' introduction, he begins his sermon by telling us that everything in the law and the prophets, he's not here to abolish it, he's here to fulfill it. And now at the end of his sermon, right before his conclusion that we'll look at later, right before his conclusion, his final statement is, this is the law and the prophets. Whatever you wish that others would do to you, do it to them. So Jesus is, you see, he's framed the whole sermon here. Everything is bookended by these statements. He says, you want to know what fulfillment looks like. You want to know what the law and prophets fulfilled in total in my work, in my ministry. It's when people, my followers, follow the golden rule and live in love like me. That's what fulfillment looks like. Remember Matthew chapter 5, verse 20. For I tell you, unless your righteousness exceeds that of the scribes and Pharisees, you will never enter into the kingdom of heaven. The scribes and Pharisees were trying really, really hard to be righteous. They were all about behavior modification and cleaning up their act. And Jesus says, look, you're going to need a righteousness that goes way deeper than that kind of sin management lifestyle. You need a heart transformation that only I can give you. And if you come to me and believe in me and trust in me and follow me, I will guide you into the abundant life of the kingdom of heaven as you come under my rule now and finally step into the kingdom of heaven when it comes. I will redeem you with my life. I will send my spirit to indwell you from within, and I will teach you to walk by the spirit in the way of love so that the righteous requirements of the law are fully met in you. Your righteousness will be right at home in the kingdom of heaven as you learn to live in love like Jesus. Remember, right in the middle of the Sermon on the Mount, Matthew 5, 43 to 48, you've heard it said, you shall love your neighbor and hate your enemy. That's the way of life. But I say to you, love your enemies and pray for those who persecute you so that, look at this, so that you may be sons of your Father who is in heaven. For he makes his sun rise on the evil and the good. He sends rain on the just and the unjust. For if you love those who love you, what reward do you have? Do not even tax collectors do the same? And if you greet only your brothers, what more are you doing than others? Do not even the Gentiles do that? You therefore must be perfect as your heavenly Father is perfect. Like Father, like Son. Like father, like daughter. You must be perfect. God is love. God is love. And his children must be filled with love as well. Just like the perfect Son of God, Jesus himself. The righteousness that is at home in the kingdom of heaven is a life of love like Jesus. A life of love like Jesus. C.S. Lewis in Mere Christianity says the command, be ye perfect, is not idealistic gas, nor is it a command to do the impossible. He is going to make us into creatures who can obey that command. Now, we won't get there until glory, when the righteous will shine like the sun in the kingdom of their Father, as Jesus puts it. But every day, moment by moment, in Christ and by his Spirit, our Father is loving us into loveliness. Every day, every moment, in Christ, by his Spirit, our Father is loving us into loveliness. This is what God's doing in your life. When you were unlovely, he loved you with an everlasting love. In love, he sent his Son, Jesus Christ, to rescue you. In love, Jesus went to the cross and laid down his life for you. In love, he sent his Holy Spirit to indwell you, to manifest the love of God and make it real to you. The Spirit crying out, Abba, Father, reminding you who you are. In love, the Spirit is conforming you to the image of Christ so that you might walk in love as Christ loved you and gave himself up for you. And you and I, friends, we love because he first loved us. He's loving us into loveliness. How are we ever to become people of virtue? How are we ever to live up to Jesus' ethical standards? How are we ever to become righteous on the inside in a way that echoes into every part of our being? How are we ever to fulfill the law of Christ? In Christ, by His Spirit, our Father is loving us into loveliness. That's how. That's how. Listen to these words from the Apostle Paul in Colossians 3, verses 12 to 14. Put on then, as God's chosen ones, holy and beloved, compassionate hearts, kindness, humility, meekness, and patience, bearing with one another. And if anyone has a complaint against another, forgiving each other as the Lord has forgiven you, so you must also forgive. You see the ethical lists, all the virtue lists? How does he end? And above all of these, put on love, which binds everything together in perfect harmony. Jesus came and solved the great debate of how to bring together all the virtues, all the moral philosophy, all the great law of God. Jesus did what no one else has ever been able to do. He brought it together in love. In love. A new commandment I give to you. Love one another. Just as I have loved you, so you also are to love one another.
1: 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I'm Pastor Larry McCarthy. 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We're glad you've joined us today as we dig deeper into loving like Christ. Now, Pastor Philip, I'm just going to speak on behalf of some of our listeners. I sometimes feel like a failure. And sometimes I feel unlovely. How does the truth that the Father is loving you into loveliness help get us back on track?
2: Yeah. Well, I think we all get there, don't we? From time to time where we stumble, we fall, we go, man, you know, why am I still here? Why am I stuck? I'm a mess. Like, you know, and it's tempting, I think, in that space when we feel so unlovely, it's tempting to kind of give up on ourselves and sort of just be like, well, what's the point? And I think the point here is that God is loving us into loveliness, which means He knows, and He's committed to us. He's committed to seeing us become who we were meant to be, people of love, like Himself, conformed to the image of Christ, revealed in glory. Like that's, He sees that with crystal clear vision. Now, we're a mess now, sure, but we're on the way to something worthwhile. And so God's not going to quit on us. And so we can't quit either. You know, He who began a good work in you will carry it on to completion. And so I think it helps us to remember that all the unloveliness in us did not keep God from loving us in the first place. He saw us in all of our filth and all of our shame and all of our mess, all of our wickedness, all of our rebellion while we were yet sinners, enemies of God. Christ died for us. So all the unloveliness in the world did not keep Him from sending Jesus to die for us in the first place. And all the scuzzy unloveliness that is a part of our lives as we are in process, learning to walk with God, that's not going to keep Him or soften His resolve in His saving work on our behalf. Like He's committed to the long-term project. And so setbacks, they might discourage us. And I get that, but I don't think they discourage Him. I think He's in it for the long haul. And I think that helps us, you know, because the reality is we have this weird mix, don't we? That we are both at the same time far more sinful than we ever did realize. And we're increasingly aware of our sin in life. And at the same time, falling on grace that's available in Jesus, we realize we're far more loved than we ever dared hope. And that weird paradox of knowing we're sinful and we're not where we're meant to be, and the hope of being loved for all eternity into glory, that is our identity. And that allows us to be very realistic. We don't have to pretend we don't have problems and we're not unlovely, but it also means we don't quit because we know what God is doing is going to be accomplished. And that gives us confidence and hope, and we can keep moving forward.
1: Oh, that's so good. You know, you quoted C.S. Lewis, who said, "Be ye perfect isn't idealistic gas."
2: I love that.
1: Yeah, but you know, Pastor Philip, loving others the way Christ does, it just sometimes feel like an impossible burden to love like Christ loved. What hope do we have of being perfect in this life, of being able to love like Christ?
2: Well, we'll never be perfect this side of glory.
1: That's right.
2: So either Jesus is going to return and then we'll be conformed to his image and revealed as sons of God, or we're going to die and we'll go into the presence of Christ and he'll glorify us. And so perfection is not something we should ever expect to attain in this life.
1: That's right.
2: That's coming in the future, right? But we're on the way. So the Bible talks about what we call progressive sanctification. It's kind of like three steps forward, two steps back. The trajectory over time is going to be improving in Christlikeness. Hopefully, as we are walked by the Spirit, as we're learning to live in obedience, that there is a trajectory that is supposed to be there as we move closer and closer to the image of Christ and to actually living the way God wants us. That's what obedience looks like. But it's going to be in ebbs and flow, and there's going to be ebb and flow. There's going to be fits and starts. There's going to be moments where we fall back and we have to get up again and try again. I like to use the analogy of, you know, like when my kids were beginning to walk, they're, you know, just toddlers and they were terrible at it. They were just the worst. You know, they'd get up and they had their hand on the furniture and they would take that first step and then it would just, they'd flop on their face. And you know, and they'd cry and they'd writhe around and I'd pick them back up and say, okay, try again, you know. But I didn't scold them, did I? Because I was happy that they were trying.
1: Amen.
2: That they were taking their faltering steps toward me. Now, as their father, I'm never going to be content until they're running and leaping and jumping and doing all the things that they need to do. The standard doesn't change. I still want to see them achieve all those things, but I'm applauding every faltering step as they walk toward me and try the new thing, you know? And I think that's such a helpful picture for me because I stumble and fall all the time and I fall on my face and it hurts and I cry and I'm frustrated and I'm like, here I am stumbling all over again. Mm-hmm. But to realize that my Heavenly Father is thrilled that I'm trying to walk in the Spirit, that I'm trying to learn to love. I'm not doing a great job of it most of the time, but you know what? I'm trying, and I'm trying to learn what it means to follow the Lord. And I'm trying on obedience. And yes, I may not do it great, but I'm moving toward the right direction. And I think the Heavenly Father is delighted in that. And of course, he's not content until we're revealed as the sons and daughters of God that we are. Jesus says the righteous will shine like the sun in the kingdom of their Father. Romans 8 says all of creation's groaning, waiting for the sons of God to be revealed. 1 John says we're children of God now, but what we one day will be has not been yet been made known. But when we see him, we'll be like him because we'll see him as he is. And everyone who has that hope purifies themselves as they walk in this life. And so here we are. We're purifying ourselves as we walk in obedience, keeping our eyes on Jesus and taking every step along the way. I think he's cheering for us as we go. And he's not content until we get all the way home.
1: I love that image of faltering steps in the direction of God. I need to ask you quickly because it came up in this part of the sermon. So what does it mean to be at home in the kingdom of love?
2: Yeah, so the kingdom of God is the place where God is king, where he's ruling and reigning, and where his character is exemplified. And so if God has loved us in the gospel, in sending Jesus to redeem us, if he loved us when we were unlovely, and now he's teaching us to walk in love as Christ loved us and gave himself up for us, as we're led by the Spirit, and the fruit of the Spirit is love, and we are fulfilling the law of Christ as we walk in the Spirit, then we are actually starting to live into the character of God himself, who loved us, whose love is now transforming us. And then as we interact with others, we begin to love like Christ has loved us, with the very love that God loved us with. It's, we've been enfolded into a whole different dynamic, you see.
1: Yes.
2: Instead of living from our flesh and doing what we want, we're starting to live and reflect the character of God himself. And so that's what the kingdom means. It means we're under the rule and reign of Christ, and we're allowing God's character and life to start to shape us and mold us so that it extends through us, and so that we become conduits of the love of God with the people around us and extend that love and that grace in the world around us. That's what it means to live in the life of the kingdom of heaven right here and right now.
1: That's so practical and so helpful, Pastor Philip. Thank you. Now, beloved, because Jesus has invited us into the life of the kingdom of heaven, we're called to be the conduits of love and character right where you are. To help you represent Christ with confidence in today's world, we want to send you Pastor Erwin Lutzer's book, Christ Among Other Gods. 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Let me say the address again. 1635 North LaSalle Drive, Chicago, Illinois, 60614. Walking in God's love keeps us from wearing a mask of external performance. Next time, we'll contrast the way of Jesus with the way of the Pharisees. Thanks for joining us for Living Hope, where you'll always find gospel truth for the journey of a lifetime. 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
3: We sure appreciate your company today at Moody Radio, and we love it when you share us with your friends. Thanks for passing the word along about all the good stuff here. John Gager with a confession. God has placed on my heart a burden to reach out to the unsaved neighbors on our street, and we had a neat opportunity come by that I didn't fully take advantage of. Here's the story. A neighbor I'll call Victor invited us out to dinner on very short notice, and the day had already been largely committed, and we were busy, and all kinds of stuff had to be done, and instead of pausing and praying like I should have grabbed my wife and said, "Hun, we need to pray about this." I prayed a quick prayer, but that didn't really have a true season of preparatory prayer, if I could call it that. And you know what happened? Well, we went on this dinner, and it was a nice time to get together, and I suppose we took some steps forward together relationally, but spiritually it felt flat. And I think it's important to pray every time before you get together with somebody who needs Jesus.
4: I know I don't need to convince you that missionaries who do the best job are people of grace. 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There's a lack of predictability. There's freedom. There's a willingness to adapt. Hey, we all are missionaries, aren't we? Let's operate in a manner full of grace as we seek to minister to everyone around us.
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10: 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And there's someone who loves you like that. 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

0: beg. As we are learning, becoming a Christian will change the way we think about everything, including the world around us, all of creation. The book we are recommending today will encourage you to slow down, spend more time in nature, and form a deeper relationship with the Creator. The book is called The Language of Rivers and Stars, How Nature Speaks of the Glories of God. This book reflects on the beauty and power that is displayed in nature and the cosmos, how it reveals the creativity, the intelligence, the awesomeness of the Creator. The author uses the days of creation, as described in Genesis, as a framework to invite you to discover, interpret, and respond to the voice of God in all His many varied wonders. Reading this opens your senses to your surroundings and makes you more aware of how God speaks to you through His creation, even in the desolate places. You could read this book cover to cover or enjoy it as a daily devotional. Here's what Alistair said about the book. He said, "This is unlike any book I've ever read. The work of poetic theology is as beautiful as it is faithful, and it has impacted me to the extent that even walking in the park is a new experience, one of awe and wonder." 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I'm Bob Lapine. Thanks for listening this week. Hope you have a great weekend and are able to worship with your local church. Next week, we'll consider the return of Christ. How will we know when it's really Him and not just a charlatan? Study along with us as we explore the clear answers given in Scripture. The Bible teaching of Alistair Begg is furnished by Truth for Life, where the learning is for living.
1: The clock says it's 5 minutes away from the top of the hour, and a visit with Chris Brooks on Equipped. You've heard of Murphy's Law? Well, there's more than one. And they really describe the trials that come our way in life. A few examples. For every win-win situation, there's a third party without a win. That would be you. If you put your best foot forward, a baby stroller will roll over it. How about this one? The best things in life are free, but the ones intended for you will be delivered to the wrong house. If you see a shooting star, it'll be in the moments just before it lands on you. And finally, if everything is coming up roses, you're probably at your own funeral. Well, life does have its challenges, for believers too, right? Life isn't a bed of roses. But we're promised in Scripture, no temptation or trial has overtaken us but such as is common to man. God will provide a way to hold up.
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3: Here's an amazing reality. The more Jesus demonstrated who He was through His miracles and teaching, the more the religious leaders rejected His message, that He was indeed the Son of God. In fact, they tried to trick Him and to make Him look foolish before the crowds who were following Him. For example, on one occasion, the Pharisees sent their own disciples to Jesus to ask a question. "Teacher," they said, "we know that You are truthful and teach truthfully the way of God. You defer to no one, for You don't show partiality. Tell us, therefore, what You think. Is it lawful to pay taxes to Caesar or not?" Well, note Jesus' response, which was really an embarrassment to the Pharisees.
4: "Why are you testing Me, hypocrites? Show Me the coin used for the tax." So they brought Him a denarius. "Whose image and inscription is this?" He asked them. "Caesar's," they said to Him. Then He said to them, "Therefore give back to Caesar the things that are Caesar's, and to God the things that are God's."
3: These religious leaders could not counter this wise response. In fact, we read that they were amazed and probably embarrassed. You see, when the religious leaders tried

0: tried to trap Jesus, he answered with great wisdom. And so should we in all of our communications with people who are attempting to advance Satan's agenda. We should always seek to respond with wisdom that avoids arguments, which are normally unproductive. And this is why Paul later wrote to Timothy, "The Lord's servant must not quarrel, but be gentle to everyone."
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5: Well, hey there, friends. Welcome to another exciting edition of Equipped with Chris Brooks. I am so fired up that you're with us today. Do me a favor. Strap on your seatbelt. We're going to navigate through the contours of culture, as always, with the lens of the biblical worldview on. But before we do that, let me remind you, this is the day that the Lord has made. He's given it as a gift so that you and I can rejoice and be glad in it. So let's do just that. Let's follow the words of the Apostle Paul. Let's rejoice in the Lord always. And again, I say rejoice. Well, today I want to really equip you and encourage you on how to live in our current cultural moment. I think we would all agree that God is on the move in incredible ways. I've been saying to you for months now, if not longer, that I believe we're in a generational moment, that we're experiencing what church history will refer to as a revival, as an awakening. We see it across the country. Our neighbors are open to Jesus like we haven't seen in a long time. On university campuses, there are spontaneous Bible studies and baptisms. High schoolers are having worship gatherings in public high schools. It's just a phenomenal time. But at the same time, Satan is still very, very busy. We see it in our culture that is full of so much death, destruction, and deception. Satan still desires to steal, kill, and destroy. So I think it can be said accurately that we, you and I, are in a spiritual battle. The fight for our own souls and the fight for the souls of a generation, our children, our sons and daughters, our grandchildren, grandsons, granddaughters. So how do we equip believers to live as devoted disciples in this current cultural moment? How do we, as the people of God, partner with the Spirit of God to live faithfully in a culture that is marked by deception? Well, I'm glad you asked that question, because all month long, we're going to answer that question. And I'm featuring as our resource of the month a phenomenal book that I really want to get in your hands. It's written by Pastor Mike Tatlock. I'll get back to him in a moment. But the name of the book is simply this: A Compelling Faith in a Compromising Culture. Now, you're going to hear that title and maybe come to some assumptions, but I think as Pastor Mike explains the title of the book, it's actually going to reframe how you see these words: a compelling faith in a compromising culture. Well, who is Pastor Mike Tatlock? Well, he's the lead pastor at Grace Chapel, an amazing church in Portland, Oregon. He's also chaplain for the Portland Trailblazers. He's the founder of Vertical Pursuit. It's a discipleship equipping resource and podcast. He frequently teaches in workshops, seminars, and in churches the world over. His passion, like every pastor's passion should be, is to equip the saints to live in this current cultural moment as devoted disciples. Pastor Mike, how are you, brother?
6: Doing good, Chris. Thanks for having me on, brother. So good to hear your voice. Such an honor to be on here with you.
5: Well, I'm fired up to have this conversation, not just today, but it's going to be an ongoing conversation for us throughout the month. But I got to start with the most pressing question that I need to know from you: duck or beaver?
6: Man, that church splits right there, brother. I mean, that's like in this territory, man. That's like we got to bring everybody together, and it's so funny, man. We'll see, like if the ducks lose, we do like a healing ministry after the service. You know, we got to bring people together.
5: Mourning, weeping, lamenting.
6: Yep.
5: For those who don't know what I'm asking, he's out in Oregon, so you got the Oregon Ducks, the Oregon State Beavers. And that is something that can divide the room. I won't force you to pick a camp. I say it in Michigan, where I'm at, I'm like, hey, we're rivals on Saturday, but we're all Team Jesus on Sunday.
6: So, I love it. I'm going to borrow that one because we need that one.
5: Hey, I do know you're a trailblazer, and I do know these are exciting times in the sports world, but you've written this phenomenal book. Really for believers to be able to stand out in this cultural moment in a good way. And I really want to start with the Word of God. For folks who don't know your ministry, one of the things I want them to know about you is you're super passionate about Scripture. I think I'm right when I say there's over 150 verses in this book. And man, kudos to you for just tethering your ministry, your heart to the Word of God, and modeling that for us. So because of that passion, let me just start with a verse, and I want you to share what this means and how it shaped the book. It's Ephesians 6, and man, all of Ephesians is like a handbook for how to live as the church in this moment. Such a great, great letter that Paul writes. But in verses 15 and 16, he says, "Look carefully then how you walk, not as unwise, but as wise, making the best use of the time, because the days are evil." Mm. When you hear that passage, those verses, what does that mean to you, and how does it shape the book?
6: I love that, Chris. That was my anthem verse during COVID. I use COVID as just a reference because it was a global thing that we all experienced. And so it kind of helps us all put a finger on a time stamp that we can all look back to. But here in the U.S., man, it was way bigger than just what we saw with you know, vaccines and the medical community. I mean, it was a time where we saw a heightened conflict on so many cultural issues and political issues. It just felt this daunting cloud. People felt it everywhere you went. And I remembered, like, people were going, hey, where's this going? What's happening? It feels like the world is coming to an end. And we would tell people, listen, I love saying it this way: the world isn't falling apart. It's falling into place. And we have to realize that God is still on his throne. And I know at times we can feel that the chaos around us, it's real. I'm not denying it. But what we tell people is Christ in us is greater than the chaos around us.
5: That's so
6: and
5: good.
6: I think we have to keep reminding ourselves. So when I read that verse, I told our church, I said, listen, this is going to be our anchor verse during this time of uncertainty, our time of conflict, a time of fear and anxiety and worry. I said, hey, Paul said, make the most of every opportunity even when the days are evil. And if people got the old King James, it's redeemed a time. That's what that the same verse says, redeemed a time. You know, it's the chronos versus the kairos when we talk about the use of time, right? It's like, hey, the clock is ticking. Seconds are going by. But what am I doing with the time that I have? And even in this moment of uncertainty, there's an opportunity. There's an opportunity to stand out where even though I can't predict the future, I can't tell everybody where it's going, what's happening, but I can tell you about my Jesus, and I can tell you that he sits on his throne, and there's something compelling in the certainty of our faith, even living in uncertain times. So that's kind of was a verse anchored in that.
5: So let me just say, this is what I love about the book and what I love about your heart is you're reframing how we see this moment. I think as believers, and I'm sympathetic to it, Pastor Mike, so many of us are just lamenting what's gone wrong around us, right? And it can lead to fear, and it can lead to anger. And the next thing you know, we're so angry, so fearful about the cultural moment that we're not even able to witness to the people that were called to reach for Jesus. So I love the thought that you just said. Things aren't falling apart. They're falling into place. God is still sovereign. He's still in control. And yes, these days are evil. Paul doesn't mince words. He doesn't sugarcoat it. He doesn't say like every day is going to be rainbows and roses. He says, listen, God is on the move. The days are evil. Both can be true. Your job is to seize the moment, to take advantage of every opportunity. Now, I want to bring up another scripture that Paul goes to in the next chapter, chapter 6, verse number 12. Here's what he says. For our struggle is not against flesh and blood, but against the rulers, against the authorities, against the powers of this dark world, and against the spiritual forces of evil in heavenly realms. So take me back to you writing this book after the publishers twisted your arm and made you write it. How did this verse play a role in the book?
6: You know, I think the thing that Paul does such a great job is he makes us aware of the unseen realm. And we all know that we struggle. Everybody's got struggle, man. We all face stuff, trials, tribulations. And oftentimes we want to look across the family room dinner table or a coffee table with someone we disagree with. And we can kind of look at them and go, man, they become the enemy. And there's nothing more that Satan wants to do right now than to divide and conquer. That's what he does. He comes to steal, kill, and destroy. Jesus said he came that we would have life, life to the full. And I think we have to understand that behind the culture war, there's a spiritual war. And if we're not discerning and knowing the enemy's tactics, then we can get caught up and actually at times think we're fighting against the enemy, but we end up fighting with the enemy on his team and fighting for the enemy. So I think we need discernment in these days. And part of that discernment is heeding to the words of Paul when he says, listen, we have a spiritual battle, but there's a deeper, bigger spiritual battle connected behind the scenes. So I tell people this way, what's the spirit behind the spirit? So that's if so we good. See the conflict and the tension, I get it. I'm not denying the conversations. We have to, as pastors, church leaders, ministers, we got to break this stuff down. The culturally, we can't ignore it. We can't be silent. We have to equip. But in our equipping, let's not get caught up in what the enemy wants us to do, but recognize there's a spirit behind the spirit. So let's identify that and go after that.
5: So good. Friends, the book is A Compelling Faith in a Compromising Culture. 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
7: Hope you're having a good Friday. I'm John Gager, taking us to Jesus' words in Luke 11:28. 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
5: To Equip with Chris Brooks. Today, we're helping you to develop a game plan to be equipped to live as a devoted disciple in a culture that is full of deception. How do you stand out for the good, reach people for Jesus, point people to Christ with your life? Pastor Mike Tatlock has written a great book, A Compelling Faith in a Compromising Culture. I want everyone to get a copy. And what we're going to do this month, a gift of any amount, be as generous as you can, because that allows us to make sure everyone gets it. No one's turned away, but you dial the number now, 888-644-4144. That's 888-644-4144. There's so many questions I got for you, brother, but let's just start with the title of the book, because, man, you out the gate forced me to rethink the way that I even see these words, a compelling faith in a compromising culture. What do these words mean to you?
6: Well, you know, it's funny, like the first word, compelling, I got asked, the question, and I say this in our church, if I was arrested for being a Christian, would there be enough evidence to convict me? And I want to, you know, it's like, hey, if I look at my life, and somebody says, hey, you're a Christian. And Jesus would say it this way, they will know you by your fruit. And so does the fruit of my life match the fruit of my tongue? And so when I think of compelling, I'm not that compelling. You look at me, I'm just a pastor. I'm a guy. I got boring hobbies, whatever. I'm not that compelling. I'm a boring person. But Jesus is compelling. Jesus is the most compelling. He defines compelling. The way he lived, the way he loved, the way he served, the way he was living upside down from everything else this world chases after. Jesus is compelling. But, you know, we talk about Christ in us, the hope of glory. When I allow my life to be conformed, to become like Christ, then he becomes compelling in me. Therefore, my life becomes compelling because it points to him. So try to just say, I'm not compelling. He is. Yeah. I just want to be like him.
5: So this isn't about the church being cooler, funnier.
6: Exactly.
5: more glitzy, more attractive or attractional than the world. This really is about us letting Christ shine through us, putting Christ on display, because ultimately he is what the world is longing for. I say it often to our church this way, Pastor Mike, that everybody's looking for Jesus. They won't always articulate it that way. Mm. Some will even come across like they're hostile to it. But when they say, I'm looking for love, or I'm looking for hope, or I'm looking for purpose, or I'm looking for justice or forgiveness, we know that all those things are found in Christ and in Christ alone.
6: That's it.
5: So people, whether they realize it or not, are looking for Jesus because only he can satisfy the questions of our head, the longings of our heart. And that's what I love about your book. You really help us to realize that we don't have to be the smartest. We don't have to be the most attractive physically. We don't have to have the biggest buildings or budgets. It's not about that. It's about Christ. And if he is lifted up, he will draw all men to him. All right, let's move to the next big word. All of them are important, but compromise. What do we misunderstand about compromise? What does that word really mean when you say a compromising culture?
6: Yeah, that's, whenever I think of the word compromise, how I've always used it was in like conflict resolution. You got two people who disagree.
5: Right.
6: And it's like,
5: two parties.
6: Got to find middle ground. So let's compromise. But that's actually, that's a way to use the word, but that's not the root definition of the word. And it just dawned on me years ago, when you take the word compromise, it actually has the word promise in it. When you think it means to come together and promise. And so compromise means this. It means to make an agreement with the wrong promises. Every time there's a compromise in my life, whether it's integrity, whether it's in my convictions and beliefs, at the root of every drift, compromise, we have made an agreement with the wrong promises. And that's just the root of it. I can pinpoint
5: somebody
6: say, hey, there's a drift and
5: such
6: a compromise.
5: A powerful
6: song. I'm like, and that's what Satan wants to do. You know, he comes as a really brilliant liar. He's really good at masquerading as light, but he overpromises and underdelivers. And so every time I make an agreement with the enemy, I make an agreement with my flesh, there's an empty promise, and that always leads down a path of compromise. So that's the word that has radically changed things for me.
5: Man, that's such a radical thought, because what we're hearing more and more of our stories of people whose eyes are being opened to the fact that, man, I was tricked. I actually believed some of these false promises of the culture. Think about the sexual revolution and what it brought to us, that, man, if we just decouple sexuality from covenant relationship and marriage, that it's going to be liberating and we're going to have just more sexual freedom. And it's really led to more sexual brokenness, right? And so you got all these people who are just telling the stories of waking up to the fact that was a false promise, or this false promise about materialism, right? That, man, if I just get enough money, or, man, if I can just get that next raise, it'll fix everything in my life. And how many people have like told the story, and you're around these athletes, I've experienced it as well. People who have the money and the fame, and they will tell you, I'm lonely. Life does not seem like worth living. And so all of these false promises that we will rally around, and what you're saying, and I want to make sure I'm clear on this. We're all clear on this. You're saying exchange the promises of the world for the promises of Christ. Is that right?
6: Absolutely. And that's why the word says that we become partakers of the divine nature through his great and precious promises. And when I make an agreement and I align my life, not just I agree with God's promises, but I align my heart, my mind, my soul, my whole being to his promises. The promise of him is that we have the abundant, thriving, flourishing life. And as you said so well, Chris, there's so many empty promises that we're chasing every single day, and it's leading us down the path of destruction and ruin and emptiness and despair. And so, like, that's the, and I see it not just in the world, but that can end up even in our our own churches. And we got to be careful, even in the churches, we're not selling people on the wrong promises of chasing things that's not focused on Christ.
5: So where do you see Christians most tempted to compromise their convictions today? I know that, man, we could just name a whole lot of different things, but when you look at this cultural moment, where do you see the greatest risk for us or temptation?
6: I would say there's two primary ones. I think one, you know, when John says test the spirits, and in the same chapter, John goes on to say that the spirit of the Antichrist is already at work. So there is behind in the unseen realm, you know, through the enemy, the world, and the flesh, there is a spiritual battle. And attached to that, I see two main tempting spirits that we can compromise. One is what I would just call the rebellious spirit. And we see that in the Garden of Eden, which says, put you at the center of your life. It's about you. And then God and Jesus revolves around you. And in our culture, I think so many times we wake up and it's all about project self, self-transformation. You be the center of you, your truth, your reality. And that's what our world and culture, but sometimes that even bleeds into the church when we make our faith about our preferences. It's the same thing. And so I think we end up compromising when we put ourselves at the center of our lives and we just kind of sprinkle a little Jesus on that. Or we pick and choose the parts of the Word of God that we want because it fits me, my lifestyle, my preferences and so forth. So I see that as one massive temptation for believers. I think the other one, which doesn't get talked about as much as well too, is kind of the religious spirit. And the religious spirit says, I look to my own performance versus the work of God's power in my life. And oftentimes we can try to combat that rebellious spirit in the world with just more religious, more morality, but that doesn't leave us anywhere too. You know, Galatians talks about that. Romans talks about that. In fact, in Galatians, when it says those who have fallen from grace, we oftentimes think, oh, that's someone who fell in sin and so forth. But actually, the context of falling from grace means they've looked to their own performance, their own religion, their own works, versus trusting in the grace of God to complete his work in them. So again, those are two places we can compromise in our lives.
5: There's a third way. There's a third way. And I love that. We don't have to choose the way of rebellion. We don't have to choose the kind of religious works-based veneer of Christianity. What's the third way?
6: The third way is walking in the spirit and abiding in Christ. And I love that Jesus in John 15 said it so well. Jesus said, you can do nothing apart from me. Man, that's a, for me, I took a sabbatical last year for 3 months and I spent 3 months just in John 15 every day, just reading John 15 over and over. I've never done that in
5: that's
6: my
5: so
6: life.
5: Good.
6: And I was like, wow, there's this way abiding. Of abiding and being, and God's power through his spirit works through us.
5: Yeah, I think this is so powerful because so often I was raised in a Christianity and I love the church I was blessed to come to faith in. And there's so many believers that were so meaningful to me. But looking back on it, the thing that I do recognize is that the unspoken cultural ethos was if you really love God, then do more for him. You know, do more work, do more serving, you know. And the whole thought of abiding in relationship was something I had to learn later. So many Christians that are listening, man, I commend you for being willing to serve Christ. Every time there's a call to serve, you're stepping up to the plate. But Pastor Mike is talking about something else, and that is the fact that Jesus calls the 12 to be with him before he calls the 12 to do for him. Right. So he wants us to be in relationship with him. And I say it this way all the time, Pastor Mike, that ministry should be an outflow of intimacy. That if ministry is not an outflow of intimacy, then it's not going to be life-giving, not to us and not to the people we're serving. But if ministry is an outflow of intimacy, then, man, people are going to experience the life of Christ. And that is what's compelling. I just want to keep coming back to that because you say in your book, the most compelling thing in this world isn't comfort, not relevance, not trendiness. It's a life surrendered to Jesus. I got about a minute before a break. Why is that so?
6: I think that's because we have nothing to offer. I mean, at the end of the day, it's only Christ in us that we can offer his life. And that's his plan all along, was that he would live his life through us. And when we partner with him through abiding, it opens us up to be that vessel, that conduit that his life can pour in us and pour through us. And that's what he designed us to be a conduit of his life, that we would experience him and express him to those around us.
5: So how can you and I, friends, emanate peace, become a prophetic presence in this current cultural moment? How can we become what Pastor Mike calls spirit-empowered believers who are a living contradiction and a living invitation to the culture and our neighbors and the nations around us? Well, it starts with having a game plan and the right understanding about our times, our days, and how to live in them. Pastor Mike is totally committed to equipping believers. And that's what this book is all about. It is straight. It is direct. It is written with a pastor's pen, the heart of Christ for you, for me. The second group that I would love to get this book, not just pastors, but parents, moms, dads, read this with your young adult, your high schooler, your middle schooler. It'll change everything. Go to equipradio.org.
7: Hope you're enjoying Equipped with Chris Brooks today, as I am. John Gager here, thinking for a moment about the Apostle Paul. What if Paul had let his mind dwell on his past? Just kind of park there, stay there. You know, before Paul met Christ on the road to Damascus, he had been spending time arresting Christians, sending them to prison, feeling good about it. No doubt he was responsible for the torture and death of many of them. But after he became a believer, he could have lived a life of grief and regret for what he had done. If he had focused on his past, he would never have had the focus to bring the good news to the many places where he traveled. But Paul understood that when God forgives, he wipes the slate clean, no longer holds us responsible for the sins we've committed. So Paul let go of his past, which freed him to encourage others with the truth of God's power that can erase their past too. What about you? If you know Jesus, you can be forgiven.
11: Hi, this is Pastor Jason Akers. Consider this. Often the providence of God works through tragedy. After these things, when the anger of the king had abated, he remembered Vashti. You might recall that from Esther 2. The second chapter opens with the king regretting his decision out of anger. He misses his former queen, but the law didn't afford him any second chances, hence his pursuit of another wife. See, sometimes the providence of the Lord includes things that we don't want. In Esther's tragic case, she somehow wins favor with Haggai, who oversaw the other candidates, which was remarkable. But how do you respond to the providences of God? Perhaps you're discontented or upset with others, maybe even grumble. What would it look like for you to accept the providence of the Lord in your life? This is Pastor Jason Akers, and you can learn more about our church by visiting theheightsgospel.com.
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2: When I was 35, I started losing my hearing in one ear. 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Most people heard what he was saying, but they didn't really understand. After surgery, I discovered lots of things that I never heard before. What about you? What is it that's really preventing you from hearing Jesus? Maybe surgery is in order. God, humble my heart to what I have not been hearing. 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For Family Life Blended, I'm Ron Deal.
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5: Welcome back to Equip with Chris Brooks. Oh, okay, Pastor Mike, we got to give some shout outs, if we can. Some people who have been a lot in your life that we'd be remiss if we did not. Bernadette, what has she meant to you?
6: Man, Bernadette, we've been married 32 years, and man, she's my bride. She is my foundation and bedrock when Christ works through her in powerful ways. And, you know, a lot of people don't know this, but I'll just say this real quick. You know, we've been married 32 years. For 24, she's had a chronic illness. And wow. I've seen the way that she walks in Christ, surrenders to him. And when I see that in her, man, she inspires me, and her strength at times becomes my strength. And, but we have seen God do great things, and through our kids and watching them and their ministries. And just so grateful for what God's done in our family.
5: So big shout out to her, to the kids. All right. I got to give you an opportunity to talk about what Miss Diana has taught you about living a compelling faith in a compromising culture.
6: I appreciate it. Diana's my mom, you know, and she has been a foundation inspiration. There's something about growing up in a godly home. And when I was 22, you know, my dad was a pastor. He was an evangelist. And just our home was all about Jesus, going on the road with him and seeing God do great things around the world. But when I was 22, he was killed in a car accident. So that's pretty young for me. And that was really young for him. So my mom, Diana, she became a widow at 53, 54. And so just watching her stay steadfast, and you know, she's 82, discipling young women. She's leading groups. I mean, her ministry is bigger now at 82 than it's ever been. So it's pretty awesome to see the fire in her.
5: First off, big shout out to mom. What a blessing. And obviously I know she's proud of you, but man, thanks for honoring her by giving her just a section in a dedication page of your book. That means so much. I want to give another shout out. You know, all of us have friends, brothers at arms who help us along the way. What has Pastor Jake Schwing meant to you?
6: Yeah. Well, Jake's a brother. I tell you what, man, we've been leading together at our church he's been there longer than I have. He's coming up on year 25 and he's a young guy, just turned 50. But he's been there for 25 years, faithfully serving together. And so I lean heavily on him and our church leadership, and I wouldn't be where I'm at in leadership without him. Our church wouldn't be where we're at without him. And then more than just that, he's a dear brother, dear close brother. You got to have people like that in your life that you can be fully known and fully loved, and they walk with you through the highs and lows. And Jake's been that the whole time. And so deeply grateful for him.
5: Now, I bring up these people because I just want folks to know that part of the key to really having a compelling faith at this moment is, in a world full of isolation and division, living in community. What we just named off were just some of Pastor Mike's people. And we got to have our people in this moment. And that is such a witness. It is so compelling when you talk about a loneliness generation. There's a loneliness crisis that's happening. Folks don't know their neighbors anymore. People are more isolated socially. Because, again, one of the lies of the culture was that technology was going to lead us towards liberation, deeper connection. And what it's given us is more shallow and transactional interactions with people, but you don't have the deep formative relationships like you have with Bernadette and Diana and Pastor Jake and all of these people who help to be your community and friends. You need community. As much as I appreciate you checking out the podcast, you need people. You don't need just podcasters. You need people. And so make sure you have your people as well. I want to talk about a podcast, though, that I recently saw, and something was said that really stuck with me, and I want you to connect it to the book. But one of my favorite podcasts that I watch is Diary of a CEO. The guy who hosted, his name is Steve Bartlett, but he was interviewing my favorite Bible teacher, Dr. John Lennox. And John is a brilliant Christian apologist, older, but has really represent the Lord well out of England. But after Steve asked him a lot of questions. Steve is not a follower of Christ. And he just barraged him. How can I know the Bible's true and Christianity is real and Jesus actually is who he said he is? At the end of it, he says, the most compelling thing that you've presented in defense of Christianity is not the answers you've given, but it's actually you. He says, you emanate so much peace. And it was powerful. So how do we as Christians, when we really trust in the promises of God, lean into the promises of God, how does that lead our lives to emanating peace?
6: Mm, I love that. And Chris, I'll just give like a real quick illustration of that. You know, when Peter says, always be ready to give an answer, that's where we get apologetics from. The Greek word there is apologia. And we oftentimes think apologetics is having the right theological, intellectual, philosophical answer. And that's a big part of it. It is. But when you read that verse, he says, always be ready to give an apologia, apologetics, an answer to the hope that you have. And so what's interesting about that verse is he says, always be ready to give an answer to the hope that you have. It implies that somebody's going to ask you the question. When he says, always be ready to give an answer, it implies somebody's going to ask me about the hope that I have. So one of the most absolute compelling things about us as believers is that we can live in times of chaos. Like I said, the chaos around us is not greater than the Christ in us. He's greater than that. And when we partner with those promises, then it allows us to be a place where, just like Jesus in the boat with the storm around him, Jesus was at rest. That's compelling. People are going, hey, how do you have that? It's not living in denial. It's not pretending that things aren't happening. It's just being anchored differently in the midst of that. Just a quick inspirational story was right during COVID, I got a phone call, being a chaplain for the Trailblazers. Our sports radio has a really big post-game show, really big. They cover statistics just like every team has. And during COVID, I get a phone call, and this is right at the beginning when everything was crazy and things were going on globally. And all they do is top games, statistics, all that kind of stuff. He calls me up and he says, hey, Mike, this sports radio. He calls me up. He says, hey, Mike, you're the team chaplain. A lot of crazies happening in the world right now. Would you come on? But we don't want to talk sports. Would you come on and talk about hope? Mm. And I thought, wait, this is sports radio. You don't talk about faith, religion, anything like this. He says, no, I want you to come on and talk about hope and where we can find hope in times like this. So I went on the show. We did it. He teed it up brilliantly. And we just talked about Jesus, finding Jesus. I mean, it was all Jesus, like a mini sermon through sports radio. We got done with the show. 2 days later, he calls me back up. He says, hey, our ratings were so high. Could you come back and do part two? And so it's so great. It just, that's the example, is life is hard. And I tell people this too. One of the most compelling apologetics about us is how we handle our mistakes and failures. We don't need just Christians trying to be perfect. We need Christians being humble with our imperfections. And when we walk in that, we own the things and we walk with humility because Jesus came as a servant. He lowered himself, humbled himself. That posture is compelling. And you can hold your convictions and hold your truth. We say it this way in our church. I want to have a bold humility. And I want to be bold in my convictions, bold in what I believe, speak the truth with conviction, but walk it in a vessel with a humbleness about me the way Christ did.
14: I want to ask another question about this because this is really intriguing to me. But before I do, friends, I love that you are enjoying this conversation, but I need you to get the book. I really, really do. And the reason why I say that is because the world needs you to get this book. The world really needs more whole people, not just impressive people. It needs more whole people, people who are really rooted in their identity in Christ, people who are partnering with the promises of God, who have that deep abiding peace that comes from abiding in Christ and having the Spirit empowering your life. And so for the glory of God's sake, for the sake of your neighbors and the nations to hear the gospel, for the sake of your children and grandchildren, I want you to get this book, 888-644-4144. That's 888-644-4144. Gift of any amount, we'll send it to you. Here's my question for you, Pastor Mike. When you talk about the way you speak, part of what I know about you is the content is really important. I mean, I've mentioned so full of scripture, it just pours out of you. But it's also the way you deliver it. You speak the truth in love in a very polarizing environment. Why is that important? How do we do that? What does that look like?
6: I think we all know that when we talk about love and truth, we oftentimes create this dichotomy. Truth and love are these two different things. Actually, Jesus embodied that truth and love together. And I think we have to be careful not to fall into those false dichotomies that you either have truth or you either have love. I think we are compelled when we have both of those together, just like Jesus did. Jesus embodied love more than we could ever imagine. I mean, Jesus was motivated by love everywhere he went, and yet he carried that truth with him and he lived the truth. And I think that's probably more of the compelling thing is, statistics have come out for years talking about generations that were falling away from the church. Now we're seeing generations come back to the church. But during that time when we would see generations leaving the church, one of the main reasons was because they saw the hypocrisy at home. They would hear one thing but see another thing. And I think as we walk out our faith, both in truth, it's not just what I say, but am I living that? And people will listen to your life more than they'll listen to your words. And I think that we have to make sure that, am I living the truth? Not perfectly. And that's why I said how we even handle our imperfections is an apologetic. But how we walk the truth is as important as how we speak the truth.
14: Friends, we're going to take our final break. I've been talking about various groups that need this book. I've talked about pastors. Man, you can build a great sermon series around this and really help to equip your church. Parents, we really need to have resources to help us to approach this cultural moment without fear as we lead our children. But now I want to talk to people of influence. Maybe you have been blessed to be a Christian in an influential role in your community. Maybe you're a teacher. Maybe you're a public servant in politics. Maybe you find yourself as a business leader. Man, we get to model Christ. And one of the things that living for Christ does is it makes the gospel believable and beautiful. That's what Pastor Mike does with this book. He shows us how to live for Christ wherever we are in the culture. Why don't you get your copy? 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And according to Pastor Mike Tatlock, that's no accident. His book, A Compelling Faith in a Compromising Culture, reveals how we make agreements with the wrong promises every day and what we can do to start living with boldness and integrity instead. 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
7: Nice to know you're listening today to Moody Radio. Thanks for doing that, and thanks for sharing us with your friends as well. You ever wobble in your faith? Ever doubt the promises of God? We all do it. We all do it, and way too easily too, right? Hebrews 11 verse 1, though, assures us, faith is the substance of things hoped for, the evidence of things not seen. See, faith changes is God at work from a question into a declarative statement of faith. God is at work.
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5: Welcome back to Equip with Chris Brooks. Pastor Mike, we have made it to what I call the rapid fire round. We got a few minutes. I got a ton of questions. Let's try to hit it and see how many we can get in. How do we live without fear? I mean, so many people looking at this cultural moment, and I sympathize again with parents as their kids getting ready to launch out into college, universities. How do we live without fear?
6: I think that fear is going to be a reality that's never going to go away, because fear is when my imagination wants to partner with worst case scenarios. And we all do it. And I think this is part of the human condition. So I have to replace fear with promises. And promises don't guarantee that nothing bad is going to happen. What it promises is that God is with me in the midst of it. He will anchor me through it, and he will give me everything I need in the midst of that. So again, I would say how you navigate fear, make sure you're replacing every thought of fear by taking it captive with a promise of God and anchoring in that.
5: Yeah, and that keeps us tethered to the word. And, you know, one of the things that James, the book of James, gives us a picture of is the person who reads the scriptures, believes them, but then walks away or distances themselves from the scriptures. Like a person who looks in a mirror, sees what type of person they are, and then forgets it when they walk away. The fact of the matter is that we forget what type of hopeful, peace-filled, joy-filled people we are called to be in Christ when we're not abiding in his word. But when we abide in his word, then we can overcome fear with his promises and presence. All right, maybe the greatest idol in my life and yours is self, the idol of self. How do I loosen the grip on myself?
6: You got to crucify the flesh. And people go, okay, that's a bunch of Bible talk. What does that mean? I think Jesus said it every day. You got to pick up your cross, deny yourself. But I tell people this, that I'm in love with myself. I just born that way. And so that's, I just love me so much. And so I tell people, how do you get over loving yourself so much is to love God greater. And so I tell people the best way to deny yourself is to love Jesus more. And that's a work that he has to do in you, but you can partner with that work in you. And that again comes back to abiding. And I love in John 15, right at the end, after he talks about abiding, Jesus looks at his disciples and he says to them, I no longer call you servants, I call you my friends.
5: Wow.
6: And I define discipleship as friendship with purpose. And so I want to be in a friendship with Jesus. He is my Lord, but also he invites me into friendship with him. And the more that I know how much I am loved by him, that we love him because he first loves us. And as I am allow myself to be loved by him and who he is for me, I will love him and grow my love for him. And the more I love him, the less I'll love myself.
5: Man, that's so good, brother. And that is a lifetime of walking with Jesus, battling with that. Like you said, all of us have to deal with the idol of self. But the more I love Jesus, the less that self becomes my idol and my Lord. And that leads to feasting on the goodness of God. I really want to press into that. Just a word on that, brother.
6: Yeah, I'm a big buffet fan. So you put me in front of a buffet and I'm happy camper. But I think that we have so much to feast on God and not just consume God like a consumer that's just using God as a means to my end, which I think that's the negative side of the consumer culture. But feasting on God, we're told to taste and see that he is good. And so I want to taste him. I want to taste his promises. I want to feast. And I think the best way we can do that is through praising him, honoring him, having a spirit of gratitude every day that permeates, and even being grateful in the hard times, not grateful for the hard times, but grateful for him in the midst of the hard times. And as we have a spirit and a posture of gratitude and praise every day throughout the day, even in the hard times, that's how we feast on his goodness. And that's how trust even increases in us. And that's how we taste that he's good.
5: All right. This is, again, rapid fire round, friends. So I got two more questions before we land this plane. Radical community. I love that chapter. What is the power of proximity?
6: Yeah, power of proximity is to me, and again, just as Jesus did, he looked at his disciples and said, you're my friends. And when you think of even Jesus, when he went out to his darkest moment before the crucifixion, he's like, I need my brothers with me. I need you to come with me and pray with me. And so we even see Jesus model deep community. He had Peter, he had John, he had the other 12 and the more, but Jesus modeled what it means to be vulnerable, to invite people in. And we all know radical community means that I'm going to be in a place where I'm fully known. And that's our greatest fear. Our greatest fear is fully known and then rejected. And so what does it mean to be fully loved, and not tolerated, and not even where we look at each other and say, I love you, do whatever you want. Like, to truly love someone means that I'm giving you access to all of who I am. Wow. So that you can be a vessel into my life, and you can speak into my life, and God can use to help shape me. That's what it means to be in radical community.
14: Friend, I don't know if you ordered this book yet, but you have to get the book. Pastor Mike is such a great encouragement, and he could be like a mentor from a distance through this resource. Final thing, what do you hope people get when they read A Compelling Faith in a Compromising Culture?
6: Man, I hope people come to realize how much God loves them. They can walk deep with him, experience him every day throughout the day, but not just experience him to hoard him to ourselves, but we would really express him and his life to those around us that need him. We have a dark world, we have a lost world, and they need Jesus through us.
14: Brother, you are off the hot seat. You survived. So congratulations on that, man. What a great book. Again, big shout out to your family for the support that they've given to you. And thank you for

He's what the world is longing for. So I encourage you, get your hands on a copy of the book. If you're a pastor, if you're a parent, if you're a person in a position of influence, you need to have a game plan. You need to be equipped. Let Pastor Mike be a coach and be a mentor and an encouragement through this book. You get your copy, call the number 888-644-4144. I'll give it again, 888-644-4144, or go to equipradio.org, gift of any amount. 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And friends, I can't wait till we're together again next time. Until then, remember, Equip with Chris Brooks is a production of Moody Radio, a ministry of Moody Bible.

0: 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Hi, I'm John Gager, and I know many Moody Radio listeners have never even written a single check in their lives. But for years, it's how we supported the church. It's how we supported missionaries. Time, though, to get rid of those checks at the campfire, and I'm tossing them in by the handful. And as I'm watching them burn, I'm thinking, gee, I wonder if we gave all we could at the time to that missionary. And then I'm thinking, those years of eternal investment back then are gone. Now, we've got today, but not then. See, the time for giving is now, but our ability to do so will come to an end, either when the money runs out or life runs out. Paul assures us each one's work will become evident, for the day will show it, because it is to be revealed with fire, and the fire itself will test the quality of each one's work. Listen, the time for investing in the kingdom of God is now. Let's be generous today.
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5: Hello, I'm Mary Lohman of The Christian Working Woman, and today I'm completing the topic for the week on dealing with foolish people. 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If you've missed the programs this week, you can listen to them or get a transcript on our website at christianworkingwoman.org. Here's another principle for dealing with foolish people. Don't argue with foolish people. 2 Timothy 2 says, don't have anything to do with foolish and stupid arguments, because you know they produce quarrels. And the Lord's servant must not quarrel. Instead, he must be kind to everyone, able to teach, not resentful. You will be tempted to argue with a foolish person. All your emotions will lead you in that direction. They bring out the worst in us, so you need to pray much for patience and self-control. If you allow them to drag you into an argument, they have brought you down to their level, and you'll never win that argument. You will just end up in great frustration. Someone has said, never tell a fool that he is a fool. All you'll have is an angry fool. And then principle number 4, protect yourself from the resentment and anger caused by foolish people. Proverbs 27:3 says, a stone is heavy and sand is weighty, but the resentment caused by a fool is heavier than both. In her book, Foolproofing Your Life, my friend Jan Silvius gives good advice about setting boundaries for the foolish people in your life. She says, think of living in a castle with a moat around it and a drawbridge over that moat. And when you see that foolish person coming at you, think of pulling up that drawbridge.

drawbridge. It may be a mental or emotional drawbridge, or actually putting some space between you and that person. But learn to set those boundaries. Yes, you have responsibilities towards some foolish people, and you may interact with foolish people from time to time. You can't avoid them all, but it is your responsibility to protect yourself from their words, their actions, their accusations, and their behavior. As Jan puts it, if you have to feed them, use a long-handled spoon. Well, there's a lot we can learn from Scripture on how to deal with foolish people. It's been a wonderful week with you. Thank you so much for joining me. And I hope you'll tune in next week for more encouragement right here from the Christian Working Woman.

0: Are there things in your life that aren't going as you wish? Is there sin in your life that's unresolved? One book above all others can help with that. 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When's the last time you opened your Bible? Regardless of your answer, Jesus loves you and wants to be in your life. If you're ready to learn what following Jesus is really all about and experience his love and forgiveness, call 888-NEED-HIM or go to chataboutjesus.com.
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0: Welcome to Bold Steps with Mark Jobe, founding pastor of New Life Community Church in Chicago. Today, Mark is continuing with part two of an eye-opening message titled The Power of Praise Under Pressure. He's challenging us to rethink the way we see our circumstances and learn to trust the sovereignty and purpose that has led us to where we are. At every moment, God is in control, so no matter where we may be or how unfavorable our situation may seem, we must realize that we're being offered a unique opportunity to do more for the kingdom of God. So, to better understand this pivotal truth, let's join Mark Jobe for today's lesson.
1: Paul and Silas, beaten, bloody, bruised, they were bound, they were beaten for proclaiming the name of Jesus. And on top of that, it was the Spirit of God that led them there. It would be easy at midnight to say, Lord, we followed your vision and look where we ended up. God, is this what you're going to do to us? We're just trying to be faithful to you and look what this happens. But I want you to know, I want you to see this. At midnight, Paul, probably because he couldn't sleep because he's in shackles, bruised, one of them starts to sing. Maybe Paul started out humming. Praise ye the Lord, his mercy endureth forever and ever. Praise ye the Lord. Silas looks over at him. Okay, I got it. Starts to harmonize a little bit. Praise ye the Lord, his mercy endureth forever and ever. Praise ye the Lord. I can see Paul now kind of hitting his thigh a little bit. Ouch, then bruised. Let me hit somewhere else. Praise ye the Lord. Suddenly they're both kind of singing. They're looking at each other. Silas, a smile cracks on his face. They get a little louder as they're singing at midnight. Suddenly other prisoners start to wake up and like, what is that noise that we hear? Are those crazy Jesus people in the cell next to us? What are they doing? And suddenly there is praise and prayer coming from a cell that should be moaning, complaining, arguing, criticizing. Let me tell you, because when you're under pressure, whatever's inside starts to come out. If you're filled with the Spirit, then the Spirit starts to come out when you're under pressure. Number two, write this down. Praise sets in motion God activity that opens up doors and manifests his power. Look what it tells us in verse 25. It says, about midnight, Paul and Silas were praying and singing hymns to God, and the other prisoners were listening to them. Suddenly means that it wasn't gradual. Suddenly means that it was unexpected. Suddenly means that it happens at a moment and it catches you by surprise. Suddenly, there was such a violent earthquake that the foundations of the prison were shaken. At once, all the prison doors flew open and everyone's chains came off. This was the result of a praise session. Because suddenly what happens is that the praise session starts to change the spiritual dynamics, and the spiritual dynamics starts to change the physical dynamics that they're living in. I want you to hear that. I want you to see that. This is important to realize. Listen, an earthquake happens, and someone may argue, well, it's just probably just an earthquake. No, earthquakes don't make chains fall off. Earthquakes rattle things. They shake foundations, but they don't make chains fall off. Prison doors were open. Chains began to fall off. It was a result of Paul and Silas changing the spiritual climate that affected the physical climate that they lived in. I want you to hear it. This is important. You say, well, how does that happen, Pastor? Well, I know that Psalms 22, verse 3 says, God inhabits the praises of his people. Another version says, God is enthroned upon the praises of his people. Another version, that idea of enthroned means that God sits or God dwells or God manifests himself in the praises of his people. The natural habitat for God is the praise of his people, because the praise of his people indicates a people that are walking in humility, acknowledging the sovereignty of God and praising him and worshiping him, so that the presence of God has a natural landing place to manifest his power. God inhabits the praises of his people. When you praise, you are not just doing a little diddly of songs waiting for everybody to show up for church so the message could start. It's much more profound and powerful than that when you praise the right way. And the Bible tells us that it set in motion this earthquake, and this earthquake set in motion open doors, breaking of chains. I think this is symbolic. Listen to me. This is symbolic. I believe that there is a component of our praise and worship that fights battles for us that we could not win in the natural. And there's several illustrations that I could give you, but let me just quickly bring your attention to 2 Chronicles chapter 20. Do you remember the story of Jehoshaphat? He was a king of Israel. He was surrounded by the enemy army that was going to devastate them. They were way outnumbered, and the prophet spoke to the king Jehoshaphat, and he said to the king Jehoshaphat, he said, I want you to take the worshipers and I want you to put them at the front of the army. Let them lead the charge and have the army go behind them. Imagine being a worshiper. Hey, the king has said that, he wants the worshipers up front. Oh, great, great. Up front, you mean behind the shields and spears? No, up front. Like up front? Like up front first, like we will face the enemy up front? Yeah, that kind of front. Okay, I think I've had a sore throat lately. I know I'd love to do it because I'd love to do the king thing, but. And the Bible says that Jehoshaphat went out and they sang a song, and the song was, it was about the loving kindness of God, praising God for his love endures forever and ever. The worshipers went forth. They went forward. The army was in the back, and look what the Bible says happened. The Bible says in 2 Chronicles chapter 20, verse 22, as they began to sing praises, the Lord set ambushes against the men of Ammon and Moab who were invading Judah, and they were defeated. Listen, they were defeated because praise of God and worship of God changed the spiritual climate that actually affected the physical climate, and their natural enemies were defeated because of the power of their praise. Now, I want you to understand this, because this is powerful to understand, is that there is both a celebratory aspect to our worship and praise, but there is also a combative aspect to our worship and praise. And we see it in Scripture. The third thing I want you to write down, write this down, listen. The open doors of praise can shake the hearts of people so they may encounter God. Verse 27, it says, the jailer woke up. Now, the jailer was the person in charge of the jail, obviously. And in those days, oftentimes, the jailer and his family would live connected to the jail. And when he saw the prison doors open, he drew his sword and was about to kill himself because he thought the prisoners had escaped. You would say, well, why would he kill himself? Well, in those days, if you let a prisoner escape, your sentence was normally death. So he figured, I better kill myself before they kill me anyways. He was desperate because he assumed that because the prison doors were open, that all the prisoners had escaped. And this is what it says in verse 28. But Paul shouted, don't harm yourself. We are all here. The jailer called for lights, rushed in, fell trembling before Paul and Silas. Verse 30. Then he brought them out and he asked, sirs, What must I do to be saved? Something dramatically changed between 11:30 that night and 12:30 midnight. What changed was that about midnight, Paul and Silas decided not to just lick their wounds and moan and complain and question God. They decided that in the middle of their pressure, they were going to lift up the name of God. They were going to change the spiritual atmosphere. They were going to raise their voices and make a sound that would glorify God. And so they kicked into a praise mode, and the praise mode had a domino effect, and the domino effect kicked into not only lifting their spirits, but causing the God of the universe to take action and deliberate them and set them free and open up doors. And now, at about 12:30 or 1 o'clock, the jailer who had put them in jail is now on his knees before them saying, "What must I do to be saved?" Here's what I want you to know. I believe that oftentimes the Word of God, the precursor to softening hearts for the Word of God, is our attitude of praise and worship to God. I believe that what softens hearts oftentimes is the reaction of praise, prayer, and worship that softens the heart and changes circumstances rapidly so people are ready to come before God who were not ready before.
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1: Number four, and lastly, praise ultimately has the power to pave the way for the word that leads people to salvation. Listen to this, verse 31. They reply, the jailer, the Philippian jailer, is standing before Paul and Silas, who are bloody, beaten, but free. And in the right disposition towards God, I'm describing some of you. You've been bloody and beaten by circumstances. You've been beat up by life situations, trials in your health, in your family, in your marriage, in your job. But some of you, bloody and beaten with bruises, are still standing, looking to the King of Kings and the Lord of Lords, and your voice has not been silenced. You have lifted a sacrifice of praise to God. You've acknowledged His sovereignty. You said that He is good. You've acknowledged that there is no one like unto God. You have not given in to self-pity or criticism or negativity. You've lifted your voices to the heaven and acknowledged that God is good in the midst of a bad circumstance. Listen, the Bible says, and they replied, they're talking to the Philippian jailer, believe in the Lord Jesus Christ and you will be saved and your household. And they spoke the word of the Lord to him and to everybody else in that household. Now, some people get confused because when it comes to being right with God Almighty, sometimes you'll hear the Bible say, believe. Sometimes you'll hear the Bible say, repent. And so someone says, well, do I believe or do I repent? Let me just clarify, you can't authentically believe in the message of the gospel without authentically repenting. True belief will lead you to repentance. If you're going to follow Jesus and truly believe, you will repent. And if you truly repent, it means that you believe. So repent and believe sometimes are used interchangeably when it comes to following Christ. Oftentimes the Bible will say repent, believe, and be baptized. A baptism, as we celebrated recently, is a sign, a public sign to the world that our old self has been buried and our new self has come. It's a public sign acknowledging what's happened internally in our hearts. So, with that in mind, look at what it says. Then they spoke the word of the Lord to him and to his household. At that hour of the night, the jailer took them and washed their wounds. Then immediately he and all of his household were baptized. Wait a second. What time is it by now? Yeah, I'm going to guess it's about 1:30, 2 in the morning by now. The jailer, he's the head of his house, so the jailer comes to Christ. What must I do? They explain, you need to repent. You need to give your life to Christ. Jesus is the Christ. His wife, he says, come here, honey, to his wife. Come here, come here. You need to listen to this. Hey, this is the message. These people are true. Have you seen what's happening? Kids, gather around. There's something that's happening. And they gather around and they also start listening. And the entire family at 1:30 in the morning goes back to his house and they look for water. Where did they get baptized? I don't know where they got baptized. There must have been a pond around there. And at 2:00 in the morning, they're all getting down into a pond of water. Crazy stuff. Getting down into a pond of water, and the entire family was being baptized. Why? Because they had just experienced the message of salvation. They had just had an encounter with Jesus, where they believed, repented, and were baptized. Some people claim, hey, they claim this verse and say, believe in the be baptized and your whole family. That's not a promise for everybody, but I think it is an indication of how it could happen. Just because you came to Christ, some of you are here and you're the only one in your family that's come to Christ. It doesn't mean that the rest of your family will, but it's an indication of what could happen. So as I wrap this together, there's two things that are on my heart really heavily this morning. Number one, what's heavy on my heart is some of you that are here today and you are extremely burdened for your family. Maybe you're a spouse and you're here and you're a follower of Christ and have started to come, but your husband is adamantly against your Jesus stuff and makes it clear. I don't want to hear anything about that. Don't invite me to church. What are you doing at church anyways? You know how many husbands I've talked to afterwards that said, my wife started coming to church, and I was like, yeah, church. She's not a church person. And then I started to ask, who are you seeing at church anyways? Are you talking to someone? Are you seeing someone? I had husbands come to church saying, I'm here just to check myself. My wife is not seeing anybody at that place. Not involved in a cult of some sort. They're going to brainwash her. Let me tell you, some of you are extremely burdened over family members. You've come to know Christ, but they haven't. Can I tell you something? Sometimes it's because we go about it the wrong way. Some of you have tried to force non-believing families to act like believers. That's not your job. Your husband doesn't need you to be the Holy Spirit. Hello? Listen, don't try to make unbelievers act like believers when they're not believers yet. Don't swear around me. Well, they're not a believer. You should be reading your Bible. If not a believer, it's probably not going to read the Bible. What you need to do is you need to start praying behind the scenes, praising behind the scenes. You need to start fighting the battle behind the scenes and start praising God and asking that the presence of God will fill that room and fill your house, that God would open up their heart. There's something powerful about the power of praise that starts to change the spiritual atmosphere and ultimately opens people's hearts up to God, but it's got to be through prayer and praise. Hello? The second thing that's on my heart is that there are some of you, you are under deep, deep pressure right now. And if you look at what's coming out of your mouth under pressure, It's moaning, it's complaining, it's doubt, it's self-pity, it's critical of those that haven't helped you, it's bemoaning your circumstances, but there's very little sound of praise. And I'm just wondering if some of you need to say, Lord Jesus, I have not let the sound of praise come out of my mouth when I'm under pressure. But I'm determining that as I'm under pressure and I'm in a difficult situation, that the greatest sound that could come out of my mouth is the exaltation of King Jesus, the proclamation of his goodness, the audacity to believe that he's sovereign over my circumstances, declaring his mercy and his compassion and his goodness. And so the more I'm under pressure, the more I'm squeezed, the greater my praise will be, the stronger the volume will be, the more consistent it will be, so that the spiritual atmosphere can be changed, and it ultimately leads to a domino effect in the natural culture that I live in. Some of you, God is saying, it's time to let the sound of praise come out of your mouth in a time of pressure. Amen. So you've heard it. In fact, I want to pause right now, not a minute from now, but right now, and say, I think that some of you in your car, in your kitchen, in your living room, wherever you're at, need to raise a sound of praise in the middle of your pressure point. In fact, I'm going to lead you to do that because I believe that your mouth has talked about what's wrong. You've complained. You've been negative about things. You've explained why you don't have joy. But right now, I believe that you need to lift your voice and say, God, everything's not going the way I want it to, but I'm going to lift up your name and begin to praise you even though I'm under pressure. So right now, would you start to praise him? That's right. Just say, thank you, Jesus. Would you just say, praise you, God? Would you say, you're in control, Father? Would you say, you are sovereign, Lord? Would you say, God, my life is in your hands? Would you lift up his name and say, thank you that you've invaded my place of pressure. Thank you that you're on the throne. Thank you that I'm forgiven. Thank you that you make a way in the desert. Thank you, Father, that you are the God that oversees all things and makes a way where people can't even imagine a way, Father. So, Father, I pray right now for the individuals that are starting to let that voice of praise come out of them. I pray, God, that you would just stir a spirit of praise when it's hard to praise, a sacrifice of praise when it's been difficult. I pray that that stream will go into a river, and that river will become a mighty river, and that mighty river will change the atmosphere and culture of the pressure point that they're living in. And I ask this in Jesus' name. Amen.
2: 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Thank you, Mark. 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You know, today's lesson is a perfect lead-in to our current Bold Step gift, because the kind of praise Paul and Silas offered at midnight was rooted in a conviction about God that no amount of suffering could shake. 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It's called The Case for Faith by Lee Strobel. 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I'm Wayne Shepherd, and as we head into the weekend, I want to encourage you to come back next week when Mark begins a series called Out of Control, all about what it truly means to bring every area of your life under God's authority. That's coming up Monday, right here on Bold Steps with Mark Jobe. 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
3: It's 26 minutes past the hour as we finish up with Mark Jobe and Bold Steps. I'm John Gager, inviting you, daring you, to take a bold step right now. I want to speak specifically to people who are listening and know Jesus in a historical context, in a religious context, but not personally. He's not really in charge of your life. Oh, you go to church, you're religious, but you don't really know Jesus as the leader of your life, the forgiver of your sins. So I dare you to take the bold step of asking him to come into your life. Listen, the Bible says this, unless a man or woman is born again, they cannot see the kingdom of God. The Bible says, believe on the Lord Jesus Christ and you will be saved. Pray with me if you'd like to know Jesus right now. Lord, I believe you died on the cross for me. I've messed up. I'm a sinner. Would you please forgive me? Would you help me turn away from this garbage, to repent? I want you in charge from this day forward. Amen. 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
3: It's your friend John Gager with you at Moody Radio with an easy question and a tough question. The easy question, what you got planned for the weekend? The tough question, how are you doing in sharing Jesus with unsafe friends, neighbors, coworkers? You know, Warren Wiersbe said that you are a Christian today because somebody cared. Now it's your turn. It's not enough to give a cup of cold water. It's necessary also to tell why. As John Stott put it, evangelism is the normal life of the church, of believers. It can never be an optional extra. In the Great Commission, the Lord called us to be, like Peter, fishers of men. But so often we've turned that commission around so that we've become merely keepers of the aquarium. You know, we take some fish out of one fishbowl, one church, and put it into somebody else's. Now, let's be people who are fascinated with, intrigued with, invested in the lives of people who need Jesus for the purpose of introducing them to him.
7: we tell ourselves a lot of things that are not true.
8: Yeah.
7: And one was like, they don't want to hear this. They don't want to be bothered with this. I'm still talking about this. I haven't gotten over it. They don't want to be here for me. And that's not true. Mm. Your friends, your community, they love you. Mm. They want to hear. They want to be able to help. And sometimes we need someone to give us the hug. And sometimes we need someone to give us that hug and a hard word of, okay, sis, like, what are you going to do today? And so we rob ourselves of the beauty of that when we stay by ourselves.
9: 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I'm Dave Wilson.
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9: Going to bed last night, late. Got a big day ahead of us. I'm just literally like, I'm so ready to go to sleep. And Ann goes, hey.
10: You're just crawling bed.
9: Oh, I was literally.
10: And I said, hey, you know, I heard the furnace. Like, I opened the door and it's dripping water.
9: I'm like, no. And sure enough, there's water dripping out of through the filter into the pan. And, you know, we're in Florida, and I didn't know this about Florida, but you have to get a shop vac and suck out the drain line that goes outside like every 2 months because they run so much, it gets stuck.
10: I don't know, but I just closed the bedroom door, and I could hear banging. I can hear him outside.
9: I mean, I had to do it. I'm like, we're not going to have any AC all night, and I'm out there at midnight. And I remember thinking, I did not sign up for this. This is not the life I want. I do not want to do this. I could do this at 8 a.m. or 7 a.m.
10: I'm so grateful.
9: But I got it done, didn't I?
10: You did. But think about this.
9: What?
10: Think about if you had to do that over and over and over. And after 2 weeks, you're still doing it.
9: Well, I probably will be in 2 weeks. That's all I know. I mean, all that to say, we're talking about hardship today, and that's really not a hardship. I mean,
10: no.
9: Getting a shop vac out, and it took care of everything, and we were good in 20 minutes, although I had to jump in the pool because I'm full of sweat.
10: But we
9: I
10: have
9: can't
10: Elizabeth
9: sleep.
10: Woodson back.
9: You're like,
10: this...
9: stop talking, Dave.
10: In the studio, Elizabeth, welcome back to Family Life Today.
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10: 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Like, I never expected this. I never wanted this.
9: The subtitle, How to Find Joy, come on. How to Find Peace, How to Be Okay. You literally picked the word joy in the middle of hardship. Okay, you're laughing. You got it. I mean, I'm sure you thought about this for hours and days and weeks.
10: If you didn't hear yesterday, go back because you get into some really practical things, too.
9: But you're taking it a little too far. Come on. Joy?
10: You're a speaker, you're a communicator, you're a Bible study writer. So you've thought about this for a while.
9: So why the word joy?
7: Yeah, I laugh because that's the last thing people want.
9: Right. In a place of, I don't want joy.
10: Exactly.
9: I want to be happy.
7: But I think that that is the key for us to not lose ourselves when we're in those places. To me, joy encompasses the other things. So it encompasses hope. It encompasses the things we need to move forward. And so to me, joy is this anchor. Mm. People who have joy in the midst of difficulty handle it differently than people who don't.
10: And aren't they attractive?
7: They are.
10: Like when you talk to somebody that, you know, their life is falling apart, they've lost someone that they loved, and there's not the happiness, but there's a trust and a contentment in your soul, and you're like, I need that.
7: Yep.
10: I want that. So how do you get that?
9: You said yesterday, you know, going to live with your grandparents and they both die. Mm-hmm. Were you able to find joy?
7: Yes, and on the way,
9: yeah,
7: I would say. Because everything
9: right.
7: is, to me, what I want people to know is what I'm not suggesting is something immediate.
10: You're not after, a quick fixer.
7: Not a quick fixer. After whatever thing happens that is causing us disappointment, it's not like, oh, it's, you know, that I have this superficial, joyful attitude. But what I knew is my grandparents were with the Lord. And so for me, in my situation, there is this anchor to my faith in God where my joy is attached to. Mm. It's like, God, you're going to be with me in this place that I, thinking about all the wonderful memories I had with them. My one grandmother, she had cancer. And so at a certain point, cancer just is, I always say it's mean. It's mean.
10: Yeah.
7: And I don't want you here suffering.
9: Yeah.
7: And so it's knowing that my grandmother is healed as she's with the Lord. It's not easy. It's not a quick fix, but I do believe the Lord brought me joy in that place. That's not this bubbly happiness, but it is this deep-seated contentment on the things of God. And to me, that's where the joy comes from.
9: How is the journey to joy through the tunnel of lament? Like, are there moments when we, I mean, hopefully we get to joy, but we're not there yet. Or is it okay to just cry out and be mad or angry or complaining to God?
10: How would you even define lament? That? Yeah. Anything else?
7: I think it's crying out to God.
10: Yeah.
7: And I think many times it's crying to God for what we believe, things he has not done and he said he was going to do. Mm. What we have in scripture, which I love, is the book of Psalms. And the Psalms, sometimes you read through them and you're like, man, that sounds a little wild.
9: Yeah. Exactly.
10: He sounds depressed.
7: And depressed. He's like, are you talking to God like that?
10: Yeah. Angry.
7: And saying, God, you said you were going to be faithful to us. And so Israel has real covenantal promises that they are holding on to God for. And what you see is that the fact that they're present there, to me, is an illustration from God that this is okay.
10: Yeah.
7: That it's okay for you to be a little frustrated. It's okay for you even to be angry. We do everything in honor of the sovereignty and bigness of God, but that we're honest with our emotions because he already knows what we're thinking anyway, so that we would just have the space to process that with him. I think a lament that's crying out to God, and Lord, you haven't met my expectations. You haven't filled my promises. Psalm 13, to me, shows this really beautiful journey that David takes in that place of lament. And it starts with frustration and it ends with worship. I don't think it's immediate, but I do think that that shows us something about what it means to process the big feelings with God.
10: You talk about people, how people are important too, as we walk through lament or just hardship.
9: Embrace help.
10: Yeah. Yeah. How do you do that?
7: I think sometimes it is the last thing you want to do because sometimes people can be unhelpful in those difficult places. People say some crazy stuff when bad things happen and we make promises that are not things that we're in control of. And so I get it when people are like, I don't know if I want to tell people about what's going on. But what I have seen is sometimes just being present with someone. Hmm. I don't have to have all the answers, but that I am just physically present. I bring a meal, I sit, and I just listen. And being able to share without shame and judgment what's going on in your life, to be able to express all of those things to me is healthy, probably for reasons that even science would tell us, if it's not just bottled up inside of us, but that I get to have someone who just grieves with me something that was really bad.
10: Yeah.
7: That you're just like, we're not going to sugarcoat this. We're not going to put a bow on it. And we serve a God who is grieved with this too. He doesn't want this world like this. That's why he sent Jesus. And so I think there is power in that. I've seen a lot of lament happen in song. So singing together and singing worship songs, or even I think about the old hymns that I grew up on, or even Negro spirituals that I grew up on, where we're singing about the hardships of life, but also thinking about the trueness of God. And it is the voices of the people around me that give me strength. And I think there's just something happens there that I don't have the full words to explain, but going through difficulty with other people gives us a strength to me that I believe is grounded in who God is.
9: How do we go to people when we don't want to?
7: I think it's an element of being courageous. Again, it's these aspects of community are hard to jump into when it's non-existent in your life.
10: Good point.
7: And so I think, it's
9: easier. Build it before.
7: Build it before.
9: Yeah.
7: But even still, if we are part of a community of believers that we can go to a minister, to a leader and say, I just need to talk with you. Mm. We go to people who we know, they love us and care for us. We tell ourselves a lot of things that are not true.
9: Yeah.
7: And one was like, they don't want to hear this. They don't want to be bothered with this. I'm still talking about this. I haven't gotten over it. They don't want to be here for me. And that's not true. Mm. Your friends, your community, they love you. Mm. They want to hear. They want to be able to help. And sometimes we need someone to give us the hug. And sometimes we need someone to give us that hug and a hard word of, okay, sis, like, what are you going to do today? What step are you taking today? Because they know us and know what we need. And so we rob ourselves of the beauty of that when we stay by ourselves.
8: Mm.
10: At Family Life, we get to hear stories from couples and families whose lives have been changed through what God is doing through Family Life. And that is incredible for us to get to hear. Sometimes it begins at one of our marriage events. Other times it's through a podcast, a resource, or just a simple conversation that reminds someone they're not alone. However it begins, we're seeing God bring hope, healing, and encouragement to families every single day. 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
9: How do you embrace loss and embrace hope?
8: Yeah.
9: It's like they're contradictory, you know? Yeah, it's like, first of all, I don't want to embrace loss. Yeah. I almost want to deny it.
8: Yeah.
9: I lost a child. I lost my marriage. Mm-hmm. I lost, you know, my future, my finance, whatever. I just want to move on. But you're like, no, you sort of got to embrace that. But at the same time, there's hope. It's like, no, that they don't go together. Mm-hmm. They're later.
8: Yeah.
9: But you're like, how do you do it together?
7: Yeah, in the book, I take the journey with Joshua, and Joshua has a really unique story. He comes into a pivotal moment of leadership after Moses dies. And I'm always like, how was that? Right? Yeah. Like, you have served with this person for 40 years and they're not here anymore. Hmm. What you have in Joshua 1 is, I feel like God takes Joshua kind of through this, like these movements of like, how do they process? Israel grieves the death of Moses, but God gives all these promises about who he is and what he's going to do for Joshua. And to me, it is hope and the loss between those are me moving through these things of like lamenting, dealing with my pain, remembering what's true about God, and really standing in. He says he will be with me forever. At that moment, and you find God say to Joshua, it's time for you to move forward. Mm. And I think there's a moment where the Lord does that for us. Mm. And he says, I've given you all the truth. It's time for you to move forward into things because there's still life for you to live. Mm. And to me, that's where the hope is found. It's found in, oh, what do I have through Jesus? But to me, that's not, it's some folks, it's immediate. But I think for many of us, it's this process of, time with the Lord, time in prayer, living in community, and the flickering flames of hope start to emerge, and we can walk in that. Mm-hmm.
10: It's funny, my one of my really, really good friends, and we're friends with them as a couple, but she was walking with her daughter early in the morning, and she was hit by a car. This just happened a few months ago. And she is this vibrant, she just finished seminary, but she has four kids. She has her own business. Hmm. And she has extensive brain damage and she's still in the hospital recovering. And it's very, very slow. But it's been interesting to watch, like Dave and I just went to see her again and her husband was there. And you can see he's in the midst of despair.
9: It's in the valley. And he's a doctor, so he knows the details.
8: Yeah.
9: Like he knows, you know, you don't just make up stuff like she's going to be okay. He knows the reality that it could be bad.
8: Yeah.
10: And even as we visit, there's something about someone else being there as we pray together and pray over her and then worship together. It's all the things you're talking about, Elizabeth, like, I'm grateful that we have that, but I'm imagining if they as a family didn't have anybody. They have 50 people coming. They have this sign-up sheet of all the people that are visiting her because they've invested so much time and energy into people and into Jesus. Mm-hmm. But I'm imagining the listener thinking, like, I have nobody. Mm-hmm. You don't understand. I don't know anybody. Mm-hmm. Even my family is estranged. Where do they even start if they're in the valley by themselves?
7: I remember a situation, it was during the pandemic, and it was one of these weepy days. And I was like, Lord, I just really need you to show up for me. And at that moment...
10: So you asked that. You prayed that.
7: I prayed that. I was like, Lord, I need you to show up.
10: I'll pray that same thing. Lord, I need something today.
7: I need something today. Like, I know you do the right now answers. I need a right now answer. Yes. And I had a friend at that moment text me. And she was like, hey, do you need prayer? Like, come I just on. Feel like the Holy Spirit, you know, put you on my heart. Is there anything you need prayer for? And I'm a voice text person. So like, voice text later, like the whole paragraph. I was like, you should have just called her. You know, and I just shared in that moment what was going on. And she prayed for me and it was great. But what was encouraging to me was that God reached out by the power of the Holy Spirit to someone else across the country. Yeah,
10: really? She's
7: across the country. She's in a totally different state. She's in DC. I'm in Texas. And she responded to the Holy Spirit and she just reached out to me. And so what I believe is when God says he is with us, he can bring somebody.
9: Yeah.
7: Like that's who we are as a hands and feet. So when the Holy Spirit prompts us to, you know, go talk to someone, to be encouraging someone, you don't know what they need. And so even if you don't have anyone, you have God. And God can move anyone to come to you.
10: Good.
9: Yeah. I think we forget who God is in trial. In hardship. Mm-hmm. And you have a whole section. You're like, you got to remember who you are and who God is.
10: Ooh, let's talk about that.
9: Talk about that. How do you... Yeah.
10: Who is God?
9: Yeah. Yeah. Just remind walk us through that.
10: Remind us.
7: There's a couple of attributes of his that I unpack in the book. The list is endless. But first, he's sovereign, which means that he's all powerful and nothing is outside of his control. So I think about the lies we'll tell ourselves.
10: Yeah, like, well, then why did he let this happen?
7: Right. It's a question of why do bad things happen to good people? And it's a complicated question. But what we need to know is that bad things don't happen because of God. The bad things happen because of sin. Mm. That we will do ourselves or sin that we experience from other people. That God doesn't turn a blind eye to that. And he's able both now to deal with it. But we also know that he deals with that in an ultimate way through Jesus. That's what our scriptures tell us. Mm. But the scriptures say God's arm is not too short. Like nothing is impossible for him. And what will stifle us is believing he can't do it. He's not going to do it. He's not going to come through. I have too many stories of doors opening in my life that had no handles on the outside. Hmm. So there was nothing I could have done to get that job or to get that interview or to get that opportunity. But he worked something out and his power to me encourages me for different seasons where I need to be reminded that he can do it. So he's sovereign. Another one is his love for us. Scripture tells a story of how God created us out of the overflow of his love and pursues humanity and ultimately through the power of Jesus saves us for eternity. All of that so that we could experience, I like to use the word shalom. It's wholeness. It is this perfection that we see a glimpse of in Genesis. We see it in ultimate sense in Revelation. God's love for me is that deep that he's never going to let me go. And that nothing that I could do is going to make him kick me to the curb. Those are two things, you know, there's a sense of, you know, how do we deal with God being eternal? Like all these things that omnipotence, all the omnis we could talk about. but to me, it's that he is powerful enough to do anything. And his love means that he's also compassionate. He cares. He cares about my sad moments. And he cares about me when I always say like you walk with a limp, like you just... I can't be at full speed because I'm a little broken. Yeah. That his love is present with us in those moments too.
9: Yeah, and you've mentioned before, I mean, there's got to be a surrender to the sovereignty of God. Mm-hmm. That doctrine sometimes mm-hmm. is really hard yeah. to wrap my arms to embrace. Mm-hmm. When everything's good, God's sovereign. But when yeah. it isn't, it's like, seriously? Yeah, it's almost like you want to throw away the theology. Like, mm-hmm. come on, that's a mm-hmm. childhood belief that he's really all powerful and in control because mm-hmm. these bad things keep happening. Mm-hmm. How do you hold on to that?
7: For me, I'm a person, I'm always going to come back to the stories of scripture. Mm-hmm. And what I've learned is God is a lot more patient with us than we are with ourselves. Mm-hmm. And he is more patient to change people slowly over time than situations quickly. That frustrates us to no end, but he is like, and his plan, I don't understand it. Scripture says his ways are higher than our ways and his thoughts are higher than our thoughts. And I don't want to say that sounding super spiritual and sugary sweet. It legitimately is that God is changing things. Scripture shows me that the way he changes things over time, but even in the things he doesn't change now, scripture points me to an eternity where all those things will be shifted into goodness. And as a believer, that's the path I'm called to walk on. And life outside of that gets difficult when I can't embrace the timing of God.
9: I lost my little brother when I was mm-hmm. 7. He was 5 of leukemia. Mm-hmm. And a single mom. Dad was mm-hmm. already gone. So raised by just my mom. And she tended to sort of not talk about it.
8: Mm-hmm.
9: Like, you don't talk about it, you don't have to deal with it. And yet, as I look back, she somehow embraced hope.
8: Mm-hmm.
9: And, you know, losing a child has got to be one of the hardest things ever. Yeah. And recently in a church that we started in Detroit 30 years ago, a family that just is a pillar of our community. Mm-hmm. And their college-age son was standing on a curb on the campus at Michigan State, and a hit and run, somebody hit him and killed him and drove off. But this is what Gina, his mom, wrote, and it was read at the funeral. She wrote this: early Sunday morning on November 5th, the enemy of my soul, Satan, launched a violent attack against my family and community, and our camp is severely wounded. It was an act of war. Jesus warned us of this war. In Ephesians 6, 10 through 17, we are told to put on the full armor of God so that we can stand against the schemes of the devil. It explains who and what we are actually fighting against, that it isn't flesh and blood like we think, but a powerful dark forces in a spiritual realm that we cannot see. This scripture also promises that after the battle, we will be standing firm. Jesus himself says in John 16:33 that in this life you will have many trials and sorrows, but to take heart because he has overcome the world. I have placed my faith and trust in Jesus as my God and Savior, and I have been following him for a very long time. He has been so good and faithful to me, even though hardship has come. I have no reason to believe that his everlasting love, goodness, greatness, and grace will ever run out in my life. While I cannot explain the whys and hows of what has happened, I have learned enough to know that I can trust Jesus with my pain and that he will use his resurrection power to bring beauty from the ashes. I will see the promised victory over this battle that God has pre-warned me about, and I will be reunited with my sweet Sal again when God receives me in his timing. Until then, I will battle onward, knowing that I will never be alone because Jesus is with me always. The counterattack on Satan will make him wish he never heard the Vaccaro's name. I am wounded and weak right now, but I will bring my hurting to the great physician and let him prescribe my healing. I will accept the comfort of his Holy Spirit that he has promised. I will claim the peace that surpasses understanding that is promised to those who are in Christ Jesus. I will commit to comfort others who are hurting with the same comfort I have received from him. Jesus, let me see and feel you close to the brokenhearted like you promised.
8: Mm-hmm.
9: I mean, that's hard to say and write in the middle of that valley within days of the death of her son. Mm-hmm. Any thoughts?
7: Yeah. To me, when I hear you read that, like, I hear where our hope is girded in.
10: Yeah.
7: And there is this reality of the war that we're in. The hard stuff that we experience is ultimately connected to the enemy and the things that seek to thwart the things of God. But she also connects to this reality that all those dark things have an end date on them.
9: Mm.
7: There's an end date to our pain. There's an end date to our sadness. There's an end date to the grief. There's not an end date to life with the Lord.
9: Mm.
7: And that she will be reunited with her son.
9: Yeah.
7: Until then, we war on, knowing that the great physician will provide her the healing that she needs. And that's just really powerful. The humanity of it, but the perspective we have based upon the truth of scripture.
10: Yeah. Yeah. It's our foundation, the rock and the hope of Jesus.
7: Yeah.
10: I'm just wondering if you'll just pray. I'm sure there's so many people.

0: as would ultimately be on you. There's an end date to all the hard things that we deal with in this life, but there's never an end date to the life with you. And that is what we find joy in. In your son's holy name we pray. Amen.
1: Amen. Amen.
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3: 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I'm John Gager, pondering a great quote from David Jeremiah, who says, "Christians must be children of truth. Know the truth about God, the cross, and the scriptures. Be unashamed to speak the truth, even when it isn't politically correct to do so. As 2 Timothy 2:15 puts it, be diligent to present yourself approved to God, a worker who does not need to be ashamed, rightly dividing the word of truth." 2 Timothy 2:15.
4: 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Now that's a long way from the fishing boats on the Sea of Galilee. Yet whether managing a super yacht or mending fishing nets, the financial lessons remain the same. God is less concerned with the size of the vessel than with the faithfulness of the person serving aboard it. 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The principle applies whether you're entrusted with a fishing boat, a family budget, a super yacht, or a Social Security check. Because in God's economy, success is not measured by what you manage. 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Now, I'm excited to invite you to join us in beautiful Knoxville, Tennessee, September the 10th through the 12th for our 50th anniversary. 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
4: Today at the Radio Backyard Fence, we are getting in the Wayback Machine and going back to last September when we had a bunch of fun with words. 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So since we're not live, don't call our studio phone number today. If you hear a phone number, disregard that. But I want to encourage you to stay with us because this is going to put a smile on your face. The question I asked about a year ago was, what word did you mispronounce? Could have been in your childhood, as a student, an adult. What word did you mispronounce and who corrected you? Or how did you figure out you were saying it incorrectly? Think about that as you play the home game today on this command performance of the confabulatory exercise we call Chris Fabry Live, online, chrisfabrylive.org. Contributing to the program today, Ryan McConaughey, Tricia McMillan, and Lisa Jempty. And since it's Friday, that's right, friend, it's time for the fabulous Fabry Friday Sigh. What does it do? One, we oxygenate your blood. Two, we get your endorphins going. Three, we raise your serotonin level. Four, we promote lymphatic drainage. And five, we stimulate your parasympathetic system. That's why we call it the five lung languages. We also stimulate your vagus nerve. We help you release acetylcholine. And don't you dare forget what it does to cortisol dissipation. Take in 4 seconds of air through your nose right now. Hold it 4 seconds. And then as you release that air through your mouth, push on the left side of your rib cage to get rid of all that bad carbon dioxide. Give a sigh today for that word you were sure you were saying correctly and someone gently or not so gently said, that's not how you say that. Donna shared this. My best friend and I took turns reading Nancy Drew books aloud. We were in the 6th grade. I came upon the word spelled Y-A-C-H-T. I pronounced it yacket. After it came up several times, my friend asked to see the word. She laughed as much as was polite and told me it was yacht. I was not boat savvy. We are both 80, and she's still my bestie. That real-life mispronunciation story comes to you here during the fabulous Fabry Friday Sigh. All rights reserved, void where prohibited. And the music swells. That is the perfect story, I think, to get us started today. And I have more from Facebook. Thank you for responding there. And I have some from my own life, but I want to put a disclaimer here at the beginning of the program. This is not about making fun of people who mispronounce words. It's not about casting aspersion on others. This is my mispronounced word. So if you're thinking, oh, he's getting the grammar police out, you know, everybody's going to correct other people so that they can feel better about themselves. No, that's not what the program is about. This is a topic based on the humble proposition that we all mispronounce words at some point. And we're going to tell stories about ourselves. Now, if you have a fun story, like I just shared, for example, if Donna's bestie had called and said, I had a friend, we were in the 6th grade, and she pronounced yacht, yacket, and we laughed, that's fun. I get that. I'm sure she would be able to do that. But this is not about, I hate it when I hear the word, and then fill in the blank. Why can't people say that word right? That is not the spirit of what we're doing today, in all humility. And let me hasten to say, or hasten to say, I have so much respect for people whose native tongue is not English, who try to learn English and speak it well. English is one of the hardest languages because of all the incomprehensible rules and the spelling anomalies. So if you are trying to speak English and you mispronounce a word, you are in good company, because even those of us who grew up speaking it have a hard time. So hear that loudly and clearly. If you are from some other land and English is not your first language and you mispronounce something, I have so much respect for anybody. And I had a grandfather, and there was a white dog that was in Lusa. Austria-Hungary is where he's from. And his native tongue was German. And so he went up and down the street trying to find out whose dog this was. And he would knock on the door, and they would come to the door, and he said, "Do you got a white duck?" And they said, "No, we don't have any ducks here." He says, no, "Do you got a white duck?" And he couldn't get them to understand there's a dog down chasing his chickens, I think. I first encountered manure, Jenny Taylor says, reading Laura Ingalls Wilder. I pronounced it manure. Jenny, thank you. Barbara, first time I read aloud the word misled, as in they were misled into believing, it came out misled. I even repeated it, trying to figure out in that moment what the word was and what it meant. My friends thought I was joking, but it actually took me a second to realize it was misled. My face was red. Somebody else said the same thing. It was mizzled is how that they learned, you know, saw it. Which takes me to something that we have to talk about. Here it is. It's Annie. I pronounced it mizzled, mizzled, and it made perfect sense to me until my older sister corrected me. So that takes me to the thing where when you mispronounce a word many times, it's because you are uber smart. You have encountered a word on the page. You didn't hear it said. You encountered it on the page and you tried to figure out what this is. And so because you are reading it on the page, you mispronounce it. That often is a sign of intelligence, not a sign of non-intelligence. Now, I have my stories here, but as soon as I mentioned this yesterday, Tricia McMillan, whose birthday was yesterday, if you want to give a gift to Chris Fabry Live in honor of her birthday, there's still time. There's still time. Is that right, Tricia?
5: Yes, there's always time for that.
4: Okay, there's always time. 866-95-FABRY. As soon as I mentioned this mispronounced thing, you said, "Oh, I've got one. Tell me yours."
5: Okay, mine, similar reason, I was reading the word a lot, and not a lot, but I had read the word, and the word I was seeing was spelled A-L-B-E-I-T, which I didn't think would be an easy Americanized pronunciation. I assumed it would be like an imported word, and I was like, "Oh, it's all bite." Okay? and I knew what it meant based on the context, right. And I had seen it multiple times over, you know, the years of reading. It was probably in my early mid-20s, so like 22, 23-ish.
4: Okay, all right.
5: When I was...
4: Very recently.
5: Yes, no, not that recently. I was producing the Open Line program that was heard on Moody Radio, the old version where it was on at night, and right. There were three nights a week where... It's the one you hosted. Nights a week it was interviews and intellectual conversations and Christian.
4: Probably Wayne Shepherd was
5: yes,
4: there, right?
5: Wayne Shepherd was hosting, and he had used it in a spot for one of the programs coming out and said, "I'll be it." And I was like, wait, what? And I looked at the spot and I was like, "No, that's I'll bite. Oh no, have I been saying it wrong in my head this whole time?" I never used it out loud,
4: right.
5: But I've been using it wrong. I've been saying it and pronouncing it wrong this entire time. And I asked him, I was like, "That said, I'll be it." And I probably just sounded like I just have no idea what I'm talking about. And he was like, "Yeah." I was like, "Oh, okay. I didn't know that's how you said that word."
4: Yeah. Good job, Wade.
6: Yeah, thanks, Wade.
4: Well, that's an archaic word, though. It's kind of like a, you know, an old, almost the King James, albeit, you know. But that's very close. When you told me that, it was, I thought of the German word for work is Arbeit, A-R-B-E-I-T. So that you would think it would be all bite.
6: Yeah, that makes
4: it
6: sense.
4: It sounds funny because it's all be it, but it's like, no. So you see, friends, see, we're all friends here. You know, we're not going to cast aspersion to you if you said a word wrong. And, you know, the interesting thing is that during this whole program that aired last year, listeners got it. Callers got it. It was not, I'm pointing the finger at somebody else. They were pointing the finger at themselves. And everyone had this little smile on their face, and some of the people who responded talked about something that their kids said. Maybe as you're hearing this today, you're thinking, yeah, I've got a word like that. You can go to our Facebook page and respond to us today. We'd love to hear from you or send us an email. Don't call us today. Our program's recorded. 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
7: 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Good afternoon. It's John Hemmer. 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
4: My pal Elaine says, in college, I remember being corrected on two words. Fornication. That's a word that we don't use that often these days. She said, I said fornification. And prerequisite. I said prerequisite. She said, we didn't use those words in our house that often. Yeah, me neither. What about you? What's the word that you mispronounced? We start with John in Illinois. John, tell me why you called today.
11: I was working for a university relations department for a local university, and the department is made up of about 12 women and 2 men, and we're listening to a presentation from a company that goes down and has this machine that cuts down the tree, debarks it, chips it, the whole thing. And I'm immediately thinking, social consciousness, this thing is putting people out of work. And so I repeat to him, I said, you know, it's well and good that you bring in this machine that cuts down the tree, debarks it, so on, and then you bring in this concubine and they replace all the workers. Now, when I said it, I hear some laughter in there. I said, are they not taking me serious? And so I repeat it. I said, you bring in this concubine, And this woman turns around and she looks at me and she says, John, has anybody ever told you about the birds and the bees? The word is combine, not concubine.
12: That's probably the winner right there. I'm looking for the winner. That's John. You are. Now, how did you feel? Did it make you feel like you didn't want to ever speak again?
11: No, when I realized what I'd said, I had to laugh with them, you know. And then everybody was, you know, quite hilarious, and that was the end of my social stand on replacing workers.
12: John, that's a great start. That's a great word. Thank you for being humble here today with us. The word you got wrong, I have a couple of them. I want to go to my pal Greg, though. This is Greg Wheatley. We did a morning program. We had a lot of words that we misspoke, mispronounced. Greg, soundofmajesty.org. You need to sign up for Greg's monthly e-news, The People's Song. I get it in my email. It's really, really good. Greg, how you doing today?
13: Mr. Fabry.
12: I'll take it. I'll take Fabry.
13: Did I get that right?
12: You got it. Yeah.
13: I'm doing well. How about you?
12: Doing great now that I'm hearing your voice again. So what did anything come float to the surface, a word that you mispronounced?
13: Yes. Well, actually, first I want to say, was it John that was just on with you?
12: Yes.
13: That one made my day.
12: I knew it would.
13: We could just stop right there. That's a good one. Yes. So in my defense, though it's not a very good one, I was only about 19 years old. And I had just started in Christian radio in the great state of Michigan. And I was actually still being trained. I remember the regular announcer was sort of staying with me for a shift and helping me through things. And we did what is known in the business as rip and read, which means, you know, you pull the news copy off the teletype and start to read. Well, I got to this word. And it had to do with some political story. And I said, I'm reading, I'm doing just fine. And all of a sudden I get to this word. And to me, the word is communique. And so now spell it out. See, you know, it ends in a Q-U-E, right?
12: Right.
13: So I'm thinking communique. Now, I'm a guy who's had at least part of a college education at that point. And I should have known better. But little did I know, I learned later that it's actually communique. And it's actually still a little embarrassing to tell that story.
12: No, it's a hard word. Can you imagine coming from another language, you know, coming from China and trying to figure out how do you say that word with all of these? No, it's totally understandable. And you know, what the first guy who taught me did the same thing when I was 16, 17, 18, whatever it was. And I sat down and I gave the station call letters. And the first station, since it was east of the Mississippi, was a W. And I said W and finished the call letters. And when the microphone went off, he said, here, I want to write this down for you. And he wrote the word double, D-O-U-B-L-E, and dash U. And he said, I want you to take this. And I want you to, you know, before you go on the air next time, you say this about 1,000 times, W. That's how you say that letter. And it changed my life, Greg. It changed my life.
13: It would. But then fast forward a few years and you get a president, right, by the name of George Bush. George W.
12: Who also said the word nuclear, and I'm not going to, you know, I think some of these things are regional. I think, you know, heard that, and he never heard it nuclear. He heard nuclear, in his head it was nuclear, and so that's just the way, I think that's what the mistake is for a lot of people. They can't hear the actual word because they have said it so much that way.
13: Well, now you're talking the language of my sisters my daughters, who absolutely say to me, Dad, you cannot pronounce the word P-E-N or P-I-N correctly. And I can't hear it. When I say it, it's like, well, okay, what do you write with, Dad? A pen. And they say, no, you said pin. And I said, well, what's the difference?
12: Yeah.
13: They,
12: oh, they I love this.
13: Both of my parents are from the South, and they claim that it's the leftover Southern accent, but I can't hear it. My ears will not let me hear it. So,
12: One more thing with you. Do you remember we had the very first time we ever played a song, I think it was Shout to the Lord by Darlene Check. And on the log, because nobody knew how to say it, because it's spelled interesting. And on the log, do you remember how we pronounced that the very first time we played that song?
13: Wasn't it Zetch or something?
12: Yes,
13: like
12: it was. It's it. Z-E-T-C-H. So we said, that's Darlene Zetch. And immediately, within 30 seconds, we got a phone call from somebody. Hey, you knucklehead.
13: Yeah.
12: And I'm glad, because you want to say people's names correctly, right?
13: It was the Chicago area Hillsong representative who said, we're going to take you to court over there.
12: Great to hear your voice, Greg. Yes. Dr.
13: Hey,
12: Wheatley.
13: Thank you, Mr. Fabry. And I hope you have a great weekend.
12: We're going to do it. And there he is, Greg Wheatley. Again, soundofmajesty.org. Sign up for that monthly e-news, The People's Song. Chris is in Champaign, Illinois. Near the University of Illinois, I believe. Hey, Chris, go right ahead.
14: Hey, yeah, thanks for having me on. And my word was island. And the short story, I was 6 or 7 living in Chicago, and I can't remember where. And my mom had me go to the local grocery store, and it was called Treasure Island. Mm-hmm. And it was right down the street and around the corner. And I walked down and went running around the corner, and I saw the store, and I read it as Treasure Is Land. And so I kept walking, and I got to the next corner, and I believe there was a gentleman standing on the corner, and I just asked him, where's the store? And he said, turn around, it's right there. And he pointed not half a block away from where I was standing. And so that's my story.
12: Correct pronunciation and reading will send you good places. Will cause you to go in the right direction, right?
14: Absolutely. Absolutely.
12: And you at the time, see, I don't know how old you are, but you hadn't seen Gilligan's Island?
14: Well, see, that's the thing. We watched all of the old shows on WGN.
12: Okay.
14: And still, for whatever reason, that day, it read Island. So, and I'd been to the store with my mom before. That's how I knew down the street and around the corner. But that day, it just didn't read the correct word.
12: Interesting.
14: Anyhow, that's
12: God bless you, Chris. Thank you for sharing. So if you're just tuning in, we're having fun with words today. The word you mispronounced, Island, communique, I haven't given mine yet, albeit, albite. It's almost like we ought to come up with an albeit deli, you know, and a taste for everyone, albeit deli. Marianne is on the line. Marianne, tell me your story.
15: Hi. Hi, Chris. Thanks for having me. When I was a little girl, I think I must have been learning to read, and I was probably, I don't know, 4 or 5. And my mom and I were working together on it, and I saw the word Jailai, which is spelled J-A-I-A-L-A-I, and I pronounced it Jolly Ollie.
12: That's perfect. Jolly Ollie. You want to go ahead play some Jolly Ollie with me?
15: Exactly.
12: Oh, what did your mom do when you said that?
15: She just thought it was adorable. She used to tell me that story when I was older. I'm kind of a smarty pants, so she put me in my place with that one.
12: That's what a lot of parents say, because I had one of my daughters. She's very smart and very literate, but when she was tiny, she knew how many syllables the word had, but she couldn't remember it. And so she was talking about her fingernails, that she was needed to cut her fingernails. And she said, I think, can you cut my, and she paused and then she said, ninger balls. My ninger balls instead of fingernails. And we have laughed about that. And you're right. It is so cute. Jolly Ollie. Fingernails. God bless you, Mary Ann. Thanks a lot for coming on. Yeah, and Ryan mentioned, you know, we had Mary Ann on right after we mentioned Gilligan's Island. Juanita says, in college as a campus newspaper reporter, I was assigned to write an article on a professor who had completed his dissertation for his doctoral degree. When I approached him in public, I accidentally asked him if I could interview him on his dysentery. I'm sorry, Juanita. Honestly, not knowing the meaning of that word. And he smiled and said, come back and ask me when you know the correct word. Oh, no, if I were that professor, and I will never be, but if I were that professor, I would have just smiled and put my hand as, you mean dissertation, right? You know, that would have been so much better. But it makes a great story. Juanita, that is, I don't know whether concubine or dysentery is better. Dean is in Florida. Dean, why did you call today?
16: Hey, Chris. We all have to have that humbling moment. I was a kid, probably 12 years old, standing before the church and very, very proud of myself because I had been called on to narrate the Christmas story. And I was doing really well up until we got to the point of the word espoused, meaning the betrothed wife of Joseph. And I referred to her as his exposed wife. I've been in ministry over 30 years, and there are still people that kid me about the exposed wife.
12: You're 12 years old. How old are you now?
16: 61.
12: Wow. That's like almost 50 years ago. And it's still, as soon as you said that, the feelings came back, didn't they?
16: Pretty much. It was always in fun.
12: Yeah. Yeah,
16: but you remember. The first time I ever spoke in church.
12: Okay, but have you ever called here before, Dean? Have I ever talked with you before?
16: I have not. Okay, I listen almost every day, but I've never called.
12: That's it. This is the thing that got you to call, this humbling thing. And isn't it interesting that exposed, espoused wound back there didn't keep you from then entering into what you've done all these years, which is ministry?
16: Yes, and the probably more humbling thing will be the fact that I'm a law enforcement chaplain for the Polk County Sheriff's Office here in the Tampa Bay area. And I'm sure there'll be at least a few of our personnel who will hear this and be more than willing to continue the tradition of ribbing me about it.
12: Yes, exactly. And asking you, hey, why don't you read this Christmas story for me?
16: Exactly.
12: Oh, you make Luke too great again there, Dean. Thank you. Thank you for doing what you're doing. And how did you get into the chaplaincy? Was that something that you had planned or just kind of fell into?
16: No, my intent was to be an FBI agent. That was my long-term goal. And my senior year of high school, the guy that was probably as close to a brother as I've ever had was murdered in the line of duty. And God used that to bring me into ministry. And I thought that would be a traditional ministry route. I did youth and different things, and he placed me working in a jail as a chaplain, and now he has moved for the last 20 years. I teach civics and government, and I do this bivocationally.
12: Wow. Oh, the things you learn from an innocuous little question like we're giving today. Dean, God bless you. Thank you for your ministry, and we'll have more coming up straight ahead. If you're on the line, hang on. All the lines are going right now with this word that you mispronounced today at the Radio Backyard Fence.
7: We will get to more Chris Fabry Live on Moody Radio. Good afternoon. It's John Hemmer. Have you ever had a situation in your family where there's a sensitive topic you got to talk about? Maybe it's with your spouse or with your kids, or maybe there's a situation happening in your family where you have to address somebody in your extended family and you're going over and over in your mind how to have that conversation. And it's just really difficult to navigate through that because you know you have to have the conversation. But you're thinking, Lord, I need your help with this. That is one of the many, many topics that are usually covered on a regular broadcast of Building Relationships. And you could be here for Building Relationships. Be here at noon tomorrow. That program, they cover everything. It is such a great program. For the Here and Now, more Chris Fabry next.
17: You afraid? Me too. Ralph Waldo Emerson, the philosopher and poet, said, when a resolute young fellow steps up to the great bully, takes him by the beard, he is often surprised to find the beard comes off in his hand and that it was only tied on to scare away the timid. It's good to face one's fears because fear knocks at the door, and when faith answers, nobody's there. Well, that's not totally true in dealing with fear, but it helps. One is often surprised, as it were, to find pieces of beard in one's hand. Then there's his love. Scripture says perfect love casts out fear. I'm Steve Brown. You think about that. Share what you just heard with a friend. Go to youthinkaboutthat.com.
18: The Bible says, he who has ears to hear, let him hear.
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18: When I was 35, I started losing my hearing in one ear. 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On many occasions, Jesus said, if anyone has ears to hear, let him hear. Most people heard what he was saying, but they didn't really understand. After surgery, I discovered lots of things that I never heard before. What about you? What is it that's really preventing you from hearing Jesus? Maybe surgery is in order. God, humble my heart to what I have not been hearing. Give me ears to hear. For Family Life Blended, I'm Ron Deal.
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12: This is Chris Fabry live on a Friday. Oh, I hope this is putting a smile on your face here today at the Radio Backyard Fence. But my guess is there's probably somebody listening who does not have a smile. And it's not because you don't like the program, and you don't like these the words that we're mispronouncing. It's that there's something going on in your family. There's a relationship that you're struggling with, and it might be a parent with an adult child. I've been telling you about Dr. Kathy Cook's book, Resolve Conflict and Find Peace and Hope with Adult Children, all this month. We need your support here before the end of August. A little short with the support, so if you could call us or click through, do that today. But I want to talk with another group of people, not just the parents with adult children. I want to talk to the adult children. Let me read you a couple of paragraphs from Dr. Kathy's book. Your parents may never ask you to forgive them. They may not be fully aware of how they've come across. You may not truly know how your aging parents view your relationship. They may appear satisfied, but they may not be, and do not have enough confidence or emotional maturity to do anything different from what they have been doing. Dear reader, or as I say, listener, if your relationship with your aging parents is not what you want it to be, or if you didn't get what you needed from them, I'm sorry, I grieve with you. One of the reasons I wrote this book is that I want the best for you. You will see it often in this book. To get something new, you must do something new. 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Anna is in Georgia. 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
0: Well, my stories are definitely regional traditions because I live in the foothills of the Appalachian Mountains. So the first word is, I was in my 20s and I was at a party and I didn't know a lot of people, but we were playing Pictionary. So I drew my card and I read it and I read Chimera. But then I thought, I was like, but I know that's what we call those cars, but I know that that's not really what they are. They're Camaros. So I'm standing there looking at it, and the people are waiting for me to draw, and I'm like, I'm really not sure what this, and they're just all looking at me. And I said, could I have a dictionary? And so somebody was trying to get me a dictionary, and right about that time, I was like, oh, it says camera. And so I go to the board and I'm like, never mind. I don't need a dictionary. And I, you know, trying to draw a camera. And I never said anything to anybody because I hardly knew anybody. And I thought, these people are probably going, what? Why does she have problem needing a dictionary for camera?
12: You know what that is though, Anna? That is tension, that is you're feeling anxiety inside that you're not going to be able to know the word and everything, because if you'd have just flashed that word in front of you and at some other time, you probably would have just come in there. But it's the same thing as if somebody puts you on the spot, tell me your favorite verse, you know, tell me John 3:16, boom, it's like, oh, I get all nervous because I think I'm going to say it wrong. And the fear comes in there. Oh,
0: right. Well, the second story is that I was reading a book. Now, I was probably in my late 30s, early 40s, and I was reading a book, and one of my older brothers, who's very intelligent, was sitting in the room with me, and I was reading this book, and I came to this word, and I'm like, I've never seen this word before. And I was reading it, and I read the sentence, and I thought, And I was trying to figure out what it meant, and then I sounded it out. And I looked up at my brother, and I said, there's a word here. I've never heard this. And I said, it looks like it's – I spelled it out loud to him. And then I said, carry on? And he said, yeah, that's what Mama called charn. And so – everybody around here in the region where I grew up, that's what they call like rotting flesh that, like, you know, vultures will eat. Is
12: yes.
0: But
12: charn.
0: It's carry on.
12: Really? C-A-R-R-I-O-N? Is that how you spell it?
0: I think so.
12: Okay.
0: Yeah, but I had never heard it pronounced that way because, you know, all my people always said charn.
12: I've never heard that, but I have now, and all because of you, Anna. Charm.
0: So if you ever come into the Dalton, Georgia area in the foothills of the Appalachians and you need to talk about something that, you know, buzzards might eat, you'll know to say charn and they'll understand what you mean.
12: Charn. Okay, so you just said another word, though, that a lot of people say differently, because you said Appalachian, and there's some who are a little further north who would say Appalachian.
0: Appalachian. Right.
12: S-H or chun. Yeah. And so there's a, and there's variance here. There, one of the words that I was going to bring up is from a fellow who's near you. His name is Steve Moore. He was on the program with Larry Burkett for many years and then with Rob West for a number of years. And Steve Moore called me up. I think it was either a voicemail or I think he called me up. And he said, Chris, there's a word that you're saying that you're mispronouncing. You're saying it wrong. I said, well, you know, I'm all ears. Of course, I got my backup. You know, Steve, you know how long I've been doing this. And what is the word? It's only five letters. It's five letters. Okay, what? How do you say A-N-G-S-T? A-N-G-S-T. And I said, angst. And he said, it's not angst. It's angst. It's a hard A or angst. And I thought, well, yeah, I could say it however, Steve. And then I started listening to people say this. And with that, as well as going to the dictionary, there are some that will say angst is an acceptable pronunciation, but that the main pronunciation is angst. And so upon Steve's recommendation, I decided I'm going to change the way that I'm saying this word. And every time I come to it now, there's this neural pathway of angst that I have. I think it's because it just feels more of highfalutin to me, you know, to say angst, because angst says, it just sounds, you're mad about something. But that's what the word is about, you know, anger, angst. There's the same kind of root that's in there. So I learned something new from my pal Steve. And Steve, if you're listening, thank you. And I have no angst against you for correcting me. Stephanie is on the line. Hi, Stephanie. Go right ahead.
1: Okay. So I had just graduated from college, and I thought I knew things. And we had just moved up in the church from, like, the college Sunday school class to, like, the adult Sunday school class. So now I'm in with the adults. I'm feeling very big. And the gentleman who is teaching the class is doing his intro, and he's talking about having recently been on a trip to London and that they went to Harrods with a D, and thinking I know things, I'm smart, and I'm going to be super helpful. I raise my hand in front of God and everybody and say, I think that's pronounced Harrods. And the kindness of all of the adults in the class to not laugh or make snide comments or be rude, because Harrah's is definitely not a high-end department store in London. Right. It is a casino in Las Vegas. So that taught me a very important lesson about how and when to try to correct people, because you could be wrong.
12: Yes. Yes. And then, but you said something really important, and it was that they had the right, or they could have, you know, cast aspersion or looked at or laughed, chittered, whatever, but they didn't do that. What did that tell you about those people?
1: They were very kind, and they also understood the difference between being a young person and having a few more years and not needing to show off that you're smarter than everybody else. And it was a good lesson. It was a very good lesson.
12: I'm glad you called, Stephanie, because there's somebody who's going to encounter someone who has this thing, and you can either laugh or kind of hold it back and then go into it to a teaching moment if that's, you know, what you need to do. There's another person online who said that when I was in middle school, my youth group was working our way through R.C. Sproul's Following Christ. It was my turn to read, and I encountered the word irate. I'd never heard it spoken before, though as a reader, I'd seen it several times. I knew what it meant and didn't think anything of plowing ahead. I pronounced it irat instead of irate. And the entire group of my peers, who were sometimes friends, sometimes not so much, made fun of me for days. She became irate. She became ear at. And here's the kicker. I still struggle with the shame of being mocked as a preteen for mispronouncing a word I'd never heard before. And that comes back to what I said at the beginning of the program. Some of the most intelligent people I know have mispronounced words or church fathers' names because they have never heard them before. It's not that they don't know who they are or what the word means. It means they just haven't heard it so that they can pronounce it correctly. And look at how laughing, you know, if you laugh with someone about the concubine or the island, going past the island and turning around and saying, oh, that's how you spell it. You laugh with them. It's totally good. If you laugh at, it puts you above that other person. And all of the ground is level here because we all make mistakes. And that is so important to remember. And as we go into our final segment, I just want to say on this program, it was a year ago, and all the lines were going. There were so many people who were calling in because this just touched a nerve, not about the words. I think it was deeper than the words. And we'll hear more. Let's take a quick break. We continue with Chris Fabry Live on Moody Radio straight ahead.
7: We will get to more Chris Fabry Live on Moody Radio. Good afternoon. It's John Hemmer. Sunday morning. What do you have going on? How about this? Let's get together for a couple hours on Sunday morning. Let's say like 6 a.m. to 8 a.m. We'll get together. We'll hear some great music. I will share some encouraging words and thoughts with you. It is a great way to get that Sunday morning started. So be here Sunday morning for Sunday Praise.
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2: 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Bob Murfin of Morning Clock.
21: Good morning. It's good to greet you here from Morning Clock. I'm Bob Murfin, your host. The sky is clear. The stars are out. I can hardly wait for sunrise. It's going to be a grand day in Chicago.
2: The Chicago Tribune called him unfailingly cheerful and irrepressibly corny. Bob Murfin was both. And he regularly had his wife, Jessie, with him right in the studio. Encountering people in desperate situations, Bob invited listeners to send cards of encouragement to them, offering what he called a cup of cold water. All of this wrapped up in homespun humor and biblical encouragement.
21: And we're off and running again on this beautiful morning. It's Morning Clock time.
2: In 2003, God called him home. But to the glory of God, Bob Murfin is a name you should know.
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12: 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Thanks a lot for listening today. I hope you're going to have a great weekend and that you'll come back on Monday because I'm a big fan, a new fan of Charles Spurgeon. I've heard about Spurgeon. I've read his quotes. There's a new book out about his life that you have to hear about. And we'll talk about it coming up on Monday. I mentioned a little earlier of August is waning, W-A-N-I-N-G. 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Nora is in Michigan. Nora, tell me the word you mispronounced.
22: Well, one time I was talking to an adult, and I wanted to say Napoleon, but I said Napoleon.
12: I like that.
22: Yeah. But another one that was really funny was that I was talking to a friend's dad who I hadn't seen in a while. And he had grown a mustache and I thought it looked really nice. I told him that, well, I wanted to tell him that he looked distinguished. but I told him he looked extinguished.
12: Well, maybe that too, right?
22: It was really funny.
12: That is great. Okay, lightning round. Nora, thank you. We're going to another Marianne. Marianne, the word you mispronounced.
3: This was in like seventh grade speech class in high school. And it was a small town, so we had seventh, eighth, and ninth, and tenth graders, and there was a lot of older people in the class. And I was doing my speech on being able to be cremated. And okay. I talked to the funeral director, got all my stuff together. And when I went to do the speech, there was a question and answer session. They said, well, what do you do when it happens at the end when you're cremated? What do they do with the ashes? And I said, well, they give them to you like in a box, but then you can purchase. And instead of saying urn, I said urine. I felt like everybody in the class looked and was like, what did you say? I felt so embarrassed, but I tell you, it really kind of changed my thing of like really paying attention to words and how, you know, they're spelled and everything. And it was kind of like I actually got a little better at being talking in public because of it.
12: Really?
3: After that, because I'm like, how much more can you mess up on a word in front of a class?
12: Well, all you have to do is add an I and an E, you know, it's there.
3: And I saw the I and the E. I saw it because I wrote it down. But when I glanced at it, it was urine.
12: Yeah.
3: And I'm like, oh, my gosh. No, that's not what you're doing.
12: It's interesting. I think there's something in the brain, you know, that happens there that adds the letter or can't see. And that was another one of my words. I'll do another program on my other word because I want a lightning round. Tammy in Indiana. Tammy, go.
5: Well, hello, Christopher Breathe or Fabry. I couldn't help that. I'm sorry. First time caller. My husband and I listen to your show all the time. The word that he's coming in the back door now, the word that I struggle with the most, and he corrects me all the time. Let me see if I can get it out right, is the word sword.
12: Sword.
5: I pronounce the word sword as the word sword.
12: Sword. Of course you do. It's S word, right?
5: I'm 63 years old. And to this day, when I read scripture, I read it as sword instead of sword.
12: Yes. And, can you hear that though? See, your husband can hear it and can correct you.
5: I don't hear it when I say it, but I know it's sword, but I read it as sword.
12: Sword.
5: Every time that I read it, it comes out sword, but I know, or sword, but I know it's sword as in sword, you know, like a long knife.
12: Sword of the spirit, yeah.
5: Yes.
12: Absolutely, Tammy. I get exactly what you're saying. And that, and, you know, hopefully your husband smiles at you when he corrects you. Sword. But you look at that word, especially if the English is not your first language, you look at sword and it's like sword, you know. How do you say that? Lightning round, Jim in Tennessee. Jim, go.
6: Our oldest son used to pronounce when he was younger, the long, thin pasta as pisgetti.
12: We had kids who did the same thing. What is it about that SP at the beginning of the word that is hard to pronounce? I don't know what it is. Pisgetti.
6: Yeah.
12: Yeah.
6: Yeah. And I had my cousin went to Quebec and he's getting a rental car, and they told him there'll be a bus around to pick you up. It says Bouget. And so he said he stood there and watched, and here came Alamo and Hertz and several others. And finally he went back in and said, what's the name of that? He says, Bouget. He said, I haven't seen it. They said, it's been around several times. How do you spell it? Budget.
12: That's it. You are the reason why we did this program, Jim. God bless you, friend. Thank you. Rita says the word is orangutan. I pronounced it orangutan and inquired as to what it was. My friend Kelly from West Virginia, Chester drawers. What are those Chester drawers? They're a chest of drawers. Growing up, we had a Kelvinator brand refrigerator, so my sister and I thought we had a refrigerator in the kitchen. Clayton says, Tucson, Arizona. What happens with the C? Why isn't it Tuscany? You say the C. Why not

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2: Coach purses are noted for their quality and expense, so some sellers pass off fake ones as real. Experts say one way to test a purse is to check the zipper. If you don't see YKK in small letters on the zipper, you have a fake one. Some people in Jesus' day scoffed at his claim to be the Messiah. At a synagogue in Nazareth, he answered his critics by reading what the scriptures said Messiah would do. He read Isaiah chapter 61, verse 1. The Spirit of the Lord is upon me, for he has anointed me to bring good news to the poor. He has sent me to proclaim that captives will be released, that the blind will see, that the oppressed will be set free, and that the time of the Lord's favor has come. Then, sitting down, he said, the scripture you've just heard has been fulfilled this very day. To verify his identity, Jesus told the people he was doing exactly what the scriptures said Messiah would do. In our world, people want to know whether we are true followers of Christ or are imposters. If we profess to be his followers, but deny him by the way we live, we at least send a mixed message. Real followers of Christ trust in him for salvation. They love others and seek to live by his teachings. And though they are far from perfect, they rely on the Bible for what they believe and practice.
3: If you'd like to learn more about God and his plan for your life, visit urbanministries.com.
4: 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Good afternoon. It's John Hemmer. So last night, I'm helping my daughter with her homework, and I am trying to work out this math equation. Now, she is in fifth grade, and so she's facing me at the dinner table. So I'm trying to help her, but I'm actually helping her. I'm doing math upside down. You know what I'm saying? And on top of that, I could not for the life of me figure out how to do the math problem. And she's looking at me like, okay, Dad, you did. You were in fifth grade one time. I'm like, yes, I was in fifth grade. Mr. Aloyan was my teacher. I went to Thomas Jefferson Elementary School in Mundelein. Yes, I have been there, but I could not figure it out. And by the way, if you are a teacher, thank you, thank you, thank you for all that you do for the kids. God bless you. Faith and Finance Live is next.
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2: Money is never just about money, and work is never just about a paycheck. Hi, I'm Rob West. Scripture teaches that God owns everything, gives us the ability to earn, and calls us to work with integrity, because ultimately, we serve Christ. Today, Howard Dayton joins us to talk about earning money God's way and how biblical wisdom can shape our work, our businesses, and our generosity. And then we'll take your calls at 800-525-7000. 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Well, it's always a joy to welcome my good friend Howard Dayton back to the program. Howard is the founder of Compass Financial Ministry and, of course, the former host of this program. Howard, great to have you back with us.
3: Oh, great to be with you, Rob.
2: Well, we love it when you stop by, Howard. And you write about earning in your book, Business God's Way. And I'd love to dive into that today because it's such a helpful topic. This is a book that helps people understand and apply God's financial principles in ways that reach the heart and transform lives, whether they're running a business or not. So let's begin with earning money God's way. Howard, what's the first thing we need to know?
3: Well, God owns everything, and he's your real boss, no matter if you're self-employed, Rob, or you work for someone else.
2: Yeah.
3: I love what Colossians 3:23-24 tell us. Whatever you do, do your work heartily. As for the Lord, rather than men, it is the Lord Christ whom you serve. And even your ability to earn is a gift from God. Deuteronomy 8:18 tells us, you shall remember the Lord your God, for it is he who gives you the power to get wealth.
2: Wow, that puts things in perspective. The next time you get pretty excited about something you've accomplished, remember it's the Lord who gave you the ability to do it. All right, let's talk about some principles here. What principles should we follow as we earn money?
3: Well, the very first one is that we should be totally honest, Rob.
2: Yeah.
3: Business people need to treat customers, vendors, even competitors with complete integrity. And workers, well, they need to be honest with their employers. I like to tell them, never steal even a pencil or a penny from your employer.
2: Yeah, that's exactly right. And as we do those things, it's important to remember that we represent Christ in the workplace, right?
3: I sure would agree with that. Jesus says in Matthew 5:16, let your light shine before others so they may see your good works and give glory to your Father who is in heaven.
2: Yeah, that's great. Howard, when it comes to the business owner, owning and running a business, as you well know, is a challenge. What comes to mind first and foremost, perhaps a biblical principle that can help with that?
3: Yeah, Rob, I think planning a course and being in order certainly come to mind. Now, we might not think of being in order as a biblical principle, but it is. In 1 Corinthians 14:40, it says, all things should be done decently and in order.
2: Yeah.
3: And I would also add, not presuming on the future would certainly be another principle. James 4 warns us, come now, you who say today or tomorrow we will go to such and such a town, spend a year and make a profit, yet you do not know what tomorrow will bring.
2: That's so good, Howard. Now, the world would probably agree with many of these principles for running a business or earning wages because they help the bottom line, but probably not generosity, do you think?
3: No, I sure don't think that comes to mind for a lot of folks. You know, the world often looks at making a living really as dog-eat-dog competition, but that's not how Christians should view it, especially when it comes to giving. Proverbs tells us, one person gives freely, yet gains even more. Another withholds what he should give, but comes to poverty. A generous person will prosper. Whoever refreshes others will be refreshed. Now, I don't think that means God will always reward you with material wealth, but he promises to bless those who are generous. And in my experience, he can do that in a lot of different and very creative ways.
2: Well, that's exactly right. And there are a lot of ways to give, Howard. You could give a tithe off the profits. You could even give the whole business away like Alan Barnhart and Stanley Tam, right?
3: That's exactly right. And, you know, I would take a look at how can you creatively give and even stretch yourself to give more than you have in the past.
2: And then watch what God does as you're faithful to use your business as an engine for ministry. Well, Howard, thanks for stopping by and for bringing the counsel of Scripture, which is always where we want to look when we're talking about money and finances. God bless you, my friend.
3: Well, thank you. Love the time together, Rob.
2: That's Howard Dayton, author of Business God's Way. It's a wonderful resource for understanding and applying God's financial principles, not only in business, but in every area of life. We'll be right back.
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2: 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I'm Rob West. 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We'll look forward to tackling those questions when you call. And we do have some lines open at the moment. Now, we've been talking about this incredible partnership we've had with Preborn until August the 31st, which is Monday. And it's incredible. Our goal was 1,500 free ultrasounds funded for moms considering an abortion. And when they see their baby on ultrasound, in more than half the cases, they choose life. Preborn is there to provide the gospel, share the gospel with them, and then journey with them if they choose to keep their baby through diapers and other much-needed resources for up to a couple of years. It's an incredible ministry. They see tens of thousands come to Christ, many more than that that have chosen life as a result of seeing their babies. And we're just so honored to be able to shine a light on this great ministry, doing incredible work in the name of Jesus, and they have been for many years. But we had an exciting call this morning. One of our listeners called and said, hey, I'm so excited about this project and partnership that I'd like to match everything that's given through the entire campaign culminating on Monday. So he said, doesn't matter whether it was given a month ago or whether it's given today or even Monday, everything that's given to this campaign until 11:59 on Monday, I'm going to double it. So that just effectively means if we can meet our goal of 1,500 free ultrasounds funded, by the way, every $28 funds one of them, we'll have 3,000 free ultrasounds. A total of $42,000 given will become $84,000 through this generous donor who would write a single check. 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And when we're presented with needs and we have the ability to do so, we want to step in and meet that need. And even in a lavish way, as this donor is doing. 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If you go to faithfi.com/preborn, that's faithfi.com/preborn. Every gift you make of $28 is going to fund not one free ultrasounds, but two for a mom considering abortion. And we would love to be able to reach this goal of 1,500 and then see it double to 3,000. 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All right, we're going to dive into your questions. We'll get to as many as we can today. We have plenty of time. So now is the time to call. No matter what you're considering in your financial life, you can call right now, 800-525-7000. Also in our final segment today, Jerry Boyer will stop by. We'll get Jerry's take on the markets and the Fed chair's speech out there in Jackson Hole. What did he have to say, and why is it moving the markets? Jerry will weigh in on that in the final segment today. Let's head to North Carolina. William, you'll be first up today. Go ahead.
8: Hey, how are you? Thank you for taking my call.
2: Absolutely.
8: My question is, my wife is 68, just retired, 30 years of serving in the school systems, and I'm 67, still working. We have some money sitting in a 403B, I think about $45,000, and then she's got another account with $13,000. And people are knocking on our doors about a fixed index annuity, and we don't know whether to leave it, to put it somewhere else. So we're seeking information on how a fixed index annuity works and if that's something we should do.
2: Mm. Yeah, very good. Well, first of all, these products are generally sold and not bought. So what you're describing where somebody's coming saying, hey, I think I've got something for you, is typically the way that works. But essentially what you're talking about here is something that sits between a traditional fixed annuity and investing directly in the stock market. So you give the money to an insurance company, the interest credited to the annuity is partly based on an index like the S&P 500. So that would be a major index, a stock market index. But the money is not actually invested in the index. So with a traditional fixed index annuity, a negative year for the index generally doesn't produce a negative index credit. The floor is typically 0%. And so essentially you get downside protection, but you get the upside of the market. Now, where's the cost? Because anytime you get something like downside protection or a guarantee, there's a cost for that. And the cost is that you have to give up the upside in exchange, or some of it at least, in exchange for the downside protection. So let me give you an example. Let's say the S&P 500 goes up 15%. The annuity might only credit 7, depending on its what's called participation rate. And they keep the 8% difference. But if it goes down 15%, the index, credit might be 0 rather than negative 15. So the catch is that the insurance company controls how much of the market gain gets credited through the participation rate or the participation cap. The reason I'm not a big fan of these is those dramatic upside years where the market is up 15 or 20 or 25%, it's those years that usually give us these, better average annual rates of return. Like if we look over the last 100 years, the S&P 500 has done like 9% a year. But it's because of those years at 15 and 20 and 25, even when you take the down years into account, those dramatic up years offset the down years and give you those nice returns. So I personally would rather you protect against the downside through proper diversification and, not have an insurance guarantee in order to protect it. The other thing is you're giving up some access to the money because there's going to be surrender charges if you need to get to it. And there's just a general complexity to these products that, I'm a big fan of. But let me stop there. Does that make sense, William?
8: It does. We've been doing some research and love what you're saying. When you say you're not a big fan of it, we got a lot of trust in what you say, man, because you do this for the right reason. The Bible and the biblical principles, so that's got a lot of weight. But we already leaning towards that anyway. We're in that research stage and trying to get good godly wisdom.
2: Yeah, good. Well, I certainly don't want to be the definitive answer. I'm just saying generally for most people, I'd rather you take a retirement account like a 403B, roll it to an IRA, let an advisor manage it for you, and, take full advantage of the upside of the stock and bond market with the downside, but not have to take on the complexity and some of the other pieces that come along with an insurance product like this one. Listen, William, if you need an advisor to help you do some of that financial planning and even investment management for your other retirement assets plus this 403B, you can head to findacka.com to find a certified Kingdom advisor there in North Carolina. I think it'd be good as you all transition into retirement to really have somebody helping you think through how do we minimize risk, how do we get the income we need, how do we prepare for the future. God bless you, my friend. Thanks for your kind remarks about the program and for being a faithful listener. I appreciate it. Hey, we're going to take a quick break. When we come back, we're headed to Georgia to talk to Becky and perhaps your call as well. Stay with us.
9: We will get to more Faith and Finance Live on Moody Radio. Good afternoon. It's John Hemmer. You ever been to the grocery store and you are checking out your food and for some reason you cannot get that one package of food to scan across that thing? You keep trying, you keep trying, you keep trying. Here is a tip. It's a life hack. Now, I don't want to tell you it works every time, but for the most part, if you take out the handheld scanner thing, it looks like one of those really cool like laser gun things. If you scan it that way, it usually works. I'm not sure why there's so much difference between that and the actual flat scan thing. However, if you hit that brick wall over the weekend, try that and see what happens. Just saying. More Faith and Finance on the way right here on Moody Radio.
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2: 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Here's our goal. We want to help you live as a wise and faithful steward, applying God's wisdom to your everyday financial decisions. Such a treat to have Howard Dayton here today. You know, Howard was the former host of this program, so I walk in some pretty giant shoes on a daily basis. And, you know, Howard and Larry, and Larry Burkett, that is, and Ron Blue, and several others really paved the way for what we now call biblical financial planning. Now, God's word paved the way, of course. This is God's wisdom. It's not what Ron or Larry or I did. But in terms of taking God's word and applying it to modern personal finance and really starting this movement of biblical stewardship in this country, you know, God used Larry and Ron and Howard in amazing ways in the 70s and the 80s in writing books and Christian Financial Concepts, the Money Matters radio program that aired here on Moody. And so it's just so much fun to see that legacy continuing and growing and all the incredible work being done in this space today. And it's a real treat to have Howard. He's a mentor of mine personally. And, you know, we often talk about the fact that there's 2,300 verses in God's word. Well, one of the reasons we know that is because back at that time when all this was starting, Howard in a men's Bible study actually counted them. They went through and literally took a couple of scriptures and cut out with scissors each verse that had anything to do with money and possessions, and organized them by category, stacked them up, counted them, and 2,350 verses later, we had our number. And so Howard's been doing this a long time, and God has used him in immense ways. I'm sure many of you listening have been impacted by his ministry, but just so thankful for Howard Dayton today. We're taking your phone calls, applying that wisdom from the Bible to what you're tackling today in your financial life as you give, save, and spend. And so if you've got a question, we'd love for you to call right now. We do have some lines open at 800-525-7000. The team is standing by. Again, that number, 800-525-7000. Call right now. Let's go to Georgia, WMBW. Becky, go ahead.
16: Hey, Rob. Thank you so much. Okay, so I'm almost 71, and I've owned my home, and I'm looking to move to my home county where taxes are far less, and there's not going to be a bunch of data centers. But anyway, how do I best fund? I want to buy the home first, because I have cats and dogs, a dog, and it's going to be too hard to try to find an interim place. So, I have, enough in stock funds that I could liquidate stock and pull money to buy the home and then replace it when I sell mine. But is that going to cause a big taxable event? Because that's going to be shown as income. So should I just pay the fees and get a mortgage instead and then pay it off in like 6 months?
2: Yeah. Is that money, you said stock funds, or is that a retirement account of some kind?
16: It's not in a, no, it's not in a qualified account. It's just a, but it funds my retirement, you know, the dividends do in the Jiffy fund and something else. But no, okay. It's not a qualified account. No.
2: Okay, got it. Yeah, I mean, so that's certainly an option, but you're right. There certainly will be a taxable event there because even though it's not going to be counted as income, you are going to have any capital gains. So, for example, if you sold, you know, a couple hundred thousand dollars of stock that cost you originally $150,000, the potential taxable gain, what's called a capital gain, is $50,000, not $200,000. If you've held the investments for more than a year, then that generally receives the long-term capital gains treatment, which for most people, when the total gain plus of all of your income is less than about $600,000, it's going to be at 15%. So whatever that gain is, you would have a 15%. Now, you could be strategic at what you sell because you could offset some gains with some capital losses, and there is a strategy there that would allow you to do that. But that money not only creates a taxable event, but it also, you know, requires that you be out of the market for a period of time. And so there's the opportunity cost on that as well. Apart from that, you know, generally what I would say is, you know, it really comes down to whether you can qualify for a mortgage on the new house while still owning the old house. So you could buy the new home with a mortgage, move yourself, the animals, and then list the old home. And when the old home sells, you could use, of course, the proceeds to make a large principal payment on the new mortgage or potentially pay it off entirely. The downside of that is you've got to carry both mortgages, and it may take longer to sell than you think, and you need to not put yourself in financial jeopardy. The other issue is if you're not able to pay that loan off entirely and you just pay it down with the proceeds of that home sale, well, then you still have that, you know, that higher mortgage payment than you might want. And so you just need to be able to absorb that into your budget. The other option is you can ask the lender about a bridge loan or borrowing against the equity in the current house. So that's generally worth investigating when someone has substantial home equity but needs that equity before the old home sells. And then I think that third option would be that taxable account, the non-qualified investments, and you just want to be strategic about what you sell and when and any potential taxable event you're creating. But obviously that gets you out of having to pay any interest. It also gets you out of the potential that, you know, you have to carry this longer than you think, and it creates problems from a cash flow standpoint. But if you're living off of those retirement assets and, you know, you're pulling that out, obviously you're going to have to factor that in as well. But what do you think about all that, Becky?
16: Well, that makes sense. Now, I don't know anything on my home. I own it outright.
2: Okay.
16: So, and I'm not going to buy a home, most likely, that costs more than my home. I think I can get, I don't know, $210,000, $220,000 for mine, maybe.
2: Yes, okay. So that's a good thing in the sense that, you know, that allows you to only take on one mortgage. You need to count the cost, make sure it fits in the budget. But then as soon as that other home sells that you're currently in, you could pay it off and you're back into a situation where you're free and clear. The key is just really looking at, okay, what is that mortgage going to be, especially with interest rates higher, and make sure it doesn't create a financial hardship for you. Stay on the line. We'll talk a bit more. We'll be right back.
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2: 19. 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I'm Rob West, inviting you to provide shoes today by visiting giveshoestoday.org. 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

0: Hey, so glad to have you with us today on Faith and Finance Live. I'm Rob West. Jerry Boyer coming up in our final segment today. And also, I mentioned at the top of the program, incredible call this morning. You know, we're on our way to trying to fund 1,500 free ultrasounds with our friends at Preborn. That's been running the last several months. It all concludes Monday, the last day of August. And we're making good progress. But we had someone call this morning, a really generous listener, that said, I'm so excited about funding these free ultrasounds that whatever the Faith Fi audience does at 11:59 on Monday, when we total it all up, whatever it is, up to 1,500 ultrasounds, $42,000, I'm going to double it. So if we get to 42,000, it's going to be now 84,000, which just means every $28 you give now funds two free ultrasounds instead of just one. So if you'd like to jump on board, we'd certainly be grateful. Let's take full advantage of this generous donor's offer. He wants to see, and his wife wants to see, every bit of this used for this purpose. So just go to faithfi.com/preborn. The calls are coming in. We do have a room for a few more, and we'll get to as many as we can today. 800-525-7000. Let's head to Ashland, Ohio. Barb, how can I help you?
1: Yes, Rob, thank you for doing what you do and helping people out the way that you do. You are a blessing to many.
0: I appreciate
1: it. You're welcome. Okay, my husband and I have been wondering. We had our son and daughter-in-law open up the Trump accounts for our two grandchildren, and they also opened the 529 up at the same time, not knowing which one was better, okay? Our thoughts are, and this is where we would like your advice, our thoughts are right now that the Trump account may be a better way for, as far as what we contribute along the way, to put it into, as that way, if they don't choose to go to college, or if they would like to save it for a down payment on a house, or then if they want to roll it over into, I believe, a 401k or a Roth down the road and carry it on, add to it for their retirement, that they would have that option. The ages are 11 and 7 at this point. So the parents kind of wanted to go more conservative with that Trump account. In the, I guess they can market how they want the earnings to be in there, or whatever the investments, excuse me. Mm-hmm. And so they kind of marked it as safe as could be. And my husband and I kind of thought, I don't know that that's probably what the best strategy would be. So yes. We want a little bit of guidance, because far from, I mean, we don't know who to ask. There are, as you know, very relatively new to the market. Mm-hmm. And so we're just trying to get educated a little bit more.
0: Yeah. And so you and your husband think they should make it a little more aggressive, just given their ages and
1: yes.
0: so forth? Yeah. Yeah.
1: Mm-hmm.
0: Yeah. So that's helpful. I mean, I think there's a couple of questions here. One is, which account better fits your goals? And then second, how much investment risk is appropriate? You know, I wouldn't assume putting the majority in the Trump accounts is better simply because they're more flexible than 529s. So let's deal with that first part first. You know, the point about the flexibility is valid, but there is a catch. So the 529 is primarily designed for education, although it's more flexible than it used to be. Qualified educational withdrawals are tax-free, and then you can also roll up to $35,000 into a Roth IRA, and you can get money out on a pro rata basis for scholarships and grants. The Trump account isn't restricted to education. However, they generally can't withdraw the money at all during the growth period before 18. And after that period, the traditional IRA type rules apply, which just means early withdrawals can potentially face tax and a 10% additional tax until, you know, unless exceptions apply, such as certain higher education or first home expenses. So the 529 is the better tax treatment when the money ultimately goes toward qualified education. Trump account, potentially broader long-term purpose, but not simply a penalty-free account the child can spend on anything. In terms of the investment risk, you know, I think the idea that you would want to be a little more aggressive, I think, is the right one. you know, especially if this is longer term money, because, you know, we have quite a bit of a time horizon here. And, you know, I think the opportunity is to see this grow in a meaningful way. You just need to recognize that if we got into a recession, you know, and the market was down 25 or 30%, which it certainly could be, that you'd be willing to wait that out and let it come back. But if you guys are willing to absorb that downside in kind of a, not a worst case scenario, but a typical recessionary environment and waiting for it to recover, then I think I certainly would agree with you that it's better to take a longer term approach and let's get this money working for them and trying to grow it in a meaningful way. But let me stop there and get your thoughts or questions.
1: Yeah, I mean, we just didn't really know which way to go. And I'm kind of one of those that I like the aggressive, but yet I don't want to take too much. I mean, I want to take sure. risk, but not too much. And as obviously we have done with our own, you know, along the way. But I just, you know, want to make, I guess I want to, we're a little late in getting started with this for various reasons, but I figure at least we got started in trying to, you know, to do this. And so I guess I'm just trying to contribute as much as we can, but then to be conservative, but yet not too conservative. I guess that's where I'm thinking. Don't be too shy, I guess, kind of. So yes. That would be, I think you answered pretty much what we were after. We just wanted your expert opinion because you do deal with this on a daily basis. And we didn't know who to ask, you know, that would be, we can trust.
0: Sure. Well, I appreciate that. Here's the bottom line is that, you know, for the money in the Trump account where you say, you know, we want a little more flexibility and we want to take a much longer term time horizon, then, you know, that's where the Trump account can be effective. The money in the Trump account is going to be invested in stock market index funds. And so, you know, right now, new contributions initially go into the State Street Spider, which is just an S&P 500 ETF. And then, you know, the your grandchild would effectively own tiny pieces of hundreds of large U.S. companies. U.S. Treasuries also selected an additional broad market ETF or a few of them that you'll be able to choose among the Vanguard Total Stock Market, the iShares Core S&P. There's a few others, but they're all very similar. So it would be, you know, in those large stock funds. And, you know, would be subject to market movements there. So, you know, I mean, that's what you're going to have to use inside that Trump account, which, again, as long as we're taking a long time horizon, I'm not necessarily opposed to that.
1: Right. Okay. Yeah. Well, thank you so much for your input. We really appreciate it.
0: Well, happy to do it, Barb. And I love the fact that you guys are thinking about how to seed these accounts for the future. These kids will benefit greatly from that. And, you know, I know it'll be a blessing to them down the road. And, hey, if I can help further along the way, don't hesitate to reach out. Thanks for your call today. We're going to take a quick break. When we come back, we'll dive into a few more questions. Jerry Boyer will stop by as well, and we'll get Jerry's take on what's moving the markets today. Hopefully have a time for a few more questions as well at 800-525-7000. This is Faith and Finance Live. 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We'll be right back.
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0: Great to have you with us today on Faith and Finance Live. Well, here in our final segment, Jerry Boyer is here. And Jerry, we were talking this morning about, these economists and Fed governors and so forth. And, you know, they like to spend time, you were saying, in these higher altitudes, which may affect some of their decision making, I guess, huh?
7: Well, yeah, I've been to Jackson Hole, and I've been to the mountaintop and given speech. I gave a couple of speeches there. And when you're up that high, the first thing I notice is that it's a kind of a low oxygen environment. Right. So it's a little bit like when football players go to play a Mile High Stadium. You know, they have to get adapted. And I got a little dizzy when I was speaking, and I think that might explain some of the quality of the decisions we've seen from the past about these masters of the universe who run our central banks, that they were getting just a little less oxygen than a human brain needs to work at optimal efficiency.
0: Makes all the sense in the world, Jerry. Now, we did get some sound thinking, though, coming from the Fed chairman in his recent speech, I guess, earlier today, right?
7: We did. I loved it. So I listened to it in preparation for my interview with you. And Susan and I actually listened to it over a late breakfast here because we're, that's a date here at the Boyer household. listening to the Fed chairman give a speech.
0: Right.
7: And I thought it was a terrific speech in terms of the content. Now, a lot of the speech was, hey, when the central bank talks too much, and markets react to that, that's a problem because that means that the central bankers are not in a position where they can see what the markets think without them being pushed around by the Fed. You and I have been talking about this for years. The biggest investor in the world is our own central bank. So when they signal that they're going to buy, markets go up. And when they signal that they're going to sell, markets go down. So one of the things he wants to do is to do less talking, which I think is a great idea. But he gave a speech about doing less talking, and the markets reacted. And the speech, basically, he was focusing on, and I think this is a good focus, on fighting inflation, not micromanaging the economy. So even when he acknowledged that the Fed has a quote-unquote dual mandate, that they have two different functions, one of them is to control the control inflation. The other is to keep the economy from going into a recession. And how do you keep the economy from going into recession? Oh, well, you cause inflation. So that'll get people to buy because they buy now because other prices are going to go up in the future. So in the past, the mandate has been a conflicting mandate. Fight recessions with inflation. fight inflation by slowing the economy back and forth and back and forth. He pretty much signaled that he thinks that the way to have a good economy is to fight inflation. So he's defined the second mandate as basically being the same as the first mandate, which I think is right. The central bank can't control the economy. The best thing it can do for the economy is not set interest rates or not create new money to stimulate us, just to have stability, and then we'll go out there and pursue opportunities. But the market interpreted that as saying, okay, well, he's going to raise rates. You know, he's not going to try to bail out the economy, even though there's a little bit of labor market weakness, and even though the economy is, it's under some trouble because of the shocks caused by the war. Some people thought, well, maybe they'll increase the money supply rather than decreasing it. And he pretty much signaled, no, we're going to focus on fighting inflation. And so markets went down in response to that. They didn't crash. Now, I should say, when markets went down, what went down? Well, the bond market and the stock market, because that's the stuff that the Fed intervenes in. But the dollar got stronger. Why? Because if you're shrinking the money supply, then dollars are scarcer. When you fight inflation, you are making the dollar stronger. If you're printing fewer dollars, dollars are worth more. They're worth more when you buy stuff here, but they're also worth more compared to the euro or the yuan or the yen. So the markets responded to him talking about how the markets shouldn't respond to him talking.
0: Exactly. And what's your just assessment right now of where we're at in terms of the overall health of this economy? I mean, we're looking at these inflation numbers. We're watching bond yields. We're also getting still some pretty stellar earnings reports. We're finding out that the consumer's maybe weakening a little bit. But where are we overall?
7: Yeah, and that showed up in the Walmart earnings forward guidance that the consumers may be getting a little tired. So he talked about that today. And what he said is, it was interesting the way he put it. He said, the economy's strong. How do we know? Because the economy's been able to undergo these various shocks without going into recession. Well, okay, but what that's really saying is the economy is undergoing shocks. So that has to count, when you're saying how strong is it, right? So if you say the economy is strong because even though we've got a war and oil prices are rising and that's slowing us down, we're strong enough to not go into a recession. Point taken, but we still have the war hanging around the economy's neck. So, we're not having really great growth, but we're having okay growth. So I'd say that's a fair way of looking at it. I think one of the things that he didn't say it, but one of the shocks to the economy is not just the war. One of the shocks to the economy are the president's trade wars. I mean, Canada's a pretty close trading partner. Now, I wouldn't be the head of the Canada fan club myself. Their politics are not my politics. And I like, America a little better than Canada, but we have a long-standing, very close trade relationship, and they buy a lot of stuff from us, and they sell a lot of stuff to us, and we're in a major fight with Canada right now, where they're talking about cutting off our supply of electricity and nickel and coal and, tilting more towards China. That's a problem. And yes, our economy is strong enough that we can do even foolish things and still end up doing pretty well, maybe better than the rest of the world. But that's no reason to do foolish things.
0: Yeah, well, that's well said, Jerry. Hey, let's finish on corporate engagement. Any victories this week that we need to know about?
7: We had a week without any completely direct victories, but we're really close on a couple of big companies. So we'll hold off on the names where they've offered some things, which is a lot of companies have these off-duty speech codes, which say even when you're not at work, you have to watch what you put on social media or what you say in the public, and don't see anything that could be deemed as hateful or bigoted or offensive or inflammatory. Well, the problem is if you say don't say anything offensive, the problem is everything's offensive to half the country. And so we've gone to those companies to say you really don't need to be policing what they're saying. If it's illegal, they shouldn't say it. But if it's legal, they should, as long as they're not talking about the brand of the company. And one of them even has a speech code which says you and your family members should not put anything that could be deemed as offensive. And it's like, wait, I'm responsible for everything my uncle does or my kids or my nephews or whatever. That is way too overreaching. We think the companies are going to change those policies. They've even offered changes. they don't go quite far enough, but they're moving in the right direction. And I think we'll have some stuff to announce about that in the near future. But let's just think for a moment how far it got in corporate America.
0: Yes.
7: Where they're imposing speech codes when you're not at work, using vague terms like hate, and you understand hate now is a weaponized subjective term,
0: yes.
7: And even imposing it on family members, that's not a good thing. And so, you know, I've spent my life fighting government tyranny. There's corporate tyranny, too. We have to acknowledge that you can have authoritarianism, not just from the government, but from large companies. And the good news is, I think they're starting to see it our way.
0: Wow. Well done, Jerry. Incredible. We'll look forward to hearing the rest of that story in the near future. Have a great weekend. Thanks for your time today.
7: Thank you. You and Julie going to have a date night listening to Fed Warner?
0: You know, I've got it teed up. You know, we're supposed to go out to dinner tonight. I'm going to set the phone on the table and say, Jerry said we
7: it's
0: could
7: an
0: watch.
7: After dinner thing.
0: Oh, okay. All right. I'll wait till after dinner. I'll see how that goes.
7: Put it dinner. You know, after you go home, nice romantic evening.
0: Yeah.
7: Listening to Kevin Warsh.
0: I'll stream it to the television and just I'll take a picture of her face and send it to you. Thank you, Jerry.
7: Get a good night's sleep. Thank you.
0: Yes. Bye.
7: God bless you. Bye.
0: That's Jerry Boyer, our resident economist. Quickly to Illinois, Tanya. I know you've been waiting patiently. How can I help?
8: Hello, Mr. West. I just have a really quick question, and you can disconnect me once I ask. I saw something on my credit card that I did not open, and I just wanted to know, is there a less bureaucratic way to go about going through TransUnion, or how do I go about it? What do I do?
0: If it is, in fact, Tanya, an account you didn't open, then it's identity theft, unfortunately. And so you need to act promptly. What I would do is first call the credit card issuer's fraud department using the contact information from their official website. Tell them that an account was opened without authorization and ask that it be closed or frozen and investigated. So this would be the credit card issuer of the account you're seeing on your credit report that is not yours. And then as a next step, I would freeze your credit, if you haven't already done so, with all three bureaus, Equifax, Experian, TransUnion. It's a free service. You're going to add a PIN number to each one, and then no one will be able to open any other accounts without that PIN number. And then you would want to, as a next step, file an identity theft report with the FTC. It's a simple website address. It's identitytheft.gov. That's going to create an identity theft report and recovery plan. And then I would dispute the account with the credit bureaus. You'll have to do it with each of them. But they have a process by which you can say, this is not mine. And they would either have to provide the required documentation and verify that it is, or they would have to remove it. And that's ultimately what you want. You also likely would want to go ahead and pull the other credit reports. If you don't have all three, I would want you to have all three, and let's just see if this is appearing anywhere else and if there's any others. So if you have Experian, then go get TransUnion and Equifax and vice versa. Last step is put a fraud alert

0: 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Bye-bye.
1: We will get to hour one of In the Market with Janet Parshall on Moody Radio. Good afternoon. It's John Hemmer. Now, besides hanging out with you in the afternoon, something I love to do when I can is to pick up my daughter from school. And when you pick up your kids from school, maybe you can relate to this. You know, every parent, every car has their own number, right? And that number is associated with your kid. So if your number is like 227 or 158, whatever, your kid's number is 158. So they identify with that number when you pick them up. Right. And that's kind of how the whole system works. And I was picking up my daughter the other day and I was thinking about that, how the number is associated with your kid, how our identity, our association is with the Lord, how God made us in His image. He calls us by name and nothing can ever separate us from His love.
2: It was before Christmas, I went shopping for toys for my kids, and we got one son who for a long time was a big fan of a certain Sesame Street character, and he had a collection of everything Ernie. I discovered the toy in September in a store. Oh, I could have bought it. I said, nah, Christmas is a long way off. I can always get it later. Wrong. When later came, no Ernie's to be found. I'm Ron Hutchcraft, and I want to have a word with you today about when later never comes. When it's a toy you miss because you waited, no big deal. When it's God you miss, when it's eternity in heaven you miss, oh, that's huge. Our word for today from the Word of God, 2 Corinthians 6, verse 2. God says, in the time of my favor, I heard you, and in the day of salvation, I helped you. And God says, here there's this time of favor, His favor, and there's a day of His salvation, and that's when you need to grab Him. And then it clearly spells out the time we need to respond to Him. God's word says, I tell you, now is the time of God's favor. Now is the day of salvation. So when God talks about salvation, He's talking about rescuing us from the death sentence that we're all headed for because of our sin. See, someone had to die as your substitute to pay for your sin in order for you to have a chance to be rescued. And the only one who was qualified to pay that awful price was God's one and only Son. And that is Jesus Christ. Maybe you've been around the message of Jesus a lot. Maybe most folks think you belong to Him. But deep in your heart, you know there's never been a time when you've really committed yourself to Him. It could be you've said, well, I will give myself to Jesus when I'm ready. Well, you need to hear the words of Jesus recorded in John 6:44. No one can come to me unless the Father draws him. You don't come to Jesus when you're ready. You come when God's ready. And it's God who makes you ready to trust Jesus. If you feel that tug in your heart right now, there are no guarantees of one more opportunity. If you've never had that Jesus, I'm yours moment, would you do that now? Get this settled. Eternity is nothing to wait on. It's nothing to procrastinate on. This could be your Jesus day. You tell Him, Jesus, I'm yours. What you did on the cross is my only hope of rescue. And listen, check out our website today because there's a pathway there I've tried to lay down as simply as I could so you can be sure you belong to Him before you hit the pillow tonight. That website's anewstory.com. Saying later to God's Son, eternally dangerous because God says the day of salvation is now. It's almost yours now, but later may be forever too late.
3: Many of us are never really happy deep down inside. We think meeting someone or accomplishing something will change everything. Then it happens, but the empty feelings return. We keep searching for something, but nothing satisfies those vacant feelings. God made us for a relationship with Him. If that relationship is broken, we will have those feelings of missing something. 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
1: Welcome to In the Market with Janet Parshall. Today's program is where Janet and her husband Craig take some of the stories making headlines this week and offer their insight and analysis. Before they get started, let's take a quick look back at some of the highlights from the week.
2: What they did was they set up not a theocracy, but they set up a government for America that would not discriminate or disrespect or subsidize or otherwise establish any particular faith or denomination. Some people might say, well, that was not a very religious thing to do. Well, it certainly was, because it protected people of any faith to be free to practice their faith without government interference.
3: What is the thing that makes us us? What is the thing that defines us in relationship to the rest of the world? Where do we find happiness? What do we mean by fulfillment? How do we understand, for example, the relationship between our minds and our bodies? So I'm trying to get at a deeper understanding of self, not just our consciousness of being an individual, but our understanding of what it means to be an individual human being in this world.
4: We started the conflict. The president launched the war. We knocked out a number of things, their navy, a lot of their military capabilities. But we didn't finish the job, so I'm advocating for actually finishing the job and really decimating and taking out the Islamic Revolutionary Guards Corps, which is a kind of a parallel, ideologically motivated military force that's the main element of power in Iran right now.
5: We're one of the countries that's been blessed where we do have the luxury of a lot of us having extra income to invest, and there's lots of countries where that's not possible. I've been to many of them and doing building homes and doing things like that. But that being said, if you can start with even the smallest amount, over time it will mean something, and it will give you some peace of mind to know that you have something there for you in the future.
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6: Australian researchers have developed paramedic cyborg roaches. 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
7: Legendary actress, singer, songwriter, and entrepreneur Dolly Parton has passed away at the age of 80.
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11: 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Happy Friday to you, friends. I am thrilled we're going to spend the next hour together. And joining me, of course, is Mr. Craig Partial, who joins me on Fridays. We do things just a wee bit different on Fridays. We have practiced applied Christianity, the whole truth of the whole gospel to the whole world around us. And what we do is we take a look at some of the stories making headlines, but look at them from a biblical perspective. Does the Bible speak with clarity to a particular issue? Is there a biblical underpinning? Is there a biblical issue, if I can borrow from our friends across the pond, that's in the dock, that's being tried in the court of cultural opinion? So we're going to take a look at a myriad of stories and then learn to think critically and biblically, not a multiple choice test, not an either or. It is a both and. And also along the way, this is what it means to be a Berean, to test all things, people of noble character, it says in the book of Acts. And so you and I want to learn to discern, to hear some of the stories that are out there. Because quite frankly, you woke up this morning in a perverse and wicked generation. Okay, I'm sure that doesn't catch you off guard, but things are getting weirder and weirder and weirder. And we are seeing this sort of triple-headed hydra that assaults biblical values in this country. One is the Islamization of this country, which is just stunning to me. We've had conversations lately with some wonderful scholars about the revolution and the Constitution. And this idea that we live in a plural country is wonderful, where the government cannot, must not, and should not, and will not give due deference to a particular religion. So why are you setting up foot baths for Muslims in airports? I don't understand why this accommodation idea crosses over into particular preference, and then you've got a world of legal hurt that's out there. So that's one. The other is this whole idea of sexual identity, whether it's the same-sex attraction or transgenderism. It's that's very much a part of all of this. And the third part is Marxism. And that's actually where we're going to start today, because there's a real interesting story coming out of New York. You know, Marxism and socialism are connected at the hip. There's just barely a cat's whisper depth of difference between the two. So on Monday of this week, the mayor of New York, Mr. Mamdani, decided that he was going to open a whole bunch of taxpayer-funded grocery stores. Can we just did you ever have to dissect sentences when you were in school? I'll break it down for you. Taxpayer-funded. So some people are going to walk in and get free groceries, and everybody else is going to pay for it. That's communism in a nutshell. So these multiple taxpayer-funded grocery stores are going to be set up next year in New York, and they could put mom-and-pop grocery stores out of business. My grandfather, by the way, had one of those mom-and-pop businesses, so this story resonates with me. So there's a coalition representing immigrant-run grocery stores that are now bringing suit. Just like that, this is going to be challenged. And so some people are saying that these grocery stores are right to be concerned about going out of business. So apparently now, these local stores operate in an unfavorable tax and regulatory environment with thin margins, which impose additional costs. And it seems that Mamdani's grocery stores will be in violation of the law from the standpoint of selling items at a loss to drive out competitors. So stated in the lawsuit, this multicultural business coalition argued that the mayor's plan for city-run grocery stores violates New York's civil rights laws and the state's constitutional equal protection clause. So the lawsuit got filed at the state Supreme Court this week, could be avoided if the city had been open to constructive conversations with the coalition to resolve the
15: the issue, as the coalition outlined in a letter at City Hall last week. But apparently this mayor doesn't want to meet with anybody. He sees himself as a dictator, another hallmark of communism, by the way. And so the coalition's president said this: although we have not heard from you since May 2026, we are open to resolving this matter amicably with more sensible solutions to feed working class people with nutritious essential food items at an affordable price. And in the meantime, it's crickets from the mayor's office. Craig, okay, this is an I hope everybody's watching this experiment, because it is going to fall under its own weight. Who doesn't want free food, okay? You go into the grocery store, we're always talking about the price of eggs, for goodness sakes, and we all have to put food on our table for our families. So now you've got this socialist in New York who says, I'm going to open up these grocery stores. And everybody just kind of goes, look away, look away, look away. Don't look at the words taxpayer funded. Socialism doesn't work anywhere. It's why people talk a great game, and there isn't a country you can point to say, it's worked really well there. Craig, your thoughts?
16: You can always depend on a socialist to have policies that evince socialism. This is the beginning of it. This was part of the political campaign. There were strong suggestions that, in fact, he was going to govern this way out of that particular socialist philosophy. And he made good on his appearance as a socialist. So therefore, what you do as the government is you try to take private enterprise, the privately owned grocery stores that are being undermined by this government-funded massive discount chain of grocery stores, and you push them out. And then you destroy those, and pretty soon you have nothing but government-run institutions and enterprises like grocery stores and others. And then you have full-blown, well, welcome to Lenin and Marx. So, not surprisingly, a lawsuit was mounted. The lawsuit is a class action lawsuit on behalf of all the grocery stores and other enterprises in New York City that are going to be discriminated against. And they say a violation of equal protection. In other words, the government is making a preference to its own product of grocery store inventory and sales, and discriminating against competitive free market individual owned grocery stores. But the big picture here is that whenever government moves in to an area of private industry or private enterprise and says, step aside, we're going to do it better. A, it never does it better, Janet. It promises to do it cheaper. Usually it ends up costing taxpayers more, and the quality of services end up to be less. That's in the typical policy, but this is even more of an outrage, because what it is it's a violation of antitrust, of the government becoming the monopoly and squeezing out private enterprise entirely. So this is just one more mess that's happening up in New York. You feel so sorry for the folks that have their heads screwed on straight and are scratching their heads saying, what could possibly come next after this outrageous violation of private enterprise?
15: Well, what's stunning to me, and I bet a lot of people are asking this question, by the way, if you listen to some of the reports that are out there, there are a lot of people in New York City who have buyer's regret. They apparently just thought Mamdani wasn't going to follow through on his plans. When somebody tells you what they're going to do, listen to them, okay? So this Marxist comes in, and this whole idea again. And by the way, I'd like you to see the food lines in Cuba and in the former Soviet Union. Really worked well, didn't it? Those were government-run grocery stores.
16: Yeah, in fact, remember the years leading up to the fall of the Soviet Union.
15: That's right.
16: It was pitiful, and you really felt sorry for the Russian people. They were starving. There was nothing on the shelves. The bureaucracy had collapsed, and that was the end result of this socialist experiment that started in Russia. And as you said, there has yet to be a socialist form of government that has ever achieved what they've promised and has not ended up in ruin.
15: You know, what I find interesting is that it is a group of immigrant-owned grocery stores that are suing them. So what's going to happen is that they're going to undercut these immigrant-run grocery stores. They're going to offer this free food under the guise of, we're going to feed the poor. So it's always cloaked in humanitarian social justice action. And most people can fall for that, right? If they don't understand that there's a deeper monster underneath the ground that you can't quite see, which is you've been given a promise, but those groceries that are going to be handed out, should this go forward. And I have a feeling, by the way, that the lawsuit could come down strongly in favor of the immigrant grocery stores, don't you think?
16: Yeah, I think they have a good chance.
15: For the reasons you just said.
16: Yeah, well, and part of the lawsuit, you know, there's the constitutional aspect, but also there's a procedural aspect. And many times, as I've shared with you, in my law practice, I was surprised when I got out and started practicing law. Sometimes the small technical and procedural points are the ones that actually make the sizable difference in the outcome of a case. And this is one where that may be true, because they were required, according to the complaint that was filed, they were required to follow some procedures before implementing this. For instance, finding out what the environmental impact would be, finding out what how it would impact the zoning of these enterprise areas in terms of the businesses that were existing and those that wanted to build. So all the technical rules set up in New York City, and you can imagine how complicated they are. When you want to start a new business, you have to go through all kinds of permitting procedures. What they are saying in the lawsuit is Mondami just said, I'm king, so I don't have to follow these rules, and I'll make up the rules as I go along.
15: This, speaking of being a king, this apparently is his worldview. But again, this is the idea of socialism and Marxism. There has to be an oppressor and there has to be the oppressed. And so these garments of humanitarianism that he's wearing right now are cloaking the issue that it really is about there are people who are oppressed, and so the government is going to set you free. The government, according to a press release that got sent out on this in April, said will, quote, own the land and cover the overhead costs like rent and construction and allow a, quote, private operator to manage daily operations. So let's, again, using the thinking cap that God gave us. So owning the land and the cover. The government is nothing but a vessel. You pay taxes, it goes to the government, and under the theory of good stewardship, the government then spreads your tax dollars around to fund various programs, all the while understanding they are to serve the greater good. So there are no free groceries here. Some people will be paying, some people will be getting free groceries. And the other part, too, is who gets to pick the private operator? That, to me, is there's no openness about that.
16: You can smell the politics behind 100% the choice on that right away. You know, one of the proofs of when a monopoly is doing harm and violating antitrust law is when a business, in the ordinary sense of the word, a real business, deliberately undercuts its prices for a period of time to destroy the competition, and then they go back and then they raise their prices. Here you have government undercutting the entire grocery industry there in New York City in terms of retail, and they would say, well, our purpose isn't to destroy them, but that's the effect.
15: 100%.
16: The effect is that doors will be closed
15: mom
16: to
15: mom and pop shops. Will, 100%, Craig. Mom and pop shops will be put out of business in the vicinity of wherever Mondami opens these. There will be no grocery stores within a quarter mile or a half a mile of these government stores. So there's the government controlling the free market, capitalism, the opportunity for you to flourish. And because the government steps in and says, we're going to offer you something free. First of all, it's a lie. Second of all, you're killing competition. Third of all, you're taking away other people's rights to flourish. So just be a good Berean and understand that this is quintessentially a Trojan horse. It looks harmless and it's very damaging. And then again, that's communism for you. We're going to take a break. We'll be right back.

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11: I promised you that I would keep you apprised of what's going on in the case of McKenna West and baby Gabriel. This is a perfect example when the Bible says God is not the author of confusion. I am very burdened by this idea of commercial surrogacy. Let me make the declaration again. This is different than a sister who says she can't carry your baby, so her sister says to the other sister, I'll carry your baby for you. That's a familial decision made within the confines of the family. This is commercial surrogacy, where you can go through a service and have somebody's womb for rent, and they carry your child. This is the case with McKenna West. She is a 28-year-old cardiac nurse from Alaska. She agreed to serve as a surrogate for a couple in California. When she was 20 weeks pregnant, a routine ultrasound found that the baby had an underdeveloped left side of the heart. The genetic parents, I'm not calling them the biological, the genetic parents, they gave the biological material, ordered the mom carrying the baby, McKenna West, to have an abortion. She said, no, I'm not going to do it. I refuse to do it. And as a result of that, now she carried the baby, delivered it, called it Gabriel, immediately, boom. And then she moved to Texas, by the way. So now you've got three states involved, Alaska, California, and Texas. She goes to Texas. She looks for sanctuary there. The genetic parents have now sued McKenna to the tune of $100,000 and damages. Okay. Now that's where I left the story. Things have gotten worse. So now the baby has had the first of a series of operations, and apparently the baby is in trouble. The baby's had some difficulty after having this procedure done. And now they're saying that the baby is critical. The baby has had to be reintubated. And there's some struggles. This is expected, by the way, when your entire left side of your heart is underdeveloped. It takes a while to redo this. So it's actually a three-step surgical procedure. And in the meantime, out of all of this, while the baby is hanging on, this is the very baby that the parents said, the genetic people said, I'm having a hard time calling the parents, turned around and said, we want that child dead. So now they've taken the child. They've got the custody of the child right now. There's a court appearance waiting because McKenna West is seeking to get the child back because the parents wanted to kill the child. That would, to me, to be impending harm. So it's very problematic. And McKenna said, no, I want the child. So now they've gone to court. Now it's gotten messy when they go into court. And the couple who asked the child to be aborted showed up in court this week. They used a Dallas courtroom to accuse the woman who refused the abortion, McKenna, of trying to take the baby out, who refused the abortion. And the parents, the genetic contributors, sat across the courtroom from McKenna. We see for the first time this week, the couples walking into court. The genetic mother breaks down in court, attacks West, claiming she is mentally ill. He's our child, she said, and she's trying to take him from us. She sobbed. She told the judge she was trying, that West, McKenna, was trying to steal the child and that she and her husband hired West to carry. The court recessed so that she could compose herself. The genetic mother said she turned to surrogacy after some failed rounds of IVF and that this was her only option. And in the meantime, now they've called timeout in the court because now the baby's got some issues, as I said before, that she's struggling with. And this back and forth, this is like the child before King Solomon. Are you relating to this? So McKenna says they wanted this child dead. Now the parents, by the way, are turning around. They were supposed to pay a certain amount of money to McKenna for surrogacy. That's the womb for hire part. Now they're suing McKenna for far more than what they were going to pay her to be a surrogate mom. Craig, this is a legal mess. It's an ethical mess and it's a moral failure. Talk to me about this.
12: To show you how really controversial this is. Now, on the one hand, if you do any research in surrogacy around the United States in terms of the state laws and so forth, the law, there are pronouncements online and a lot of websites that say it's a well-established, legally regulated area of family law. In other words, it's just part of our culture, both legal and societal. That's their take. But then to quote an op-ed piece that the New York Times decided to publish just about 2 weeks ago, America, and I'm quoting it, America has a surrogacy problem. So there are some very strong, and there always have been, strong arguments against the concept of surrogacy between strangers for convenience or necessity in getting a child through that method. They're moral, they're sociological, and they're psychological. And if you're a follower of Christ, I think there's some strong biblical, principles in scripture that would indicate that this is not the way to build families, and build a future for children. So, that's the patchwork. And it really has never been, in my humble opinion, thoroughly debated. Around the country, it just started happening. There was a case in New Jersey. It was kind of a scandal at the time because the procedure really was not well known. And that's back in the 20th century. And then courts started taking a look at it. And the problem was it coincided with some of the attacks on the idea of traditional families to begin with. You had the Stonewall riots in New York. Led by, homosexual activists who said, hey, we can have relationships that the law needs to recognize. Transgender individuals followed suit. The U.S. Supreme Court legitimizes same-sex marriage. All of these indications that we're on the wrong course because we're redefining entirely what family and marriage really means and what it ought to be about.
11: Wow. So when McKenna was on the stand in the hearing that they did have, she said that she wanted to protect this child. Remember, she's a nurse. She said the baby has a very good chance of surviving. And then she described the procedure of the injecting the solution in the heart that would stop it and then waiting 2 days before the baby would be delivered dead. The nurse knew exactly what was going to happen. She fought for Gabriel's life. Now Gabriel is fighting for his life while the genetic parents are fighting against the surrogate mom who carried the baby to delivery. What a mess. God is not the author of confusion. Back after this.
13: We will get to more Hour 1 of In the Market on Moody Radio. Good afternoon. It's John Hemmer. The other day, I'm driving in the car with my daughter, and we are at the stoplight, okay? And I happen to look over, and I see this car. This car had no front door, okay? It had no driver's side front door. The guy had a seatbelt on. And, like, the back door was yellow and the top of the car was, like, red. And I look over at my daughter and we look at each other. I'm like, do you see that? She's like, yeah, I see that. It's like once you see it, you can't unsee it, right? But I was thinking about that. What if you and I showed God's love in a way it's almost like once someone sees that, they can't unsee it. And because of that, it catches on. What if we'd live our lives that way? More In the Market is next.
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16: Hi, this is Lynette with Moms in Prayer. Consider this. Where is your focus? Too often I'm focused on me instead of seeking what God wants for those around me. 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
11: 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I want to point out that September 1st is Tuesday of next week. Some of your kids are already back to school. Some will go back to school next week. I'm from a generation where we didn't go back to school till after Labor Day. So I just can't relate to all of these early getting back to school times, but I digress. The point is the end of August is right around the corner. And so is your opportunity to get Lee Strobel's book, Seeing the Supernatural. This is a man who was an atheist, but he was very gifted in the world of journalism, an award-winning journalist. His investigative skills were superb. He comes to faith in Christ, thanks much in part to a praying wife. And he still has all of those great investigative skills. So then Lee turned around and became deeply involved in apologetics. And so he would write books based on digging in to get the story. So The Case for Christmas, The Case for the Resurrection, the list goes on and on and on. And likewise, his same investigative skills are used in this book, Seeing the Supernatural. So he writes about angels and demons and near-death experiences and dreams, all of them lining up with scripture. Absolutely fascinating read. There's not a one person among us who's not interested in the supernatural. We don't know much about it other than what the word tells us. Hollywood wants to tell you everything they know about it. They're dead wrong. But you want to know what the word has to say. And it's my way of saying thank you because we're listener supported radio. If you give a gift of any amount, I'm going to send you a copy of Lee Strobel's book, Seeing the Supernatural. Just call 877 Janet 58. 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A gift of any amount. It's my way of saying thank you because we don't go into debt. We don't take federal grants. We don't do any kind of government money. It's your way of saying, I believe in this program. It's helped me to grow up and I want to support it financially. So if that's you, I want to remind you again, the clock's a ticking and Monday at midnight, this book goes back on the shelf. So I would really love for you to have a copy. 877-JANET-58, 877-JANET-58, or online at inthemarketwithjanetpartial.org. Okay, so there was a elementary school in North Carolina, and I just talked about the kids going back to school. That means you need to know what your child is being taught. You need to know when their parent-teacher conferences. You need to know in their school board meetings. And you need to know that there are forces afoot that want to take your child captive through vain and hollow philosophies, Colossians 2. And you need to look well to the ways of your household. You need to know what is being taught. So God bless these moms and dads who are showing up at school board meetings. And I guarantee you, 99% of them have never shown up at a government meeting of any kind. But there's just something that stirs within your heart when your baby's heart is in the auction block. And so parents are starting to show up. You'll remember under the previous administration, working with the National School Board Association, parents who did were deemed to be domestic terrorists. And they thought that would create such a chilling effect that moms and dads wouldn't show up. In fact, it had exactly the opposite response. More and more people realize, wait, I'm targeted being a domestic terrorist because I'm standing up for my kids, looking well to the ways of my household. No, I'm going to continue to pursue. And so pursue parents have all across the country. So I'm going to take you to a school board meeting and I'm going to take you where a bunch of parents got up and decided that they would share their thoughts. I'm not going to name the elementary school. I will just tell you that it's in one of the 50 states, but out of the overflow of the heart, the mom and dad speak. Have a listen.
19: I have three small children at Middle Creek Elementary, and I'm with Middle Creek Parental Rights. For years, people questioned certain institutional orthodoxies, or people who questioned them, were intimidated into believing that disagreement itself is a defect of character. We got all kinds of newspeak vocab for policing dissent, not to answer the argument, but to morally classify the person making it. Misgendering, dead naming, cisnormativity, heteronormative bigotry, transphobic. It worked pretty well around 2016, and it worked really well in 2020. But its shelf life is expired. Ordinary Americans are remembering something basic that we can and should just say things. Things like, I don't subscribe to gender theory. I'm a Christian and a faithful believer in Jesus Christ. In fact, I claim religious exemption from it for myself and for my family. I reject critical theory, postmodern progressivism, especially in elementary education. And I don't subscribe to Paulo Freire's pedagogy of the oppressed either. So some of you might be wondering why this heteronormative, patriarchal dad actor is talking about 1960s communist literature. That's because a lot of us have now read our new principal Sarah Stevens' UNC dissertation, where she talks about disrupting systems and upending institutional power. But what happens when your ideology becomes the one in power? When parents' beliefs becomes the ones you think need disrupting, who's abusing institutional power then? What exactly needed disrupting at Middle Creek? Was it the reading, the writing, or the math? First week of school, Stephen surprised parents by placing their five-year-olds in the custody of its teacher, perhaps testing a DEI hiring loophole under Senate Bill 227, now Session Law 2026-20. If the objective was to purge the school of what its leadership considers unorthodoxy, then this controversy has become the acid test. Dissenting families will either acquiesce or leave. Problem solved. Parents shouldn't have to pass an ideological test to participate in public education. Here's what our detractors are telling us, by the way. You don't support school hiring a teacher? Maybe public school isn't for you or your family. Maybe homeschool. Maybe private school. That's right. Maybe pay taxes into the school system and then pay again to escape from it. Point is, parents, not administrators, not academics, not social justice activists, remain the primary moral authority in the lives of their children. I'm not surrendering the formation of my children to people who think my family, our traditions, and moral convictions are something they're obligated to disrupt. God entrusted their upbringing to us, not over-educated administrators with late-stage luxury beliefs. And that's not hatred, that's fatherhood.
11: Okay, Dad, what do you think of that, Dad?
12: Good for that, Dad. And by the way, parents need to speak up. Fathers need to be speak up. Parents need to come to school board meetings. Parents need to investigate, find out what's being taught, and if you have a problem with it, and there's no exemption, there's no available route, you know, to have your child accommodated in terms of their religious beliefs and those of your family, then you go to a public meeting of the school board and you air your grievances, and that's the American way constitutionally, and I think biblically as well. I find it difficult to believe that, and this was five-year-olds being told, you know, that you have to use the right gender for a mister rather than if a mister comes into a five-year-old's class and says, you need to address me as a Ms. because I identify as a woman, the kids have to go along with that. Now, that's part of this. But I find it hard to believe that this would ever win, that is to say, that policy would ever win in court, right, in view of the Mahmoud case that the Supreme Court decided. And by the way, Mahmoud dealt with K through fifth grade. That was important because a lot of us lawyers who read that decision knew that that was an integral, not the only essential part, but it was an integral part of the decision of the court.
11: Can I take 60 seconds and give the Cliff's Notes on the case?
12: Yes.
11: So it comes out of the state of Maryland. A group of parents, Islamic parents and Orthodox parents, went to the school and said, we want the right to opt our child out. Now, Montgomery County, which where this
12: of
11: took
12: gender
11: place,
12: education,
11: of gender ed, the school had given them the right to opt out and then without an explanation withdrew the right for the parents to withhold their kids. And so the parents said, no, we on religious objective grounds, we do not want our child taught this information. So Montgomery County has a rich history of being very left of center, excuse me, and violating parents' rights. So this case got challenged, went all the way to the United States Supreme Court, and the court agreed overwhelmingly that the parents had the right to parent their children as they see fit. Now, why am I taking the time to do this? Because you can buy the backpack and the shoes and the pencil case when you go back to school, but you need to know your rights. And because of that case, by the way, it doesn't any government school in the country, you have the right to be able to opt your child out of those kinds of programs if you find them to be at odds with your sincerely held religious beliefs. And 98% of this stuff, if not 100, stands in stark opposition to biblical values. So, Craig, please continue.
12: Yeah. So, I'm not somebody who advances the idea that you should file a lawsuit at the drop of a hat. I think this parent in particular, on this issue, was right to go to the public hearing and basically try to get public support to convince these officials, school boards are elected, and it's part of our governance process. So you go through due process, you give it your best shot in terms of convincing and persuading them, but there is a constitutional right of parenting that the Supreme Court has now, in several cases, recognized. It was latent for a couple decades, mm-hmm. and it's finally been brought to the foreground, and thank goodness, and the Supreme Court has again reaffirmed this concept. Now, it doesn't mean that you can object to every single book and every single item of educational policy in your school board based on the fact that, well, I'm a Christian and I don't agree with it. But when it strikes at the heart of sincerely held beliefs as a believer about gender, and the Bible has great says a great deal about man and woman being the two sexes as a result of the Creator's design and not because of some sociological or evolutionary factor, then that is the central part of what you believe as a believer in Christ, and your child should not be indoctrinated to the opposite. And there's multiple Supreme Court cases that uphold that. The school board attorney ought to advise that school what the law is, and they need to provide accommodation. It's just reasonable, and it's common sense, too.
11: So you may end up having to go before a school board meeting this year. And if you do, can I give you some wonderful advice? You are first, last, and always an ambassador for a king. So let your speech be seasoned with grace. Speak with authority. Speak boldly. Speak truth. But just remember that you are a living epistle for Christ. So stand up for those biblical values. But don't do it in such a way that you besmirch the name of Jesus when you go there. But these are the times that tries parents' souls. So be on the lookout about what's being taught in your local school. And moms and dads across the country are standing up for what they know to be right and take care of their kids. Back after this.
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11: So this next story shouldn't come as a surprise, especially as followers of Christ. You know, if you go through life with the Bible in one hand and the newspaper in the other, we recognize that there are worldviews that are warring against one another, right? There's that wonderful, transcendent, protective, glorious biblical worldview based on the truths of God's Word that are protective, by the way. He's a good shepherd, and he loves his sheep, and he takes good care of us. And then there's the other side The enemy, the destroyer, the deceiver, the liar, who just wants to do anything within his power to seek, kill, and destroy. And so sometimes he's extremely subtle. Sometimes he's obnoxiously cavalier. And so we've talked often about the Satanic Temple on this program, not to give them any free publicity, but to call them out. The Bible says to expose the deeds of darkness. The name is supposed to goad you because they don't believe in Satan. They believe in themselves. It's the exaltation of self. It is the ultimate humanist organization, including total and complete bodily autonomy. And so to that end, the Satanic Temple has actually set up an abortion clinic, right, where they can have a satanic ritual abortion. Now, I repeat myself. That's redundant. You study the scriptures, you understand that abortion is a demonic act. There's no questions about it. But now, to try to goad you even more, there is a band associated with the Satanic Temple who's now done a music video. I watched it, so you don't have to. And by the way, you couldn't understand a word they're saying in the song because they scream literally in the microphone the whole time. But again, God's not the author. The confusion, chaos, and cacophony would be the other team's use of tools. So what the video is about is a woman literally walking into the bathroom of a Hobby Lobby, and she reenacts the satanic abortion ritual. So the band released this video called Sam Alito's Mom, which is obviously Sam Alito, sitting U.S. Supreme Court Justice. And this is a reference to a clinic. It's an online abortion clinic. They don't have a brick and mortar building that the Satanic Temple has, that bears the same name, Sam Alito's Mom. So aren't they cute? Aren't they funny? They're being political, blah, blah. But the clinic claims to provide religious medication abortion care. In other words, they give them the abortion pill by offering, quote, medication via mail to those in New Mexico who wish to perform the Satanic Temple's religious abortion ritual. Okay, that's right from their website. So you can contact them online. You can get your free kill your baby pills, and they'll be happy to provide it, which is demonic in and of itself. And for people who don't believe in Satan, how funny. They're certainly playing for the home team. So the text of the religious abortion ritual is available online, and it emphasizes the worship of self by gazing at one's reflection and affirming one's own will before performing a drug-induced abortion. No surprise there, right? You shall be like gods. And against the background of this screaming heavy metal, the woman in the music video comes into the restroom in Hobby Lobby, past all the signs that you and I see when we go to Hobby Lobby. Jesus loves me, this I know, Jesus is Lord, all those plaques and things we love to decorate our house with. This woman walks right past every one of these signs, gloatingly walks into the bathroom, replicates taking the abortion pills, walks out of the Hobby Lobby, and all of the religious signs start on fire. Cute, right? By the way, before she walks out of the bathroom, she looks in the mirror and she affirms herself, my body, my blood, by my will, it will be done. So I'm just telling you that because sometimes Satan is a fool, and this is a very foolish thing to do. It's over the top. It's stupid. Hobby Lobby's not commenting on it because the Satanic Temple has gone after Hobby Lobby time and time and time again. But again, I find the paradox within the paradox within the paradox like a set of Russian nesting dolls. You don't believe in Satan, and yet you're doing exactly what he wants you to do, playing by his rules and promoting his message. Craig, your thoughts?
12: Just another public relations stunt by the so-called Satanic Temple that doesn't believe in Satan and yet are being used by the dark side, whether they know it or not, because their target, you'll notice, is always the Christian, mm-hmm. or at least every time I've seen them and heard them complain or pose one of their attacks, it is centrally targeting Christianity. Now, Hobby Lobby, of course, is known for its Supreme Court battle because as a family-owned national chain of stores, all of them being Christians and having a high view of the sanctity of life, there was an abortion issue involved in that case. Hobby Lobby prevailed, much to the chagrin of folks like the Satanic Temple. And so this is their way of paying back. Well, it's a public relations stunt, but on a deeper level, it's really Canaanite, isn't it? I mean, there is Old Testament stuff 100%. In the dark, vicious, lack of ethical core to what they say and what they are about.
11: And to that end, Craig, you make such an astute observation. So apparently the group that did this song, and it isn't a song, it's just screaming. And I tell you that as a music teacher, by the way. This is from their new album called Dead Deities. And again, they don't understand how they're still serving that team so well. So let's see. Baal is dead, Ashtara is dead, Moloch is dead, all of the deities that were on the statues in Acts 17 are dead. So really and truly, their gods are nothing but dust and stone. But here's how they describe it on a YouTube description. They offer, quote, an aggressive, pitch black, deeply surly call to arms against autocracy in the age of Christian nationalism. Period. Exclamation point. There's their declarative statement. Who's dead? Their God is dead. Their God's going to die, by the way. And I read the book and it doesn't end up very well. Just put lake, fire together, see how that all works out for you. Your thoughts?
12: Yeah, well, it's a sign of the times that groups like the Satanic Temple are so bold in terms of their hatred, really, of what's clear in Scripture about who God is, why he made us, who we are to be, in as his creation, and the energy, time, and money they pour into their hatred of those who follow Christ should tell you that the times are calling on us to be clear, bold about our proclamation of Jesus Christ, sharing both truth in love, not one or the other, but both. But understanding what we believe and why we believe it, and we need to be more clear and more bold, because they certainly are.
11: Well, and we end this by reminding you exactly what the scriptures say. Greater is he that is in you than he that is in the world. So they make a mockery of God. They sing and talk about dead deities. And when it's done, it's all dust for them. Now, having said all of that, pray for these people, because they have been caught in the snare of the enemy. And the people who live in darkness can and have and will see a great light. And his name is Jesus. Hope we gave you something to think about. Hope you're better prepared now to contend for the faith. And I'll tell you what. You have a great weekend, but I'll tell you what, I'll meet you in the marketplace of ideas. Sound good? Thanks so much for joining us, friends. We'll see you next time here on In the Market with Janet Parshall.

0: he's doing stuff like throwing things away or wiping up the table or counseling your dog because he's all upset that your daughter didn't give him enough crackers, or you're giving your kids a snack, or you're doing this, or you're vacuuming the living room, and all of a sudden the entire day is gone. And you're like, okay, where did the last 6 hours go? Where did it go? I call it the Saturday Triangle. 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
1: Thanks for tuning in to Bible Q&A with John MacArthur. Denny Nugent here with a question from John 12:25 today, where Jesus offers a fascinating paradox. Here's what he says. He who loves his life loses it, and he who hates his life in this world will keep it to a life eternal. John, I can imagine Christians reading that verse wondering how one is supposed to hate his own life. What is Jesus getting at in that passage?
2: It is strong language, to hate your life. What does that mean? It really is a very dramatic way of saying to establish the fact in your mind, to make the commitment that you're not the priority. You hate your life in the sense that you yield up your life completely and totally, as if it had no attraction to you, as if you had no love for it, as if you had no affinity for it. You literally yield up your life completely to Christ and the purposes and plans and will of God. When someone does that, when someone yields up his life to Christ fully, confessing Jesus as Lord, falling on his knees and becoming a true worshiper of God and submitting to his will, that person will gain his life eternally. So when the first priority of your life is to hate your own life, your own selfish life, you receive eternal life, the gift of God. You receive a life that far transcends the best that you could do with this temporal life. And that's the exchange that every person makes when he comes to Christ.
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